0: During his 29 years as a major league manager, Bobby Cox was ejected from more than 160 games, but that record didn't overshadow his success. He led the Braves to 14 straight division titles, 5 World Series appearances, and in 1995... Nearly two decades later, Cox went into the Baseball Hall of Fame.
1: In my wildest dreams, did I ever think this could happen? But I'm sure glad it did. Thank you.
0: Born in Oklahoma in 1941 and raised in California, Cox's big league playing career lasted only a couple of seasons, but his 2,504 wins as manager are the fourth most in the history of the game. For NPR News, I'm Alex Helmick in Atlanta.
2: In Denver, one person was killed when a Frontier Airlines flight that was taken off from Denver International Airport last night hit him on the runway. The airport says the person scaled a perimeter fence and ran out onto the runway. Passengers evacuated the plane after an engine caught fire. Some passengers say the cabin was filled with smoke, making it hard to breathe. The National Transportation Safety Board is investigating. There's no word on a motive. Transportation Secretary Sean Duffy says no one should trespass at an airport. I'm Janine Herbst, NPR News in Washington.
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4: Colonists didn't just rebel over tea. Years earlier, they were already clashing with the crown over trees.
5: You're talking about a tree that can be 200 feet tall and straight as an arrow.
4: White pines were prized by the Royal Navy. And when the king's surveyors came to mark them, New Englanders pushed back hard.
5: This is the government from very far away putting restrictions on what you can do with your property.
4: I'm Hannah Loss. That story Monday on GBH's Morning Edition.
6: Hello, hello. I'm Brittany Luce, and you're listening to It's Been a Minute from NPR, a show about what's going on in culture and why it doesn't happen by accident. Today, we're getting into a feeling that I'm sure my fellow reality TV heads have felt. You're watching your favorite reality junk TV. Could be Selling Sunset, could be the Kardashians, or even the housewives of your nearest big city. You look at what they have. High ceilings, waxed and buffed floors, marble countertops, crown molding, fine art on the walls. And then you look at what you have. A white refrigerator, and a kind of nice coffee table from Facebook Marketplace. I'm talking about what our producer Corey Antonio calls housing dysphoria, the dissatisfaction with your own living space that comes from comparing yourself to the lifestyles of the rich and famous, particularly on reality TV. And behind every fancy farmhouse, beige mansion, or mid-century modern luxury home is a dream that's being sold to audiences across the world. But why exactly are we buying it? To find out, I'm here with Jack Valderrama Morley, the author of Dream Facades, The Cruel Architecture of Reality TV.
7: Hello.
6: And Liam Dillon, staff writer at Politico who covers housing issues.
8: Hi.
6: I am so happy to have you both. Let's get into it. Even if I would never trade places with certain reality TV stars like Yolanda Foster, Miss I'm Gonna Cook for My Man, My Man, My Man, My Man, I wouldn't want to trade places with Yolanda Foster, but I would love to trade houses with her. I mean, I'd love to trade houses with a few of the girls from Real Housewives. And I think it's the same for many viewers. What is it about the homes on these shows that keep us coming back?
7: I mean, the homes on these shows are just very nice. I think that's a big part of it, right? We love to wallow in their luxury. I think that's a huge thing. But I think there is another dimension from it where these homes are not just more expensive than ones we might ever own, but also they're sites of important lives, of dramatic lives, of companionship, people coming together. And the lives in these homes have arcs that have meaning. And I think the homes that most Americans live in are not designed to make people really have any kind of community or connection or broader place in the world. And so when we watch these homes on TV, I think we get a taste of that.
6: That's a really interesting point. A few years ago, one of our producers at It's Been a Minute, Liam McBain, and I we went to BravoCon when it was in New York City, which is like this huge convention. But we were trying to get to the root of sort of like what gets people so like why they love the Housewives so much. And like aspiration was a big part of it, but also that personal aspect, sort of watching their lives play out over the seasons and over the years, was really key as well. Even if we can't afford these homes, I wonder, what do they symbolize to us about the dream of American home ownership? Liam, I'd love to start with you on this one.
8: Yeah, I think, I mean, the American dream has been defined as home ownership for, you know, roughly 100 years. This is the place where we have the most significant moments of our lives, but it's also the vehicle by which we all become wealthy. I mean, this is the means by which a middle class person in the United States for, again, close to a century now has been able to grow their wealth, not just for themselves, but for their families. I mean, the idea of generational wealth for most people comes back to the property that they own. And so it's not a surprise. In fact, it makes perfect sense that there's this connection between this aspiration from, you know, having a home and a very nice home, a mansion, because that means not only you've made it, but your kids have made it too.
6: So it's like this generational dream that's being fulfilled. I mean, you get to live inside of it every day. I mean, in this fantasy of sort of what home ownership could be like.
8: Absolutely. Yes.
6: You know, I wonder, Jack, how do you see that dream kind of showing up across the reality TV shows? I mean, you wrote about so many different kinds in your book, but how do you see that dream kind of coming up on these shows in implicit or explicit ways?
7: Totally. I mean, I think one of the biggest shows where you see that is Real Housewives of Atlanta, which I wrote about in my book, where you have a bunch of women on that show not just owning homes, but building homes, and building homes that are named after themselves. So you have Chateau Charest for Charest Whitfields.
6: Yes.
7: You have Moore Manor, her rival, Kenya Moore.
6: Oh, Kenya Moore Manor, right.
7: Yeah, so they build these dueling homes just down the street from each other.
9: If I don't move in by Christmas, then you won the bet. If you don't move in by Christmas, then I won the bet.
10: You really think you'll be in by Christmas?
9: Let's do it.
10: All right.
9: Okay,
10: deal.
9: What are we doing?
7: I mean, I think even more actually than just symbolizing themselves, they become parts of themselves. You know, these homes are actually parts of their identity. And you can see on the show, these women who are rivals, they pick apart stylistic details about each other's homes as they pick apart each other.
11: I have two kitchens that were done during my housewarming.
12: I can put two of your homes in my unfinished basement.
13: Guess what? I could pay for my house, though.
7: You know, they're not just talking about stylistic choices. They're talking about themselves. They're so strongly identified with their homes that they become part of themselves.
6: I mean, that kind of goes back to what Liam was saying. I mean, I think that's how like a lot of Americans, how we're like acculturated to think about how you're living or what kind of home you're living in is a reflection of you, but also where you live is a reflection of you. And so often on these shows, we see people living in these like fantastical suburban or suburban-like areas with the sprawl to match. Liam, why do you think the suburbs factor so heavily into American housing fantasies?
8: Yeah, I mean, that really is the doubling down of the American dream, the idea that everyone gets a backyard, gets a barbecue, and gets their own house where, you know, they're separated from their neighbors. But at the same time, you not only want that single family house, you want it to be as close to everything that urban amenities, your restaurants, your parks, cool boutiques or stores or whatever, like that's what everybody wants. They want the space for themselves. I think that goes back to a lot of the sort of the American frontier spirit in addition to this desire for space, right? But also I think it connects to, we want the density far enough away from us that we have our own space, but the amount of people close enough so that all these great things that only rely on a mass density of people, like, you know, interesting cuisines from around the world, different shops, all those things have to be close too.
6: Also, too, I mean, and you touch on this in your book, Jack, that like the idea of the suburbs and suburban living that we see across so many of these shows is also like a kind of racial fantasy as well.
7: Totally. Yes. I mean, I think that's a big part also of why people were selling LA as a city of homes in contrast to cities back east, was that they could be imagined as these white utopias, which didn't have the urban problems of racial mixing or also radical politics that was also happening in the early 20th century in the cities back east. You know, these could just be a bunch of white people living in homes and not really worrying about socialism or anything like that. And I was surprised as I was writing my book and watching all these shows how much there is still that undercurrent or overcurrent, if that's a word, of race in these shows. Often it's not explicitly addressed. So if you look at something like Selling Sunset, right, in the beginning, it is a white cast. And that dream of going up into the hills has roots in the 1950s, like you were talking about, for essentially white flight, right, where white people could leave downtowns, get outside the city, go to a suburb, live in seclusion. And if you live in the hills, there's an added benefit that you get to look over the city. You know, you're sort of a lord in the manor, and you have this feeling of disconnection, but also power of this view that you get looking down over these other people. And then you watch Selling Sunset, and what are you getting? You're getting something similar to that, honestly. You know, you're enjoying this view. You're looking down. You're seeing these beautiful white women dressed in these cockamamie outfits going and selling this. Descriptor.
6: You're listening to It's Been a Minute from NPR. I'm your host, Brittany Luce, here with Jack Balderrama Morley. They're the author of Dream Facades, The Cruel Architecture of Reality TV, and Liam Dillon. He's a staff writer at Politico who covers housing policy. The three of us are talking about the ugly truth behind the expensive homes you see on shows like Real Housewives, from poor planning to false American dreams. I mean, it's kind of like, I guess, like the whole point of pretty much all reality TV is it gives us the opportunity to both like engage in the fantasy, but still feel a little bit superior. When we're focused on these housing fantasies that we're watching as these shows unfold, what are some of the housing realities that we are not seeing on screen?
7: Totally. I mean, a big thing that you never see on the flipping shows, as you pointed out, is what caused these homes to be empty or in disrepair. And a lot of that is tied to racial discrimination, people not being given access to funds or loans that they would need to upkeep their home based on race. Maybe they're being targeted because of unpaid real estate tax. And so the homes are being taken away by the government and sold at auction. You really never see that. But I think the big thing that's like looming in the background of reality TV in general, honestly, is the 07 mortgage crisis. It really is like the seminal event, I think, for reality TV, both the real estate shows and others. But then you also see it on shows like The Housewives, where if you go back and you watch those first few seasons, which were happening in 07, 08, 09, in that period, you see this huge focus on, are these women really as stable financially as they could be? Are they, you know, quote unquote, as real as they could be? Are they really from where they're pretending to be? And it barely gets mentioned a little bit that the mortgage crisis is there, but it's kind of always there looming, I think, this paranoia about, okay, how stable are we? Even though we may be rich, even though we might be living in these exclusive areas of Orange County, where Real Housewives started, are we really going to be able to hold on to this? Is everything as real as it seems to be?
8: I think that's a really great point, both historically and also what I think it did for us aspirationally as it relates to housing. I mean, these are now, it's not just can we buy a house for the first time, but we had a house and now we've lost the house. And now all the more we're interested in getting back to that point where we thought that we had reached the pinnacle of our dream. We lost it. And we're now seeing and be able to watch people, you know, have it in a very aspirational way again. And I think that you know, once you've had love and you've lost it, you want that love again. And I think that certainly goes the same with the house and what we can see in a lot of these shows.
6: That's such an interesting point. I was like a young adult, like college age, during the 2007 housing crisis that led to the 2008 financial crisis. We're obviously dealing with like a huge housing affordability crisis now, whether you rent or you own. But also, I mean, to your point, Liam, it kind of like brought to mind for a lot of people and made very, very real that like, yeah, this American dream that we thought that we achieved, it can absolutely be taken away or slipped through our fingers. Continuing to think about this precarity and how it kind of feels like it's kind of present for most of us in some way or other, from like newer Real Housewives cast members like Atlanta's Pinky Cole to throwback cast members. There are so many examples of women, who seem to have it all, being suddenly facing a type of insecurity that you didn't think was possible even a few years before. These situations kind of show the precarity of balancing like big fame with a small fortune. But I don't know, what does it say that the dream facade, to borrow a phrase from you, Jack, what does it say that like the dream facade of luxury home ownership is slipping from even the people that we have leaned on all these years to give us like, you know, a dose of our housing fantasies? What does it say that even like, I don't know, even in the fantasy world, like people can't seem to hold firmly the dream of homeownership in their grasp?
7: I mean, part of that is that it's reflecting reality, right? Like as so many people watching can't do it. And I think it makes me a little hopeful, perhaps, that we can let go of that dream. I mean, something that I learned while I was writing the book that I hadn't really thought about before was how relatively recent the U.S. being a nation of homeowners is. Like, that is really a development of the past 100 years. Like, for a long time, you know, we didn't have these government-backed mortgages that helped so many people own homes, right? And it wasn't really this broad assumption that everybody was going to own a home. We could have been a nation of renters, you know? In 1900, we could have gone that way, right? And in the 30s, there was a big political paranoia, I think, about us becoming too communist. And so one of the ways to kind of inoculate America against communism was to back private homeownership. So we're private homeowners, private citizens. We're not all in this together. We all are in our own little domains. And so it's maybe, I think, to have an optimistic take on some of those housing tragedies that we're seeing in reality TV, it's that people could potentially start exploring other ways of fulfilling their dreams that don't involve owning a home, right? That we could try other things out.
6: Oh my gosh, Liam, Jack, I had such a great time in this conversation. Thank you both so much.
7: Thank you.
8: Thank you. It's wonderful.
6: That was Jack Balderrama Morley, author of Dream Facades, The Cruel Architecture of Reality TV, and the host of the I Don't Like This podcast. And Liam Dillon, staff writer at Politico who covers housing issues. Coming up, you and I are getting into what some folks think they are now suffering from, AI brain fry, and how this kind of AI overworking is impacting the workplace. I'm Brittany Luce, and you're listening to It's Been a Minute from NPR.
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15: 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Local Latinos are reacting to Alex Cora's firing from the Red Sox. 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
6: I'm Brittany Luce, and you're listening to It's Been a Minute from NPR, a show where we talk about what's going on in culture and why it doesn't happen by accident. John, when was the last time you felt like your brain got fried?
19: I'd say most mornings when we're trying to get our two children to school, I get like a full fry, like a pan fry on both sides.
6: I could see that. Personally, I feel like my brain gets fried constantly. And to be honest, I am doing it to myself by looking at Twitter. sick stuff. For real, I'm on there all the time. But there is some new research showing that some people are taking more psychic damage at work.

0: caught in this brain fry idea that points to how we work with AI. Like, with all the managing it needs, is AI turning us all into bosses? And is this really the future of work? To get into all this, I'm joined by John Herman, tech columnist for New York Magazine. Welcome, John.
1: Thanks for having me.
0: How would you describe AI brain fry?
1: Yeah, I mean, the researchers, they describe this as basically hopping around between different tools and feeling overwhelmed, not by just having to multitask, which is already a problem in a lot of jobs, but by dealing with a whole bunch of output. So if you have a programming tool that can kind of run in the background and starts adding features to software really quickly, you have another tool that's constructing a report from you, searching the web and pulling together, you know, a market research document. You have another tool in the background that you're in a like constant chat with, trying to refine some idea for a talk you have to give. You're just kind of getting first pulled in all these different directions, and then you're kind of spamming yourself. Like, you're just producing all of this product.
0: I mean, it's interesting, like what you're describing. It reminds me of like when I used to work a corporate job, and I worked mostly in corporate environments for a lot of my 20s. Like, you're generating all this work content and you're sending it to your colleagues. I spent a lot of time being like, what am I doing? Is anybody seeing this? What's the point? Why is this happening?
1: Yeah, that's one thing that the researchers kind of get at, where there are people who don't really experience this. Like, this isn't something that everyone experiences when they get like a new, you know, AI tool at work. Mm-hmm. But people who do are first people who are using like a lot of tools at once. But they also found that it was much more prevalent in workplaces where like AI policies were vague and where managers were like, you know, you guys figure it out. And also we sort of vaguely expect you to be more productive. And that leads people to just like overdo it and say like, all right, well, I have this little thing I can ask to do stuff. And I'm just going to ask it to do a whole bunch of stuff. And it's going to do a whole bunch of stuff and produce a whole bunch of like matter that looks like my work. And then I have to sort of check it. I have to figure out what to do with it. I have to pull it together, not just into like the actual work that I need to get done, but into my performance of being an employee, which is already like a source of stress in a lot of offices where most of your work mm-hmm. is done on a computer. It's like, how do I make it known that I'm doing the job in the way that my managers want me to? Like, there's all this funny stuff that gets amplified and sort of made more severe when suddenly everyone in the leadership of your company is like, oh, well, we should expect our employees to do 10% more work.
0: I want to talk about something that I was really interested in, like specifically interested in with your analysis. It's the realization that delegating to AI is kind of simulating management. Like, AI is a poorly trained intern that you have to check the work of all the time. I wonder, like, is AI turning workers into bosses, or at least simulated bosses? And if that's the case, what makes it different from managing humans?
1: So, shortcut to understanding this is like, yeah, managing a bunch of quote-unquote agents is kind of like managing people, and that you're delegating a bunch of tasks in these different silos and then you're kind of checking the output. Like, that does sound a little bit like management, but it is more of a simulation of management. And then the longer you do it, the more you realize it's definitely something else. You have the stress of delegation, of assigning tasks, of dividing these things up. You have that cognitive load. You may have more output, but it's yours. You also have potentially a bunch more liability, possible mistakes or the misjudgments that all accrues back to you. And I think if, you know, you yourself have a manager, the way they see what you're doing is not that you've become a manager. They see that you should be able to produce more. You're not actually getting promoted, I guess, is what I'm saying. And it's hard to tell if the early sensation of feeling like a manager, which kind of feels like upskilling, which is like, that's what you want. You know, I'm getting new skills. I'm getting new responsibilities. I'm sort of moving up in the economy as these changes happen. It's hard to tell if that's what's happening or if, in fact, you're being downscaled or de-skilled and your job is being sort of made simpler while it feels like you have all these amazing tools at your disposal. A lot of that is just automation. You're kind of just monitoring stuff. Now you have a smaller job. It's a monitoring job. It's stressful. You need to be vigilant all the time. You don't get credit for the work. You get credit for the mistakes. Like, it's a weird new thing.
0: I don't know. I mean, it just makes me wonder, like, is this just white collar automation? Like, do we need to just get on board with this because it's the way of the future, kind of like robots were for assembly lines? Or, I don't know, is this something different?
1: I

0: don't think the answer is just like getting on board no matter what. But there's certainly a lot of like pressure in that direction. I think the thing that stands out to me now, and that doesn't come up in this particular research, but does sort of come through a little bit, is that in a lot of jobs, the arrival of software automation, it corresponds with more surveillance and higher expectations and more tracking and quantification and stuff like that. A lot of companies are going to be emboldened to kind of track their employees in ways that white-collar workers in many workplaces
1: are probably not used to that.
0: Yeah, they're not used to it. They will be sort of startled by it. And I think in some cases will find themselves kind of understanding what it's like to work in a job where surveillance is taken as a given.
1: A lot of the work that people seem to want AI to do, whether that is like repetitive tasks or whatever sort of like AI chatbot sort of stuff they would like to work with. I don't know. A lot of the work that they expect these AI tools to do is the kind of work that usually is or used to be done by entry-level employees, which makes me wonder, like, if that's the case, like, how are tomorrow's higher-ups going to get trained up?
0: Yeah. I mean, I feel like there are two ways that you have to think about this that kind of bring you to different places. One is this high level, like big economic view where you're sort of asking like, okay, if we have these new tools that can automate a bunch of knowledge work tasks, does that mean we have in the long term more jobs? And I think you can make a more comforting case at like the macroeconomic level that this is just like another transformation, that the economy will kind of, through turbulent times, figure this out, that more productivity usually means more jobs. At a personal level, obviously there's going to be like major interruptions. People will lose jobs. People have lost jobs with AI cited as the reason. There are going to be a lot of people who are eager to cut costs and to justify that with AI, to try to make people who are left fill those gaps with AI. And I think that that's one of the things that pushes people to the point of, you know, this brain fry phenomenon that we're talking about. A big part of it, a bigger part than a lot of people in the corporate world are willing to admit, is kind of narrative. They don't want to be left behind. They're watching companies like Block cut a bunch of people and say, oh, we're going to do this all with AI. Everyone's going a little nuts, and no one's going more nuts than managers. And that, I think, is trickling down into like kind of a frantic, intense and kind of scattershot AI strategy across a lot of organizations. And the people who have to sort of deal with that are the most anxious of all in a different way. They're the people who are worried about their jobs. That's certainly a recipe for, let's say, mental distress at the workplace.
1: Wow. John, I learned so much here. Thank you so much.
0: Yeah, thanks for having me.
1: That was John Herman, tech columnist for New York Magazine. I'm Brittany Luce, and you've been listening to It's Been a Minute from NPR. Next up is Wildcard, the show where cards control the conversation. Here's host Rachel Martin.
2: Thank you, Brittany. My guest this week is musician Amy Grant.
3: But I'm just looking at all those people in the audience. A lot of them, you know, if they're not coloring their hair like I am, it's gray, and they're my contemporaries. And I thought, am I doing us all a disservice by not writing about what life feels like now?
2: Lots of people have tried to tell Amy Grant who to be over the course of her music career. Sometimes the criticism comes from people who think she's singing about God too much. And sometimes it's from people who say she's not singing about God enough. But as someone who has followed Amy Grant's career since I was a kid, singing her songs in church, to me she's always seemed like someone who knows exactly who she is and how she wants to live her life. She's out with her first new album of original songs in more than a decade. It is called The Me That Remains, and I am so very, very happy to welcome Amy Grant to Wildcard. Hi.
3: Hi, Rachel.
2: Life.
3: Oh, who would have thought we would be here doing the card game?
2: It's so very trippy for me. I mean, it is. Like, I sang my first church solo when I was 7, and it was your song, Father's Eyes, and it was like Father's Day. So it's like a very core memory for me, Amy.
3: How'd you
2: like
3: do?
2: Like, I've had your voice in my head my whole life. I mean, I think I did pretty well. I mean,
3: good.
2: I think there were some tears in the house.
3: That's good.
2: I think I really brought it. So, yeah. We're going to start with the memories round. I'm going to hold up 3 at a time.
3: Okay.
4: And we'll just get right into it, okay?
5: I love this.
4: I think you are going to love it. Mm-hmm. All right, first three cards, one, two, or three.
3: Okay, one.
4: One. What's a moment with a stranger that made you feel loved?
3: Whenever there's some kind of transaction that has to happen, what I try to do is I try to see the other person. Sometimes I'll ask them their name. Mm-hmm. Or if somebody's kind in a service position, that just makes the world a better place.
4: Doesn't it? I know. That destroys me. This little moments of kindness.
3: I was leaving the Nashville courthouse, and this was last Friday morning. First off, I'm not used to going downtown, even in Nashville, and like finding a parking place, not losing my parking ticket, finding my car in the garage, and then I'm getting ready to leave. And I pull up and I give the ticket taker in the garage my ticket, and she just smiled at me. And I said, oh man, a smile like that can change the next moment of the day.
4: Yeah.
3: And I said, what's your name? And she said, my name's Val. And then she looked at me and she said, you're a singer. Uh-huh. And I said, I am a singer. And she said, you're married to Vince Gill. And I said, I am married to Vince. And she said, my son was in one of his junior golf programs years ago.
4: Oh, no way.
3: Yes.
4: No
3: and she way. Said, he got to play on a team. And please tell him. I said, thank you. Oh. And I said, tell me your son's name. And I said, I will write it down and tell Vince.
4: Yeah.
3: But that was probably two decades ago.
4: In the golf program.
3: Him playing junior golf. Yeah. And it just made me think, the longer you live, I mean, there's so much layering up of all of our lives. But just seeing the people around you, to me, leads to something potentially good.
4: And it's just there for the taking also, I think.
3: That's low-hanging fruit.
4: It is.
3: I mean, it is. Just a smile. Anything. Yeah.
4: Last one in this round. One, two, or three?
3: Two.
4: Two. When have you felt like you turned a page in your life?
3: How many pages do we have? Oh my gosh, I don't know.
4: Pick a page.
3: Oh man, I've turned a lot of pages in my life. I'm going to think of one rather recently. So, I've had a unique job of opportunity. I get to work going. Go and sing songs that I have sung my whole life. And now I'm 65. And I think without realizing it, I felt it was my responsibility to show up and deliver in a way that I had always delivered.
4: Mm-hmm.
3: And I think the page that I turned somewhere in the last 12 to 18 months is. And I did it because of a therapy session, but I went to a therapist who'd been a family therapist for several years, and I said, my inner critic is, I don't want to deal with this inner critic, comparing me to a younger version of myself.
4: Mm-hmm.
3: And she said, I think you should write a eulogy to the younger woman.
4: This is beautiful.
3: And so I did, And a eulogy, unlike looking back over your past when your faults are as present as your gifts, a eulogy, you really just say the nice things.
4: Mm-hmm.
3: But I'm something about that exercise, I really just basically bid farewell to that younger woman and said, I'm here, but I can't be her anymore.
4: Mm.
3: And it was just so lovely to celebrate that and go, I'm going to stop looking for what I cannot find.
4: Mm. Mm.
3: And then discover all that is.
4: Mm-hmm.
3: And that's really been a page turner for me.
4: Coming up, musician Amy Grant on not looking for validation from others.
3: Don't be looking for somebody else to go, woo, I'm exact same way. You know, it's really just about try to connect with yourself and let the whatever space you're meant to take up in the universe fill all that.
4: I'm Rachel Martin, and you're listening to Wildcard from NPR.
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4: I'm Rachel Martin, and you're listening to Wildcard from NPR, the show where cards control the conversation. And today, musician Amy Grant is playing the game, and it's time for her to draw the next card.
14: This is round two. Three new cards.
15: All right.
14: One, two, or three?
15: One.
14: One. What have you found surprising about getting older?
15: I don't think I want to say this in an interview.
14: Sure you do. Sure you do.
15: Oh, man. Something surprising. Something surprising. Oh, my gosh. I actually enjoy moving my body more now than I think I did 10 years ago. There's something about... Yeah, I actually love that about getting older. It's surprising to me how most of us move less and less the older that we get.
14: Yeah.
15: In September, I was in Sioux Falls, South Dakota. Mm-hmm. I had been on a walk with a musician friend who we tour together, Gene Miller. He's a guitar player. And he's all about fitness. He's always lifting weights. He's doing me through all these movements. He said, get barefoot on the grass. And
14: yeah.
15: So I went back to my hotel room and I thought, fitness should not require a personal trainer, a membership to the Y,
14: yeah,
15: some kind of devices. And I'm just out of curiosity. I said, what if I just like picked a couple of movements that put a smile on my face? What if I did these 100 times a day for 100 days? Would it be enough? And just the word enough when it came to any kind of effort, like, oh my, well, that feels like a lavish word. It feels enough. Anyway, so I thought, well, what makes me smile?
14: Yeah.
15: And so I wrote down these seven exercises, movements, I called them.
14: Uh-huh.
15: And first day I did 100 in a row and it was too much. And I thought, well, that's, I don't want to do that again. And then the next day I tried splitting them morning and evening. And I thought, well, I don't want to be that sweaty. And so the next day I broke it up and did it four times, 25 repetitions before my first cup of coffee, 25 repetitions before I closed my eyes.
14: Yeah.
15: And two other random times during the day.
14: Was it enough?
15: About 3 weeks in, the sound engineer who mixes the house sound said, hey, what are you doing different? You're singing better. And I went, good. I'll just keep doing what I'm doing. And by then, I was smiling every time I did it. It was not a chore. I renamed the movement Child's Play. And so I haven't missed a day.
14: Wow, good for you.
15: Yeah, and so, you know, it's just, I don't know. I think I just always, I was not that as intentional.
14: Yeah.
15: And I love that about getting older.
14: Yeah. Thank you. It was a lovely answer. Next three cards, 1, 2, or 3?
15: 3.
14: Is the music you listen to happier or sadder than you are?
15: Interesting. Like, both? Yeah. Mm-hmm.
14: Yeah.
15: I mean, music, huh, what a great, it's a great shoehorn to get you out of a bad mood, you know?
14: Yeah.
15: For me, music, a lot of music that I am exposed to, not that I'm choosing on Spotify, but a lot that I'm just exposed to happens in my home because we have a studio in our home.
14: Yeah, there's real liberation in that.
15: Yes.
14: Okay, last one in this round. 1, 2, or 3?
15: 1.
14: How much do you rely on the validation of others?
15: I think I am mindful that everyone is so different. Everybody, you know, my family, like my sisters, between my sisters and me and our spouses and the kids we've birthed and then their families, you know, a Thanksgiving or Easter, even if not everybody can show up, we're talking 60 people. And if everybody shows up and brings a few extra, like 75, yeah. You know, and we all cook. Easter, we had a super spreader vomiting virus. It's like, oh my God, should we ever gather as a family again? But I think we're all different,
14: mm-hmm.
15: You know, and it's like, I think it just makes me, like I try to say to myself and I try to say to my children and my nieces and nephews and my siblings, you've got to honor what energizes you. You can't, you know, you're the only person that occupies that lane.
14: Yeah.
15: And it's so important to know what picks you up, but it's going to be different from anybody else. And so if you've got to be able to, you've just got to be able to celebrate the things that fill your tank. Don't be mm-hmm. looking for somebody else to go, woohoo, I'm exact same way.
14: Yeah.
15: It's less about approval. I mean, it's really just about try to connect with yourself and let the whatever space you're meant to take up in the universe fill all that. It emerge with all of that beauty and purpose, and just look at your unique life that way. Even if you don't even know what is my purpose exactly. But to know whatever it is, it's unique to you.
16: If you're just tuning in, this is Wildcard from NPR, the show where cards control the conversation. I'm Rachel Martin, and my guest today is musician Amy Grant. And it's time for Amy to pick the next card. Beliefs. 1, 2, or 3?
15: 3.
16: What truth guides your life more than any other?
14: It's a big one.
15: We are loved. That's the truth. And so the lens, you know, what I was raised, I see so many things through a scripture lens.
14: Mm-hmm.
15: You know, for God so loved the world. That's like nature. That's the environment. That's the people. Loved. And then the we is important because one of my rituals every day is to say the Lord's Prayer. It kicks right off. You know, when people were asking Jesus, how do we pray? He said, pray like this. And he was very simple. He said, Our Father, And I don't know that that had ever been used before. But it's like our, the people I agree with, the people with whom I disagree. Our. Yeah. That person whose actions are turning me inside out is loved. Is loved. And we are connected.
17: So does that connection compel you to love that person? Because it's different to say this person is loved by God, the universe, whatever. But there's still a separation.
15: Right.
17: In that love, does it compel you to love that person?
15: Well, ultimately, that's what I hope for.
17: Mm-hmm.
15: And I think that love God and love each other is this the instruction that I receive. I've heard, but it rings true in me. Like,
17: it's a beautiful answer. That's the truth that guides your life.
15: Yeah, it is the truth that guides my life.
17: Yeah. One, two, or three?
15: Two.
17: What's something you've come to peace with?
15: Time.
17: Time.
15: Because, you know, if you're trying to create a lovely garden, which I am, that is what I'm truly trying to do at 65, for the first time, like soup to nuts, beginning to end.
17: An actual garden. Okay. Just a metaphor for living. Yep.
15: Yeah,
17: actual garden.
15: Yeah. Yeah. And it's like, man, nature wins. It doesn't matter how hard you work. Nature wins. I mean, you can just like, you can work hard. You can, and, but there's so many things you can't control.
17: Mm-hmm.
15: You know, the weeds will come back, the grass, you know, and, but it's just like the joy in the process is, that's got to be enough.
17: Yeah. Last one. One, two, or three?
15: One. I'll take one.
17: One. Have your feelings about God changed over time?
15: Yes. They have. I don't think God has changed.
17: Mm-hmm.
15: But I, when I was younger, I just remember thinking, I've got to get all this right. My beliefs have to be right. Not right for everybody else, but I don't want to miss. This matters to me. And I don't want to be wrong.
17: And it's not that way anymore?
15: It's not.
17: It doesn't feel like you have to be right, or...
15: Oh, I know. I know so many times I'm a lost ball in high grass. I think whatever my childhood understanding, whatever I pictured God to be, now at 65... Sometimes I will be in the backyard at night and I can't sleep. And I am like, I can't even wrap my head around. And so I can spend a lot of time like taking a passage of like maybe verses I've memorized from the Bible. And rather than just read them, if I memorize them, then it feels like a planetarium. I can get in the middle of them. I can let my head spin around it. I can... Like, let every word just kind of float, and if I feel like it gets bigger. And so it is fascinating to me to like take a section of these ancient words that are part of scripture.
17: Yeah.
15: And just like sing them and chant them and think about mm-hmm. them and let my mm-hmm. mind wander. And mm-hmm. I just add all this imagination around them. And then I go, yeah. whatever I can imagine is coming from a finite human brain. And I'm supposed to like, and God and goodness and Jesus and love, all those things, like whatever I can think is not even a drop in the bucket. Whatever I think is like, nope, a swing and a miss. Yeah. That's where it feels different.
17: Tumbling. Yeah.
15: So.
17: To feel small that way. Yeah.
15: In a beautiful way to feel small. Like all of us, every day I sit here and go, everybody's impact is enormous. And let's get real. Each one of us is like a white blood cell, a red blood cell in the body of mankind.
17: We end the show the same way every time, with a trip in our memory time machine, okay?
15: Okay. Amy?
17: In the memory time machine, you go back and revisit one moment from your past. It's not a moment you want to change anything about. It's just a moment you'd like to linger in a little longer.
15: Oh.
17: It's fun. What moment do you choose?
15: I'm not sure why this moment came to me, but my sister Carol. We had children within 24 hours of each other, and we were in the same hospital in rooms next door.
17: Wow.
15: And after everybody left, I sort of gingerly made my way to her hospital room, and I crawled up in the bed with her because we spent so much time when we were kids sharing a bed or crawling each other's beds. And we laid the babies we had just had side by side, and all four of us were in bed. And just what we'd been through and what we'd, it was just like, what are the chances that we could have shared that time? That's rare.
17: Yeah.
15: That's rare.
17: Oh, my God. That's so beautiful. What a gift of an experience. That's just wild.
15: Yeah, I'd linger there.
17: Amy Grant, her new album is called The Me That Remains. I am so thrilled to have gotten to do this with you. Thank you so much.
15: Thank you. It's been a pleasure.
16: And that's it for this week's Wild Card from NPR. I'm Rachel Martin. We'll shuffle the deck and be back next week. Same time, same place.
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0: You know, a lot of people, they always ask us to say, hey, how long have you been together? Now, I'm serious. I knew Joe Sample when Joe was about 6 years old.
1: Yeah.
0: Right, Joe? And, hey, believe me, you know, my mama and his mama, we all, you know, same neighborhood. Yeah. Piano, Joe Sample from Houston, Texas. Joe Sample from Houston, Texas. That's right. Thank you. Thank you. And as we move on in Houston, an incredible drummer, we call him Stickman. Sticks Hooper, our drummer, Sticks. Sticks Hooper, our drum. Thank you. Thank you. Sticks Hooper. Now we have another player. And I tell you the truth, though, he's really my brother. Wilson and I go way back and become way forward. We call him the Texas Twister. Wilson Turner, come on back. Wilson Turner, come on back. Thank you. Wilson. All right. Thank you. And then we got one more. Me, Wayne Henderson. Come on. The Crusaders, please. The Crusaders.

Jazz and jazz fusion group performing from the 1960s to the 2010s, known firstly from the 1960 inception as the Jazz Crusaders. They eventually renamed themselves in 1971 to simply the Crusaders. Good evening to you. I'm Valinda Robinson. From the 1996 album of the same name, Way Back Home, they were performing at the Roxy. Coming up next on 89.7, tenor saxophonist and occasionally a flute player, Joe Henderson and Canyon Lady from the album of the same name. It was recorded in 1973, but not released until 1975. 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It's 9.07.

0: I really would like to see that tap dancer. The Baltimore Jazz Collective and Minor Swing from the Baltimore Jazz Collective. And we started the set off with a nice one, courtesy of Joe Henderson and Canyon Lady, from the recording of the same name from 1971 and the Milestone record label. 9:22, hi, I'm Valinda Robinson here with you on a Saturday night. It's so good that we can spend this time together. Thank you very much. All I need you to do is sit back, relax, and enjoy the music that we'll share together. Coming up, Steve Wilson, Chris Fagan, April Varner, and during the 10 o'clock hour, we will be celebrating mothers, grandmothers, sisters, aunties, the women who are contributing to someone's life, right here on 89.7.
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my heart. But what of it? He is cold, I agree. He can laugh

He's a fool. And don't I know it? 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I'm in love, and don't I show it?

0: at 9:40. Her name is April Varner, and her take on Ella Fitzgerald's Bewitched, Bothered, and Bewildered. We took that from April's newest release, Ella. Before that, saxophonist Chris Fagan and Andas from Fortune Telling. And we started the set off with saxophonist Steve Wilson and a Ilian Ilias composition, A Volta, from Enduring Sonus. It is such a pleasure to be here with you on a Saturday night. I'm Valinda Robinson. We'll be together until midnight. So much music to share with you between now and then, including a celebration of Mother's Day. And we're looking forward to doing that during the 10 o'clock hour. So I hope you'll stick around. And coming up next, Hendrik Merkin, something from his latest CD, and it's something new here at 89.7, and we're so glad to and so lucky to be able to share that with you right after this. 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
1: 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Local Latinos are reacting to Alex Cora's firing from the Red Sox. 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

0: At 10 o'clock, trumpeter Lee Morgan and Ciora from Cornbread. Before that, guitarist Barry Green and his take on Wes Montgomery's Jingles, and you can find that on Giants. And we started the set off with Hendrick Merkins and his Magic Harmonica, and The Summer Knows from Thamba Tanto, his latest. I'm Valinda Robinson here with you until midnight. So glad that we can spend our Saturday night together. Thank you for that. I really do appreciate it. Coming up next hour, we will be celebrating Mother's Day. And this is a time where we say thank you to those contributing to someone's life. Right here on 89.7.
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0: 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We'll also hear from Joe Sample, Ramsey Lewis, and Gregory Porter celebrating mothers right here on 89.7.

0: At 10:21, as we celebrate Mother's Day, pianist Ramsey Lewis and Mother Nature's Son from the recording of the same name. Before that, pianist Joe Sample and Mother's Eyes from Ashes to Ashes. And we started off with the funky one, Funky Mama, courtesy of saxophonist Lou Donaldson from the Natural Soul. Lou Donaldson on alto sax, Tommy Turrentine on the trumpet, Grant Green on the guitar, Big John Paxton, Patton on the organ, and Ben Dixon on drums. That's from 1962 on Blue Note. We still have more celebrations of Mother, including Gregory Porter, Nancy Wilson, Lonnie Smith, and Etta Jones. Coming back with Gregory Porter. 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
1: Colonists didn't just rebel over tea. 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

0: At 11:41, Nancy Wilson, When Did You Leave Heaven from Hollywood, My Way. Dave Grusin gave us Yesterday, and you can find that on Jazz Plays the Beatles. Tania Maria gave us Pelham Melody from No Comment. Ray Brown on the bass, Milt Jackson on the vibes from 1965, Monterey Mist. That's from Ray Brown, Milt Jackson. And we started the set off with Frank Sinatra, Can't We Be Friends, from In the Wee Small Hours. Yes, In the Wee Small Hours, as we enjoy our Saturday night together. Thank you very much for stopping by. If you're new here, how are you? Glad you're here. If you've been here for a while, how you doing? Thank you for coming back. We still have so much more music ahead for you, including Joey DeFrancesco, Jeff Lorber, but first, John Coltrane and Naima, right here on 89.7.
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0: Oliver Nelson and In a Japanese Garden from Skull Session. We also heard from keyboardist Jeff Lorber and Ooh La La from Flipside. We also heard from trumpeter Joey Francesco and Eric Jackson's theme song, Peace. We took that from Finger Poppin', celebrating the music of Horace Silver. John Coltrane gave us Naima from Giant Steps. John Coltrane on tenor sax, Wynton Kelly on the piano, Paul Chambers on the bass, and Jimmy Cobb on the drums from 1960 on the Atlantic label. Well, it's my time to say goodnight and good morning. Thank you so much for spending your Saturday night with me. It's been such a wonderful time as we celebrated Mom and heard some nice jazz, some vocals, and a lot of instrumentals too. But I just would like to let you know you can get interviews, conversations, and insight about jazz on 89.7 by subscribing to our newsletter. 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

That was Grover Washington Jr. with Jammin' from his album Come Morning. I'm Jeff Robinson, really excited to be playing this music for you this morning. Let's keep it going with Yoko Yeats, Winding River.

That was vocalist Nancy Wilson with That's All from the album RSVP. Then we had trumpet sensation Lee Morgan with The Sidewinder. Started this set with Yoko Yates, Winding River from the album Eternal Moments. If you're on Instagram and you're looking for GBH Jazz, that's where we are. We're at Jazz GBH. Here's Seal with Luck Be a Lady.

Mel Torme and Cleo Lane with Angel Eyes from the album Nothing Without You. Shirley Horn with Summertime from the album I Remember Miles. Rachel Z with Inamorata from her album Sensual. And we started this with Seal, Luck Be a Lady from the album Standards. Here's John Pizzarelli with How About You?

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the Afro-Caribbean Jazz Collective with Terminal 5. And before that, we had Gordon Goodwin's Big Fat Band with Everlasting from the album That's How We Roll. Trumpet sensation Kenny Dorham before that with Mac the Knife. And we started this set with John Pizzarelli with the Clayton Hamilton Jazz Orchestra, How About You, from their album Dear Mr. Sinatra. I'm Jeff Robinson. Hope you're enjoying this music. I really am. Here's Michael Franks with Samba de Soho.

Saxophonist David Fathead Newman with I Can't Get Started from his album Life. Then we had Herbie Hancock with Norwegian Wood from the album The New Standard. Started this set with Michael Franks, Samba de Soho from the album Rendezvous in Rio. Here's vocalist Jimmy Rushing with Sent for You Yesterday.

Don't your house look lonesome when your baby packed up to leave? Sent for you yesterday, and yeah, you

vocalist Lena Horne with I Wish I'd Met You from the album The Men in My Life. Ken Poplowski with Gone with the Wind from the album Unheard Bird. Ren Seo with City Suite 3, Alone But Not Alone from the album City Suite. And we started this set with vocalist Jimmy Rushing, Sent for You Yesterday. 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

saxophonist Paul Desmond with I'm Old Fashioned from the album Let Me Tell You About Desmond. Piano player Horace Silver and his quintet with Too Much Sake from the album The Tokyo Blues. Candice Springs with Closer from the album Run Your Race. And we started this set with Nate Smith, Midnight Daylight from the album Workday Water Baby Music Volume 1. Here's Mitch Dalton with Basami Mashup.

That was Billie Holiday and her orchestra with Some Other Spring from the album Lady Day. Then we had Duke Ellington and Johnny Hodges with Wabash Blues from the album Duke Ellington and Johnny Hodges Play Blues Back to Back. Mitch Dalton started this set with Basami Mashup from the album Out of the Shadows. I'm Jeff Robinson. You know I really love playing this music for you every morning. Miles Davis is here with his quintet with four

That was Joe Sample with Night Flight from the album Sample This. Then we had Dave Stryker, You Only Live Twice, from the album Dave Stryker Goes to the Movies. Pierre L. Chambers with The Way You Look Tonight from the album Shining Moments. And we started this set with the man himself, Miles Davis, and his quintet with Four from the album Miles Davis Working with the Miles Davis Quintet. Great set coming up. I have some Dave Brubeck and some Grady Tate, Jimmy McGriff, but here's Sister Rosetta Tharpe with Trouble in Mind.

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GBH News, what matters to you?

That was the Dave Brubeck Quartet with Blue Rondo from the album Time Out. Then we had Jimmy McGriff, The Answer is the Blues from the album McGriff Avenue. Grady Tate with This Is All I Ask from the album Body and Soul. Bobby West before that with Shadow Ballet from the album Leimert Park After Dark. And we started this set with Sister Rosetta Tharpe, Trouble in Mind. Here's piano player Danilo Perez with Across the Crystal Sea.

Saxophonist David Sanborn with Smoke Gets in Your Eyes from the album Pearls. Louis Hayes before that with Theme for Ernie from the album Exactly Right. And we started this set with Danilo Perez, Across the Crystal Sea. Here's Blue Mitchell with Millie

That was Doug Wyatt with Days of Gypsy Nights from the album of the same name. Then we had saxophonist Stanley Turrentine, Keep On Keeping On from the album Do You Have Any Sugar? Blue Mitchell started this set with Millie from the album Boss Horn. Have a great set coming up, some Lucky Thompson, Snarky Puppy, some Count Basies in the set, but here's Carol Sloan with I'll Buy You a Star.

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GBH News, what matters to you?

saxophonist Lucky Thompson with Have You Met Miss Jones from the album Lucky in Paris. Snarky Puppy before that with Broken Arrow from the album Empire Central. Paul Marinaro with I'm Beginning to See the Light from the album Moon Mood Ellington. Count Basie before that with Jumpin' at the Woodside. Carol Sloan started this set with I'll Buy You a Star from the album I Never Went Away. Here's Javier Nero with Ogbe Olan.

I think I'm afraid of growing old. My eyesight will fail. I won't be able to jump rope. When I turn my CD on, I won't know Miles Davis from John Coltrane, and may not recognize Bill Evans from Thelonious Monk. No one will want to be around me because I will be sad about what I've lost. I do have a couple of potatoes, though, and a yellow onion. I think there is a turnip and maybe some frozen peas, and surely I have some garlic cloves. I hope there is a piece of ham hock, a can of tomatoes, and, if any luck, a yellow and green squash. Always there is a stalk or two of celery, and of course, three or four carrots. Maybe I'll have a granddaughter who will cuddle under the quilt our grandmothers, hers and mine, made, who will read Mrs. Frisbee and the Rats of Nim to me again, while the vegetables she has carefully chopped and put in chicken broth will drift over like sunny clouds to tickle our noses.

Javon Jackson with Have You Heard from the album Javon and Nikki Go to the Movies. The great Clifford Brown on trumpet with Stockholm, Sweden. And we started this with Javier Nero with Akbulan from the album of the same name. Here's Frida Payne with Moanin' and Doodlin'.

Guitarist Earl Klugh with Ocean Blue from the album The Spice of Life. Piano player and arranger Mary Lou Williams with Virgo from the album Zodiac Suite. Fred Hirsch, the WDR Big Band, and Vince Mendoza with Song Without Words, number 2, Ballad, from the album Begin Again. And we started this set with vocalist Frida Payne, Moanin' Doodlin' from the album Let There Be Love. Here's Rosemary Clooney with Wave

strange invitation. Somehow it seems we've shared our dreams, but where? Time after time, in a room full of strangers, out of the blue,

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And always your eyes smile a strange invitation. 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

the great Miles Davis with Miles Ahead. Then we have the Headhunters, Embraceable You, from the album The Stunt Man. Andy Bay on vocals before that with Invitation from the album Tuesdays in Chinatown. Kenny Burrell with I'll Close My Eyes from the album Guitars. And we started this set with Rosemary Clooney with Wave from the album Girl Singer. Here's Joshua Redman with By the Time I Get to Phoenix.

Perry Danos with Because of You from the album Swingin' on the Moon. The great Ella Fitzgerald before that with I've Got the World on a String from the album Love Letters from Ella. Started this set with Joshua Redman. By the Time I Get to Phoenix from his album Where Are We? Well, we're right here at GBH Music. I'm Jeff Robinson. And here's Clark Terry with Impulsive.

That was saxophonist Lou Donaldson with Misty from the album A Man with a Horn. Patty Austin on vocals before that with I'll Build a Stairway to Paradise from her album Avant Gershwin. Yusef Lateef before that with Stay With Me from the album The Man with the Big Front Yard. And we started this set with trumpeter Clark Terry with Impulsive from the album The Happy Horns of Clark Terry. Have a great set coming up, some Lester Young, Count Basie, George Coleman, but here's Natalie Cole with Come Rain or Come Shine.

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1: From Futuro Media and PRX, it's Latino USA. I'm Fernanda Echavarri, in for our host, Maria Hinojosa. Today, icons across the Americas. We begin at the northernmost part of the Mexican border with Norteña Julieta Venegas.
2: It's not like a respectful, traditional Norteño album at all. It's more like Norteña is myself, and the album has that spirit, but it's not all like 100% Norteñísimo.
1: Then to the 1970s Argentina, where Cecilia Gentili, the late trans activist, remembers negotiating her gender with the world.
3: Everything led me to believe that I was left in this earth by mistake by a group of extraterrestrials.
1: All this coming up on Latino USA. Stay with us. No te vayas.
4: Live from NPR News in Washington, I'm Windsor Johnston. The Dutch cruise ship tied to the hantavirus outbreak has arrived near Spain's Canary Islands, where passengers are beginning to disembark. They include 17 Americans who will be flown back to the U.S. for medical evaluation. The outbreak has sparked concerns, with many people comparing it to the early days of the COVID-19 pandemic. But as NPR's Alana Wise reports, health officials say the risk remains low.
5: CDC officials sought to temper concerns of another event like the debilitating COVID-19 pandemic. The current outbreak of the Andes strain of the hantavirus arose last month on a cruise ship and has so far killed 3 people. More than 24 Americans were on board the ship. The CDC said that the risk of infection to the American public is still low. The 17 Americans aboard the ship will eventually be sent to the University of Nebraska for monitoring. CDC officials insist that their time at the medical center is not a quarantine. Alana Wise, NPR News.
4: Fighting in the Middle East continues to drive up energy costs, and global food prices are rising as well. The United Nations says April marked the 3rd straight month of increases in its global food commodity index, with some of the sharpest jumps tied to cooking oils and fuel-related products. Food and Agriculture Organization Chief Economist Maximo Torero says vegetable oil prices saw some of the biggest increases last month.
6: The major increase is happening on vegetable oils, which is linked to biofuels, which is a 5.9% increase with respect to the previous month.
4: Analysts say consumers could begin seeing the impact in grocery stores in the coming weeks, especially on products tied to shipping and in energy-intensive production. The United Nations is condemning what it calls a growing pattern of violence and intimidation against Palestinians in the occupied West Bank. NPR's Ruth Sherlock reports Israeli settlers have forced a Palestinian family to dig up the body of their deceased father from a grave just hours after he was buried.
7: The cemetery where the Assassa family has buried their dead for generations south of Jenin in the occupied West Bank now lies only some 300 meters from an Israeli settlement that was re-established there last year. Palestinians now have to obtain Israeli permits to bury their dead there. The Assassa family did this to lay to rest their elderly father, Hussein, on Friday. But only hours later, settlers forced the family to exhume Hussein's body, claiming the grave was too close to the settlement. The Israeli military did not immediately respond to NPR's request for comment, but told Israeli media that it had intervened after friction between Palestinians and Israeli civilians, and said the incident was under review. Ruth Sherlock, NPR News, Tel Aviv.
4: It's NPR. The World Cup kicks off next month, and a controversy is growing over how much soccer fans will pay for a train ride from New York City to a tournament venue across the river in New Jersey. Bruce Kahnweiser reports.
8: New Jersey Transit is backpedaling on how much it will charge fans for a 20-minute train ride. The Transportation Authority says it will now charge fans $105 for a round-trip ticket. That's a 30% reduction from the $150 fare announced last month. But it's still 8 times more than the standard round-trip ticket, which costs just under $13. New Jersey officials, led by Governor Mikey Sherrill, argued that New Jersey residents would not pay the $48 million price tag to provide the rail service. She said FIFA, soccer's global governing body, stood to make billions of dollars from the tournament and should subsidize the rail service. FIFA has refused. New Jersey now says third-party financing will enable the fare cut. For NPR News, I'm Bruce Kahnweiser in Greenbrook, New Jersey.
4: The U.S. Postal Service's financial problems are getting worse. The agency is reporting losses for a fifth straight quarter, and officials warn it could run out of money within months. Unlike most federal agencies, the Postal Service relies largely on stamps and shipping fees, not taxpayer funding. But traditional mail volume continues to decline, and the agency reported a $2 billion loss in the latest quarter. The Postal Service has already cut worker hours, raised shipping prices, and suspended some pension payments as it tries to stay afloat. This is NPR News.
9: 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Other contributors include the estate of Joan B. Kroc, whose bequest serves as an enduring investment in the future of public radio and seeks to help NPR produce programming that meets the highest standards of public service in journalism and cultural expression.
10: Colonists didn't just rebel over tea. Years earlier, they were already clashing with the crown over trees.
11: You're talking about a tree that could be 200 feet tall and straight as an arrow.
10: White pines were prized by the Royal Navy. And when the king's surveyors came to mark them, New Englanders pushed back hard.
11: This is the government from very far away putting restrictions on what you can do with your property.
10: I'm Hannah Loss. That story Monday on GBH's Morning Edition.
12: Welcome to Latino USA. I'm Fernanda Chavarri, in for our host, Maria Hinojosa. When singer-songwriter Julieta Venegas looks in the mirror, she sees a norteña. What does it mean to be norteña?
13: Being from the north. In my case, it's being from the north of Mexico. I grew up in Tijuana in the border city, which is always a mix.
12: Born in Southern California, her parents settled on the Mexican side of the border, a region she's proud to hail from.
13: I mean, I don't know if all borders are the same, but definitely Mexican-U.S. border is very strong, and Tijuana and San Diego is like the best border.
12: The Grammy Award-winning Mexican artist is releasing her ninth studio album and an accompanying memoir, both titled Norteña. They're a celebration of the music and stories of life on the U.S.-Mexico border.
13: This album is very much inspired in the norteño sounds that I grew up with, because we have this mix, you know. My brother and my sisters, we would listen to American radio. But then at home, we'd have Tigres del Norte. And some banda, and then Don Gabriel, and... No, no, no, no, yo no me resignaré, no. All the popular music that we grew up listening at home. But the album, I wanted to go to that place, you know, like the norteño sound, and I wanted to recreate it in the way I felt it. You know, it's not like a respectful, traditional norteño album at all. It's more like norteña is myself, and the album has that spirit, but it's not all like 100% norteñísimo.
12: For this story, Mexican singer Julieta Venegas sits down with me to talk about growing up with both Mexican and American musical idols, about her unusual decision to pick up the accordion while writing angsty songs in the 90s, and about her new project, a musical version of a family photo album. Julieta Venegas, thank you so much for joining us on Latino USA. It is such a pleasure. We are really glad you're here.
13: Thank you so much, Fernanda, for having me.
12: I have to admit that having this interview with you in English feels a little strange to me, because for 20 plus years, your music has been in the Spanish part of my brain. When I sing and feel
14: and cry and smile in Spanish. But you have this part of you also that's an English, U.S. piece of you. Why did you choose to make your art, your music, in Spanish?
2: I always grew up listening to music in English, maybe even watching a lot of American television. That's how I learned, actually, from television. That's how I learned English. And also speaking and just practicing it. You live in the border and you talk, you know, at one point you go to the other side, al otro lado, and you sort of, you know, you practice it. But I think that when it comes to my closest emotions, like what language my mom talks to me and my dad also, and, you know, all my boyfriends, I guess everything is closer to my emotions in Spanish. I think it comes more naturally. I never actually questioned myself if I should write in English. It was never a thing for me, actually. I never had that doubt.
14: It was really lovely to read about your family and you growing up in a house full of music. Is there a song that you associate with your family when you're like, esa es mi familia, esa es mi infancia? Or is it too hard to pick one?
2: No, I mean, it's hard to pick one, but I think it's easy in the sense that, for example, I think of the whole album by Juan Gabriel and Rocío Dúrcal. I think her voice really reminds me of those trips that we used to do in the freeway to go to San Felipe when we were kids. And another song that we're still singing all the time is Sonia López and La Sonora Santanera, El Ladrón. My parents loved just putting parties together. They were very much, I don't know what happened, they just started working too hard and they didn't do it as much. But I do remember a lot of parties when I was a kid, a lot of dancing and cumbia and Rulli Rendo. And yeah, there's a lot of stories actually in the album that have to do with the imagery that I've developed with my parents' history, you know, like the myths, the family myths.
14: What's a song that you associate with your family in this album?
2: There's actually a song that my dad asked me to write for him when he turned 80 years old. He was like, I've never asked for anything, and I would like you to write me a song because I'm turning 80. I'm like, okay, all right. You think they're quesadillas, Dad? Like, whatever. Now everybody's going to want their, like, birthday song. I'm like, well, you have to turn 80, you know, to get their birthday song. And yeah, some of it is like stuff that I felt, and some of it is stuff that I got inspired by just thinking about the border and thinking about Tijuana and what I grew up seeing, you know, like some of the stories like La Línea that I always grew up seeing migrants trying to cross to the other side.

0: Tijuana, after reading the book, is a big character in your life. There are times when you miss it, times when you're talking about the beauty and the heartache that comes with living and growing up in a border city. How did growing up in Tijuana shape how you see the world?
1: In my family, Mexico was a big myth. We didn't have a cotidiana with Mexico City. We had a cotidiana with San Diego. We grew up with American television, American radio. We were like immersed in it. And at the same time, in my house, it was like always like Mexico, Mexico, Mexico is politics. And everything was always being discussed about Mexico as if we didn't live like right beside a country that was completely different. It was kind of funny. And also my dad would say like, esas gringas, like, ugh, like saying like, I don't want my daughters to be like that. You know, they're like so como muy liberales and ahí vienen y se van de fiesta. And he was like, I don't want my daughters to be like that. I want them to leave the house married with somebody. And, you know, that was sort of the ideal.
0: I think a lot of us, especially growing up with Mexican dads, can relate to the idea of like, no se habla de cuerpos, no se habla de novios. But there's a scene in your memoir that I would love for you to share with our listeners when you and your twin sister are both teenagers and you're doing what teenagers do, which is you make out with your crushes in the car. And then your dad shows up. So can you tell us about that moment that you decided to include in your memoir? I think it's a universal experience.
1: Definitely. I think it's so funny, though. I keep remembering that. And I'm like, why were we so dumb to like park right outside of the house? It was like, my God, we could have parked anywhere. It was like so silly.
0: Literally anywhere else on the street.
1: Exactly. I think they were just dropping us off. And then we started making out. And my dad just sort of like, I heard my dad like touching the window. And we were very scared of our dad. He was very strict about that stuff. You know, he's strict about like boys and kissing. And oh my God, your kids, you shouldn't be. And what are you doing? But it was a very funny, sort of naive thing for us to do, which I find now very sweet. You know, now that I've seen it, I see it like all these years afterwards. I feel like we were so sweet and naive.
0: I wanted to bring it back to two women that you wrote about who seemed to have inspired you, especially in your earlier years. First, your mom. You wrote that your first memories of music are tied to her. Mm-hmm. And I also want to ask about Margarita, the piano teacher that you had when you were little, mm-hmm. because you describe her with so much love. Como con mucha ternura, like tenderness when you write about her. And to me, I sensed that the way you were writing about her is the way that she made you feel. So yeah, talk to me a little bit about these two women in your early years of falling in love with music.
1: They're two very important figures for me. My mom is definitely, I think she's the one who made me a tender person. I think she's the one who made me like a happy person and a tender person. And Margarita is really funny because I actually dedicated my first album to her, and that was like, I don't know, many years ago. So yeah, she's definitely someone who left a very important influence on me.
0: I want to bring up the song Terca on your new album because, first of all, like, what a great title. I guess terca is, in English, could be stubborn. So can you give our audience a little sort of behind the scenes on why that word, why write it that way, and how that's connected to your time in Mexico City?
1: Being stubborn is not necessarily seen as a positive thing. My mom never said it, but she was, ay, qué terca eres, mi amor. She was like, qué terca eres. So,
0: sí, no seas terca.
1: No seas terca, exactly. It's always a negative thing, you know, to be stuck, you know, because being terca is just being, you know, stuck to your idea, sticking to your idea of what you want to do, right? And that to a Mexican dad is not a good thing. So, you know, my dad was like, oh my God, qué terca eres. Like, ¿por qué? ¿Por qué eres de México? Why do you want to go? And so this song is about how terca can be translated into being intuitive, you know, how following your interior voice and saying, this is what I need to do right now. And what I really love about this song is that when I showed it to my mom, she's like, oh my God, they've always called me terca. So she felt identified to that song too. And I thought that was great because I feel like in Mexico, as a woman, being sticking to what your ideas are is being a terca. Because women are maybe traditionally seen as, you know, you need to be quiet, you need to be nice. So I think that it's good to know that my mom also identified with that song because it gives me hope that, you know, we can change all the time, you know. I have to mention that my dad is the big lesson for me because he has definitely changed a lot from when I was growing up to now. And I feel happy and lucky to be able to see my dad transform himself into somebody different and very positively also. So that to me is like, I'm like, so there's always hope. Even men can change. So I've seen it.
0: Did your dad listen to the song? Did he like the song?
1: Yeah. I don't know what my dad from 30 years ago would have thought of everything now, but I do know what my dad from now thinks, and he's amazing. He's just super happy and super proud. So I'm very happy to be able to share all this. Yeah.
0: You know, I had the most amazing Mexican dad, and he just encouraged me so much, and he let me sort of do my thing. Telling me, aquí estoy, you know, like it was always the way that he talked to me. And I was very sad to lose him not that long ago. He was much too young to have left us. La canción, callaron las canciones. It kind of snuck up on me. I don't know who you wrote about or what loss or what absence, but it really hit me.

0: It felt very, very much like some of the feelings that I've had in my mind and in my bones about the loss and the absence of my dad. You know, you put out a song in the world and all of us are going to react however we're going to react to music by any artist.
1: Yeah.
0: So I was just curious about that song.
1: Emocionaste, because it's Anita. Thank you. Thank you. Thank you for sharing that with me. Yeah. This song is about my best friend who died a couple of years ago. I think in my adult life, it's my hugest loss, you know. Thankfully, I have my parents and my family. And Lynn was like a family to me. I talk about her in the memoir a lot because she's definitely someone who was a very protective presence for me. And her death was just really shook my whole life up. She passed of cancer and she was also very young. She was such an important figure in my life that I felt like I wasn't going to be able to go on with writing anything if I didn't write that song. This whole instrumental part was sort of saying, Güera, you know, you're here in my mind. Everybody who's lost someone so important to them is maybe going to find some, maybe a little bit of, okay, you know, because crying is also a way of expressing your love for someone who's not there anymore. You know?

0: Coming up on Latino USA, Mexican musician Julieta Venegas talks about making the choice to move to Mexico City as she was just starting out, and of course, making the unusual choice to pick up the accordion.
1: The accordion expressed something else about me that maybe I didn't know how to put into words.
0: Stay with us. No te vayas.

0: Coming up Tuesday.
1: Attorney General, good to see you. How are you?
2: I'm doing great. Good to see you. Great.
0: Attorney General Andrea Joy Campbell answers your questions.
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6: It's Latino USA. I'm Fernanda Echavarri, in for our host, Maria Hinojosa. Before the break, I was speaking with Grammy Award-winning singer-songwriter Julieta Venegas about her upcoming album and accompanying memoir, Norteña. So let's get back to our conversation, but let's start far back in her career, when she was just starting out in the border city of Tijuana and makes the decision to move to the country's capital. Your choice to move to Mexico City. I mean, what a beast of a city in the most amazing and challenging way. And there's something that you wrote that stuck with me. You wrote, quiero que la Ciudad de México sea mía, que yo sea habitante de ella. So for the city to be mine, for me to be sort of like a resident, I guess the translation, like to be an inhabitant of it.
7: Uh-huh.
6: So what do you think now, as you were writing those words of what you thought when you first moved to Mexico City at 21, and now 30-something years later, your significance and your connection to Mexico with your music?
7: Well, the thing is that I never see myself maybe in the objective way that maybe other people might see what I do and the music that I've done or whatever. I just feel like I'm still sort of figuring things out all the time, you know, while I'm doing music. And when I came to Mexico City, I just felt like I had to be here, you know, I had to be in this place. I didn't know what for. I just wanted to be here. It wasn't about, yes, I'm going to do an album. I just want to play for more people, not my mom and my aunts and my grandma, because they were the ones who, all my friends would go to my little shows and everybody was always there, which was great. But at the same time, I was like, what would it feel like to play for people I don't know? You know, I've never done that. Maybe I should try it. You know, that was sort of like what I had in my head when I was coming to Mexico City, you know, like, what would happen if I would find a little quarter and I could sing some of my songs?
6: I feel like I just have to pause for a second and talk about the accordion, because I don't think a lot of people in their youth or as teenagers, they're just like, I think I'm going to pick up the accordion. I think this is the instrument I want to learn. You were the first woman I ever saw play an accordion, and it was in the video for the Mis Pasos, which I remember came out in the late 90s. It's got this like Fiona Apple-esque Alanis Morissette vibes. It's such an interesting combination. I don't walk around seeing like 20-year-old picking up the accordion.
7: Yeah, it was a strange choice at that moment, I guess. I was like, I was interested in it. I'd seen Los Lobos and Sergio Arau and Tom Waits and Los Tigres and everybody like playing it. And I was like, wow, what would it feel like to get out of the piano and have this instrument like a guitar, you know, because I was a pianist and maybe a different instrument would give me a different perspective. And at the point, I think it was a strange choice. And you're right that the song is kind of angsty. I think my first and second album were very angsty because I knew how to write about certain feelings, but didn't know how to express other feelings. But those feelings were definitely like, I was mad. And I was very like, you know, sort of serious and all that. And I definitely felt like the accordion expressed something else about me that maybe if I put in this instrument that I knew that it has this like festive spirit in it, you know, inside of it. Mm. And what's going to happen if I do this? And definitely it was a surprise. I would see the way people would react to the first shows I did in Mexico City. Their eyes were like, oh my God, what is this? What is she doing? Why is she bringing out this funky folk instrument?
6: And now it seems so natural to think of you on stage with an accordion.
8: Porque no.
6: you wrote something, and I'm butchering it because I don't have it in front of me, but you said something like you wanted the songs or the album to feel like you were walking around your house looking at either the photos or a photo album of your family and of growing up. What do you want people to feel and to get when this album is out?
7: What I try to express is joy of being together with other people, you know, and I hope that people will find that in this album, you know, will find that those stories are just about being human and being close to other people, and being far away is sometimes very tough, and how that, you know, that can, and everything that I was feeling at that point, and which also made me come back to Mexico, was like very important for me. And I feel like the album is about expressing that, you know, just expressing this need for other people, you know, and I hope that they get that feeling and they maybe play it in their family reunions, hopefully.
6: It's made to be played in un dominguito así con botanita, you know, like to like enjoy yourself, I think. I think that's how I felt listening to it.

0: you spent some time in Argentina. You lived in Buenos Aires for how long? A good chunk.
1: 8 years. Yeah, 8 years.
0: Eight years.
1: I just came back last year, yeah.
0: Why did you move there in the first place?
1: Well, my daughter's dad is from Argentina.
0: Okay.
1: We weren't together, but he went back to Argentina at one point, and I kind of met somebody else, and I was like, this is a good idea. Let's just go to Argentina, all of us. And then when I separated from the other person, I was like, I don't think I'm going to go back now. I mean, I think this is good for my daughter, and I should probably stick around for a few years and maybe wait till she's a que cumple 18. And then she kind of wanted to come back also. So I was like, okay, so maybe, yeah, let's go back. But I wanted to come back for a few years already. I felt like I had this, me precario como estaba viviendo, because I felt all the time, I felt like I wanted to come back and that I was going to come back at one point. I didn't know when. And that uncertainty wasn't very positive for me. I felt like maybe I should just go back and stop thinking about going back, because I never felt myself established there. I never felt like I was going to stay there for good. And that's not a good feeling for me. I wanted to sort of feel like I did want to stay somewhere for good. And I feel that here. So, you know, that was important for me.
0: Yeah.
1: Emotionally, at least.
0: Less floaty and more grounded. Yeah,
1: exactly. I felt a little bit floaty, and a lot of references I didn't get, and a lot of people didn't get my references. That was kind of hard. Juan Gabriel was definitely important, because in Argentina, a lot of people don't really understand Juan Gabriel. And I was like, we're never going to understand each other then, you know? This is a problem for our relationship, you know? We need to talk about this.
0: We can't go on until we establish Juan Gabriel for you, and then we can be friends.
1: Exactly.

0: Julieta Venegas, before we let you go, we spoke to you a lot about growing up at the border, U.S. and Mexico, English and Spanish. So we're going to make you choose between two things in this rapid fire question. So I'm going to give you two options, whichever comes to mind first.
1: Okay.
0: The Cure or Juan Gabriel?
1: That's a hard one. No, well, we just talked about Juan Gabriel, so yeah.

0: am I gonna turn into Liz? You know, because like the person who wants to go back to cassettes. But then I was like, yes, maybe I am going to turn into this person because I had all my cassettes that I left in Mexico with a friend, and he just gave them back to me like a week ago. And you know who's actually in the cassette player right now? I'm not gonna lie.
1: Who?
0: Sinead O'Connor. It's crazy. It's been 7 hours and 15 days. You know her voice, and she was just incredible. But definitely cassette, because that's the one I have in my, you know, I've been taking walks, you
1: Yeah.
0: know, in Viveros with my cassette player, and I'm just like, I feel like, oh my God, just going back to my teenage years, you know.
1: Like a legit Walkman? You have a Walkman, or do you carry a cassette player with speakers?
0: Yeah, I have a Walkman. No, wait. I have a cassette player. It's right beside my bed because
1: Oh my
0: I
1: God, I
0: have
1: love
0: this.
1: this.
0: I'm not lying to you. Look, I have
1: I didn't think you
0: Sinead
1: were lying, to be fair.
0: right here.
1: That's so cool.
0: She is right there.
1: Oh,
0: Sinead O'Connor.
1: I love
0: How about
1: this.
0: that?
1: Okay, last one. Piano or accordion?
0: Piano. I'm actually a piano player dressed up as an accordion player. I've always said that because for now I'm preparing myself for a promotion tour. So I'm playing the accordion, I'm practicing, and I'm putting up all the songs together again with the accordion and everything. But as when I'm at home, my natural thing is to sit at the piano. And when I'm writing also, I write in the piano. So yes,
1: You're right on the piano.
0: it's my
1: Yeah.
0: natural instrument.
1: Well, I am so delighted that you gave us time today. It's been such a lovely conversation, and you share a lot on the memoir, and you share a lot on this album, and I can't wait for people to get their hands on both and experience both in their own ways.
0: Well, thank you. Thank you, Fernanda. Muchas gracias por la entrevista.
1: Muchísimas gracias.
0: Estuvo muy divertida.
1: The new album and accompanying memoir from Julieta Venegas, titled Norteña, are both out this month.

0: Now we're going to switch gears and go from the north of Mexico all the way to New York City, where a funeral for the late and great trans activist Cecilia Gentili is taking place. And just a heads up that this story contains a mention of sexual violence. Please take care while listening. On February 6th, 2024, Cecilia Gentili passed away in her home from an overdose.
1: This is the homegoing service of Cecilia Gentili.
0: Her funeral took place a week later, just after Valentine's Day.
1: Cecilia!
2: Cecilia!
1: Cecilia!
2: Cecilia!
0: Cecilia was a pillar in the LGBTQ community across the globe.
1: Cecilia, we love you.
0: A leading advocate for sex workers, immigrants, incarcerated people, and those living with HIV.
1: We're not gonna think of Cecilia as gone. We're gonna think of her in another realm, in a place where everything is beautiful and shiny.
0: She created off-Broadway shows based on her life.
3: I was born in the middle of nowhere in Argentina in 1972.
0: Acted on the TV drama Pose.
4: Are we going to do this or not? Because it's going to take time. And I have a hair appointment at 10.
0: And in 2022, debuted her memoir, Faltas, Letters to Everyone in My Hometown Who Isn't My Rapist. It's a coming-of-age story of a young trans woman growing up in Argentina in the 70s and 80s.
4: So this book is not just about stories. This book is screaming revolutionary ask to support trans young folks.
0: For this story, we go back to 2022, when the trans activist, actor, and author told us about the transformative power of storytelling. Here is Cecilia Gentili in her own words, a couple of years before her untimely death.

0: My name is Cecilia Gentili. I live in Brooklyn, New York City, and I am originally from Argentina. I didn't know what storytelling was. One time after I changed my name legally, Transgender Legal Defense helped me navigate my name change. And during those meetings of changing my name, I met this amazing trans individual. His name is Noah Lewis, and he invited me to be a part of a storytelling event. And I was like, what is in a storytelling event? And he explained to me that he thought that I could be good at telling stories. So I was like, what story am I going to say? So he asked me to practice with him.
1: That we were driving to my grandmother's house, and my brother, while we were crossing a railroad, elbowed me and said, do you see that railroad? And I said, why are we whispering?
0: And I found the process of talking about an event and talking about my feelings and talking about my story and talking about people around me throughout those times was really healing and very entertaining.
1: We found you in the railroad. And I said, was I in a basket? And he said, no, no basket. Which is kind of depressing, right? The basket would make it look cute.
0: I love attention. I'm an Aquarius. I enjoy being the center of attention. And that was all put together. It was perfect. But I love telling stories live, right? So, you know, when you tell a story, it's easy because you manipulate the story as you want, right? As on the go, you change things around because it's your story. Who's going to tell you anything about it? You can do whatever you want. But when I started writing, it's different because you write something and it's structured and it's rigid. It's there. It's in a piece of paper. And every time somebody reads it, it's going to be the same. There's no way to tweak it or to play around. When I started writing these stories, I thought it would be important to have a public that for these stories to be told to somebody. So that's how I came with letters. I thought, I'm going to say these things that I have to say to the people that I want to say them, right? Many of them are alive and many of them are not. And that's how I started writing these letters to, they are seven letters to seven individuals that had some kind of impact in my life, good or bad. I love to talk about my hometown. I was born in Ciudad de Galvez. Most people live from agriculture. The town is very little and everybody knows you and everybody knows everything about you and everybody talks about everybody and everything that is a little bit outside the normal becomes some kind of sensation. When I was little in Argentina, was going through a dictatorship.
2: As many as 10,000 Argentines or more, men, women, and children who were labeled left-wing terrorists, were kidnapped off the streets by the military regime, tortured, and killed.
0: My mother was very clear about the political climate. She told me that she wanted me to know what the reality was because she clearly saw me as a queer kid. And, you know, oppressive regimes go first for people who think, right? For poets, for thinkers, and for artists. And many of those folks are queer. So the queer community is one of the communities that suffer the most when it comes to repression from oppressive regimes or governments. So my mom told me that most of the things that she was oppressive around was just because she wanted me to leave.

0: Coming up on Latino USA, Cecilia Gentili reckons with the past through storytelling.
1: I understood that it was no blame of my part in all of these terrible things that happened to me, that I was not to blame, which I did blame myself for many years.
0: Stay with us. No te vayas.
2: After chasing New Bedford's Codfather for years, a sudden revelation forced federal investigators to close down the case fast. But taking down the fishing tycoon would send waves across the port of New Bedford. I'm Ian Koss. Tune in for our final episode of Catching the Codfather, Part 6. 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
0: It's Latino USA. I'm Fernanda Chavarri, in for our host, Maria Hinojosa. Before the break, we were listening to trans icon Cecilia Gentili, as we're celebrating International Day Against Homophobia, Transphobia, and Biphobia. Now we're going to go back to Gentili, who as a child found herself feeling different from her family.
1: I grew up with an extreme sense of binariness. So a person who was assigned male at birth should be masculine and do all masculine things and be rough and be all macho. And a woman had the expectation of being submissive and beautiful and wear dresses. And at the time, as it was the 70s, it was no concept of like trans people or non-binary people. I didn't meet another trans person until I was 17. So for many years, I thought like I was an extraterrestrial, or I thought that I was crazy. I never felt like anybody was like me. So that's how I grew up. I grew up having to perform a sense of masculinity that it was not really innate or really came naturally to me. But I navigated in a way in which I was able to indulge in my femininity and in the beauty of being a queer kid. My mom used to give me flowers to bring to the teachers very often. It's a form of appreciation that we do in Latin America. My mom sent me to school with my carnation in my hand. And when I got to school, I was confronted and told that I shouldn't go to class, that I had to go to see the superintendent, la directora de la escuela. And you know that something is wrong. It's not, they don't send you to see the superintendent if you are doing good. They send you to see them if you did something wrong. And there was my mom and these two women. One was a psychologist and another one a psychiatrist. And they, with very, not very pedagogic ways, they explained to me that I shouldn't use the girls' bathroom because I was using the girls' bathroom. I thought that was normal. I felt and always see myself as a girl, so I would go into the girls' bathroom. So they explained to me that because of my genitalia, which is such a difficult conversation to have with a kid 6 years old, you know, it's just hard. I think that was the first time that I learned to negotiate, you know, with people. And I was like, you know what? I'm not going to fight this. I'm just going to do what they tell me. And I stop using the girls' bathroom. But I actually thought at the moment that they were all crazy. As a child, I was obsessed with UFOs. I'm from an area of Argentina that was very famous for people seeing UFOs. One day we were driving with my father and my mother to my grandmother's house. We were driving and we passed through a railroad and my brother was like, that's where we found you. And I was like, what? He says like, yeah, we found you there. You're not my brother. You know, we found you there and you've been raised, you know, with us, but you're not part of this family, which is like really, really nasty. But, you know, I guess that's what brothers and sisters and siblings do, right? And I totally believed him. And it kind of made sense, right? I put two and two together and I was like, this is a known UFO area. I was found in a railroad. I'm a girl, but I have a pee-pee and I can use the girl's bathroom. Everything led me to believe that I was left in this earth by mistake by a group of extraterrestrials. And I went to my grandma and I explained that to her. And my grandma, being the amazing woman that she was, entertained it. And she said, yeah, maybe you are. I told her, like, maybe they'll come back for me. And that night, we waited for the UFOs to come back to get me. So we waited, and of course, nobody came. But she told me that we have to thrive with what we have at hand. And she told me that what I had was her and my family. And even if it wasn't my family, even if I was from another planet, they had to make the best out of it. It was a very important lesson of a very, very wise woman. I think it's important that we talk about the importance of giving good, healthy attention to our children. Because if we don't give them good, healthy attention, somebody may try to give them a negative attention, like it was my case. I've been in therapy for more than 10 years. And I believe that was the time that took me to come to terms with my history of abuse. And also with my history of survival, right? Because this book is not just about sexual abuse. It's about surviving sexual abuse. It's about finding ways to thrive as a young person. It is one phrase in the book that, for me, summarizes a lot of the whole book. That when we talk about sexual abuse and the person who sexually abused me, I say that he saved my life and ruined it forever, right? Because this person was the only person that was understanding me as a girl, that was entertaining my femininity. In the terrible way that it happened, it was also life-saving for me because I felt validated and recognized through the terrible actions that he committed. I think it's important that we talk about sexual violence and that we talk about sexual violence in children and in young adults. So this book is a lot about that, but it's a lot about surviving and the beauty of surviving and the strength of surviving and thriving. So after 10 years of therapy, I found the courage to talk openly about my history, because that history and the terribleness of some of the things that happened to me were a big part of my bad mental health, my need to use substances. So as part of my process of therapy, I came to understand that I could talk about these things, that it was okay to talk about these things. Finally, after so many years of therapy, I understood that it was no blame of my part in all of these terrible things that happened to me, that I was not to blame, which I did blame myself for many years. I decided not to soften any of the narrative, but also I decided that I didn't want to create a piece that was just about trauma. Because I believe that people in general, specifically cisgender people, have a tendency to fixate with the trauma and with the pain and with the terribleness of the lives of a trans person, right? So I wanted to intertwine the trauma with the joy that I experienced. So at the same time that these bad things were happening to me, I was also experiencing joy. And those two things can live at the same time. So that's why the book, I hope it translates as those two feelings living together and intertwine. All the letters that I wrote were really important for me. It was a very important letter that is addressed to my grandmother. It's meant to describe the joy and the beauty that we can create when we support people, specifically in this case, children who are different. And it's the story of a woman who decided to stand up for her grandchild. My grandmother loved tangos. In Argentina, the tangos is you know, part of the culture. It's so important, right? But my grandmother watched a show called Grandes Valores del Tango. In the middle of the show, at a moment where I thought it was the most important for me with the song that I liked the most, I would come out of her room dressing with all her clothes and jewelry, and I would do a performance of a tango for them. So they stopped looking at the TV and they moved their heads to look at me, and the TV was just the music, but I was the show. I was doing the show. And I remember myself doing this at 4, 5, 6, 7 years old. That's one of the most beautiful memories of my grandmother. Her just allowing me to be me, right? And if more people would have allowed me to be me like she did, with good intentions, maybe my life would have been a little bit better. But even though it wasn't better, it was a life, and it's to be celebrated. And that's what we do. That's what we do as trans people. We have to celebrate ourselves when others don't. Trans kids are extremely under attack with pieces of legislation throughout the whole country where, like, trans kids are not supported in healthcare, or like the bans on sports for trans people, right? And all of this is the result of this ideology that trans people are this new phenomenon. Trans people have been here forever. And I think it informed a lot of my life. Still nowadays, I find ways to do what I need to do to survive and thrive. I believe that Storytelling is advocacy, and the advocacy is storytelling. The best way to create the change that we want in society and in our lives is by sharing our stories and asking for what we need. I've been here for 50 years. This is not new. The thing is that now trans kids are able to better understand themselves because like the internet, because information. But in my time, I didn't have any of that. So I had to improvise and I had to be myself and my feminine self and the little girl that I was as I could. And that's what I did. And I think it informed a lot of my lives.
0: A year after Gentili passed, a man admitted to selling fentanyl-laced heroin to the transgender activist. He was sentenced to 19 years in federal prison. Rest in peace to the saint and icon, Cecilia Gentili.

0: That's it for today. I'm Fernanda Echavarri, Managing Editor of Latino USA, in for our host, Maria Hinojosa. This episode was the work of Monica Morales Garcia, Penile Ramirez, Maria Garcia, Julia Rocha, and Daisy Contreras. Nancy Trujillo is our production manager. 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The Latino USA team also includes Roxana Aguirre, Reinaldo Leaños Jr., Luis Luna, Glorimar Márquez, Julieta Martinelli, Adriana Rodriguez, and Nicole Rockwell. Penile Ramirez and Maria Hinojosa are executive producers. You can find Latino USA on your podcast feed and on our website, latinousa.org. 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
8: Obama is younger than a lot of former ex-presidents. 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
7: Our reporter Peter Slevin asked Barack Obama the question on a lot of people's minds. 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
10: Live from NPR News in Washington, I'm Windsor Johnston. Spain's health minister says passengers on the Dutch cruise ship at the center of a deadly hantavirus outbreak are disembarking at this hour. 17 Americans are among those being flown back to their countries on medical charter flights to be evaluated. The BBC's Guy Hedgeco is in the Canary Islands.
11: According to the Spanish government, everything is going to plan. We have government ministers here, the head of the World Health Organization, and 300 police officers all at the port overseeing this operation. But there was a bit of drama last night when the president of the Canary Islands, Fernando Clavijo, who had expressed concerns about the arrival of the boat recently, last night he said he was not going to allow it to arrive at all. He expressed concerns about the possibility that rats might come to land from the boat and therefore infect local people. However, the state authorities have overridden his concerns.
10: The BBC's Guy Hedgeco reporting the cruise ship is anchored in the Atlantic Ocean and did not dock. The CDC has activated a level 3 response. That's the lowest tier of emergency activation for the outbreak. The World Health Organization says the risk to the general public remains low. The new prime minister of Hungary has been sworn into office. Terry Schultz reports the change is being welcomed in Brussels after European Union relations had suffered under former Prime Minister Viktor Orban.
2: Peter Madure has been sworn in as the new Hungarian prime minister after his Tisza party saw a landslide victory last month in parliamentary elections. In a speech upon taking the oath, Madure said he would not rule over Hungary, but serve it. Madure formed his own party in 2020 after leaving Orban's ruling Fidesz party. Tisza won 141 of the 200 seats in the parliament last month. The flag of the European Union, shunned by his predecessor, is again hanging in the Hungarian parliament building. Brussels hopes to restore good relations after years of tension with Orban. European Council President Antonio Costa calls it a new chapter in Hungarian history and says the EU is ready to work with the new government. For NPR News, I'm Terry Schultz in Brussels.
10: Millions of students in universities in K-12 districts had their data compromised last week after a hacker took down Canvas. That's a classroom management tool used across the country. NPR's Sequoia Carrillo reports the attack is raising concerns about student data privacy and schools' reliance on private software.
12: Bad actors can get away with using a student's identity sometimes for years before anyone catches on. And this is just the latest in a recent string of attacks targeting young people. Definitely the largest in one spot so far, but dozens of school districts have reported hacks in the last few years.
10: NPR's Sequoia Carrillo reporting. This is NPR News.
13: And from the GBH Radio Newsroom in Boston, I'm Judy Ewell. Local reproductive rights advocates say they're prepared to serve their clients as the Supreme Court prepares to weigh telehealth access for the abortion pill misoprostol. The court's stay on a lower court ruling blocking telehealth access to the drug expires tomorrow. Susan Yeno of the Massachusetts Medication Abortion Access Project says they're ready to provide misoprostol if justices lift the stay and the ban goes back into effect.
14: We are ready to use this very safe and scientifically approved regimen the day that we have to. We will continue to send pills to all 50 states, no matter what.
13: Justices could also extend the stay temporarily or until the case is officially appealed to the Supreme Court, or they could just allow it to expire. Louisiana officials sued to end telehealth access to mifepristone, saying the drug should only be dispensed in person. Mother's Day is blossoming in Boston. Hundreds of lilacs are in full flower at Arnold Arboretum for Lilac Sunday. Families can take in Duckling Day on the Boston Common with a giant Lego mother duck. And the Mother's Day Walk for Peace to support the Lewis D. Brown Institute starts at 9 o'clock this morning at Townfield Park in Dorchester. Everybody is urged to use public transportation if possible. In sports, the Red Sox are hoping for baseball weather when they play the Tampa Bay Rays this afternoon. Yesterday's game was rained out. A cloudy start to the week. A chance of showers this afternoon, milder, highs to 75. Cloudy and a chance of showers overnight, lows in the 40s. A mostly sunny Monday, highs in the 60s. And sunny on Tuesday, highs again in the 60s. Right now, 53 in Boston.
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17: By some spectacular living artists, but it also describes itself not as a museum, but as a center for civic engagement.
18: Yeah, we've got a storytelling booth, so we want every visitor to go in there and talk about their own lives and what's happening in their communities and what frustrations they have and what changes they think they could bring about. Much like working did back then, except this will be digitally recorded.
17: Tickets to visit went on sale this week. When Barack Obama left office in January of 2017, his approval ratings were relatively high, and yet he was handing over the reins to a man whose policy and character was in every way a repudiation of what Obama meant to people. Trump promised to undo Obama's accomplishments, nearly every one. He would end the Iran nuclear deal. He would certainly go after Obamacare. And to this day, Trump insults the Obamas in blatantly racist terms. So the question of Barack Obama's legacy is clouded and complicated. Peter Slevin, who lives in Chicago and covers politics for The New Yorker, has reported on Barack Obama's post-presidency in the magazine, and he recently met with the former president.
15: Peter, we have been talking about Obama for a very long time. I remember very distinctly being in Chicago with you on Election Day in 2008. It's been a long time. And now Obama's in the wilderness. He's an ex-president for quite a while now. And over and over and over again, I would hear, you would hear from all kinds of people, where is Obama? And that, in some way, was the generating question of this piece. Tell me a little bit about that question and why it exists at this late date.
8: So the world is on fire, as an awful lot of people think. You have Donald Trump's presidency. He's running roughshod over the rule of law. He started a war in Iran. He doesn't seem to be listening to most anyone. The guardrails are down. And the question is, who will lead the opposition? Who could make a difference in leading the country forward into the midterms, into the 2028 election? And so many people say, well, what about that Barack Obama guy? He seemed to be pretty popular. He seemed to have some ideas. What's he doing exactly?
15: But the where is Obama question has long roots. It began immediately after he left office. And, you know, you saw a guy who, after 8 years in office, was suddenly hanging around with Richard Branson and kite surfing or whatever he was doing and having a good, long, extended vacation, started making money in Netflix. And suddenly you started hearing, this is before the second term. Suddenly you started hearing at all kinds of corners, where is Obama? Why isn't he more in the thick of things? And his answer was always, I can't be a political commentator. It was a traditional response to what the post-presidency is.
8: That's exactly right. He said he wanted to be quiet a little while, is how he put it. He said he would speak up when his values seemed to be challenged. But he really didn't expect Trump 1.0 or 2.0 to be as bad as it was. He thought he could not exactly coast over the horizon, but that he could just take a big step back, focus on his family, focus on some projects that he cared about, and learn how to kite surf.
15: Yeah.
8: And pretty quickly, people said, well, wait a minute, why are you kite surfing and hanging out with rich people when we need you?
15: Now, you've spent time with Obama just recently in Chicago. And one of the things he told you is that if he spent more time in politics, he'd have trouble at home.
8: He said there is genuine tension, that's how he put it, with Michelle Obama about how involved he is in politics. He said he recognizes how many people are calling on him to ride to the rescue or do even more. And he said, look, my wife Michelle didn't expect this to be happening at this point in our lives. We gave it the office for all those years. It was really hard. There's a scene in the story where she talks about flying away from Washington, D.C. on January 20th, 2017. And she gets on the plane to fly to Palm Springs, where they'll have the beginnings of a vacation. And she said she sobbed uncontrollably for 30 minutes. She said this was so hard. These 8 years were so hard. There was so much pressure. And of course, she was always a reluctant recruit to politics. She's never cared for it. And she wanted to get away, and she thought it only fair that her husband get to get away too.
15: Peter, you wrote a biography of Michelle Obama, an excellent book. Is it your impression that in some she really disliked the White House years?
8: I think she had very mixed feelings about the White House years. She certainly grew into the role after having a hard time at the beginning. She focused on issues of race and class. She focused on things that she cared about and really used her platform. I remember a moment where she was talking on stage about how first ladies are seen and how much it's a question of their fashion. And she had bangs at the time. Mm-hmm. And she said, you know, one hopes that after a while, people stop looking at the bangs and they look at what you're standing in front of. And she felt that she, I think, used her time really well and made a bit of a difference in significant ways, but she was ready to move on.
15: Yeah.
8: She never liked the political part of it. She didn't like the political part of it even when, you know, Barack Obama was in the state Senate here in Illinois. At one point, I believe she said, you know, Barack, why are you doing this? It's not noble.
15: Now, you started asking the question of where is Obama months ago in your reporting. And inevitably, when you start doing that, that question gets back to the subject. It gets back to Obama. It gets back to his people. And you indicate in your piece that that question, where is Obama, makes him very unhappy.
8: He feels he's doing an awful lot more than any modern president has ever done or been asked to do. And he feels that people actually don't recognize, haven't recognized what it is that he's doing. And he thinks he ought to get some credit for that. The contrast is pretty clear with, for example, George W. Bush. We know that he has very strong feelings about Trump. In the reporting, someone told me of a conversation with George Bush not long ago who had, quote, scathing things to say about Donald Trump. But he's in Dallas, he's painting, and he is keeping his own counsel, as he said he learned from his parents.
15: Let's listen to what Barack Obama tells you about the question, where is Obama and why isn't he doing more? You brought this up in your conversation with him in Chicago. Let's listen.
9: I understand why people feel that way. Because people aren't looking at me like a historical comparison to other presidents. You know, they don't care the fact that, you know, no other ex-president was the main surrogate for their party for four election cycles after they left office. I think the real answer there, A, I'm doing more than you think, and B, I promise you if I was out there every day, you'd be tired of me. I also think, though, that the fact that people want me to, quote unquote, be doing more is a good sign. There has not been as decided a shift in American attitudes as we are making out.
15: Let's take that answer one piece at a time. I think what he's saying is that the fact that people are asking, where is Obama, insofar as they do, let's not overestimate it, but insofar as they do, means that we're in a state of real crisis. But I have to point out, as you do in your piece, that when Donald Trump was elected initially, Obama said that he expected his own achievements only to get rolled back by a measure of about 15%. That was a mistake, wasn't it?
8: He acknowledges that he underestimated the impact of Donald Trump and where Donald Trump would go from there. It's interesting. That day he met with Donald Trump, the traditional post-election meeting in the Oval Office that you reported about in your terrific piece from 2016, I was told that Obama went in to make a bit of a pitch to Trump. Don't give up on the Affordable Care Act. Don't give up on the Dreamers. Definitely do not give up on the Iran nuclear deal. And Trump said, well, you know, I'll consider that. And Obama thought, well, you know, just maybe. He wasn't going to put too much weight on that, but he thought just maybe that was true. And he essentially felt that the center would hold. Needless to say, he, like a lot of us, underestimated the damage that Donald Trump could do. And, you know, after he had his final parties at the White House, he went off to Chicago and he gave a speech, his farewell speech. And he talked rather optimistically about how, in very Obama form, we all need to get along. We need to recognize that everybody loves America. We've got to find a way to talk. And essentially, he was saying, it'll be okay. So I asked him about that speech and the message that he delivered in Chicago in January 2017, and whether he had lost some confidence in the prospect, in the American prospect. And he said, I would be dishonest if I didn't acknowledge that.
15: A little tinge of, if not despair, that Obama's really lost some faith, at least, in where America is today.
8: Yeah, I mean, Obama's not a despairing guy. We know that about him. Some things are so consistent with him. He's a glass half full man. But the events since then, on many fronts, shook his confidence in his confidence.
15: I'm speaking with contributing writer Peter Slevin, whose reporting on Obama's legacy is at NewYorker.com and part of the recent issue on America at 250 Years.
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17: This is the New Yorker Radio Hour. I'm David Remnick. In the New Yorker this week, we published a long piece of reporting by Peter Slevin about Barack Obama and his legacy in the age of Donald Trump. And I've been speaking today with Peter Slevin about that reporting. Peter spoke with the former president and dozens of people around him, and he tended to start with this question. If Obama remains one of the most popular politicians in this country, and the Democrats are failing to mount an effective opposition to the Trump presidency, what exactly are Obama's obligations? What exactly can he do almost a decade after leaving the White House? We'll continue our conversation now. How does Obama's day-to-day life compare to other presidents? Is there really a typical model for an ex-president? Hmm. Is Obama doing more than others had in their years out of office? I mean, a lot of people will point to Jimmy Carter and say, well, he was the ultimate idealist, mm-hmm. and to such a degree that he was probably a better ex-president than he was a president. And then you have somebody like George W. Bush, who's a kind of invisible man as an ex-president. He's not making any mark at all.
8: It's striking that Obama is younger than a lot of former ex-presidents. You know, he was elected when he was 47 years old. He's only 64 now, turning 65. And he does enjoy his time away from the White House. He used to joke even before he left the White House that the best job in the country is ex-president. So there's a certain reveling in that leisure time. But at the same time, he has a whole raft of projects that he has embarked upon that do seem distinctive, that are different from certainly any recent ex-president. He is mentoring other people. He got deeply involved in the redistricting fights in California and Virginia, where he, in fact, became the face of the Democratic move to carve out more Democratic seats in those two states after Donald Trump called Greg Abbott in Texas last summer and said, hey, give me 5 more Republican seats in Texas. And of course, he plays a lot of golf.
17: He plays a hell of a lot of golf, but he also, in fairness, when election time comes around, he throws himself into it. Why does any of this matter? Why does an ex-presidency matter at all? In fact, are we being sentimental here? You know, his variety of center-left liberalism, I think, probably would strike a lot of young people in the Democratic Party as something of the past.
15: and may not be an answer for a lot of people about what's necessary now.
8: I think that's right. And these are questions that he asks himself. He himself doesn't think that he's necessarily the right avatar for the party. He relishes the role of being an elder, of mentoring younger leaders. And yet at this moment, there is this not insignificant sense of desperation on the left and among Democrats for a leader, for momentum and even a movement to drive past Trump and Trumpism and the MAGA world. And Obama, as we learned in the reporting, is seen as someone who can still mobilize an awful lot of people.
15: So in your interview, Obama pushes back on the idea that he could somehow be the savior for the Democratic Party. First of all, he's not positioning, but the Constitution tells him he can't run for president again. And he clearly doesn't want to be.
9: What I strongly believe is that my highest and best use now is to help find the next set of leaders who are going to move us forward. And part of it is because I think the very best leaders can tap into the zeitgeist of the moment. There's a element of lived experience. I can understand things intellectually that I haven't gone through. When I was running, I could talk about student loans that Michelle and I had because I had just paid them off, right? We could talk about Michelle's challenges when I was on the road and we're thinking about childcare. And some of those things still exist, but...
8: But you sort of feel like you're the wrong person for the moment.
9: Generationally, you get rooted in what you went through. And so the freshness with which you can speak to some of these issues, I think, is important. You take somebody like Mamdani. Mm-hmm.
8: Who I gather you still talk to some.
9: Yeah. His authenticity and facility in communicating digitally is very much, a part of the fact that he's 33, maybe he's 34 now.
15: That's really an interesting moment because I think of Mamdani's ideological views as to the left of Obama, and yet here Obama went out of his way to name check him singularly in his conversation with you. What did you think of that moment, Peter?
8: It's striking in two ways. He sees Mamdani as an extraordinary communicator. He's able to connect. We all remember those fabulous Instagram posts and those little short videos, the halal guys, the taxi guys out of the airport at LaGuardia and so on. He's charming and he's effective as a communicator in a way that maybe echoes Obama and his great success, particularly in the 2008 campaign, which was in some ways the first digital campaign. But the other thing is this point of Obama's that there really does need to be a new generation. And he said in the interview that this next generation of leaders is going to have to, as he put it, pretty substantially reform, revise, refresh, update our institutions so that they can work in this new age. And he feels that this next generation is the best position to do that.
15: What does that mean?
8: What it means is moving on past maybe sort of a more establishment view of where we are as a country. And it means not just going back to, let's say, pre-MAGA, but moving on maybe more assertively to find ways that where institutions, particularly government, something Obama cares about, is connecting far better with people, what they need, what it can do for them.
15: You talked to Obama at his new presidential center on the south side of Chicago before it opened. And he sees this as some sort of campus to help develop new leaders, a kind of training site almost, as well as a tourist attraction. And part of that is a museum there of American history. It's not just about Obama and his career in politics. Let's listen to Obama describe what the place is all about.
9: Well, I want to start with the Declaration of Independence and the abolitionist movement and the suffragist movement. You know, one of the things that I spend a lot of time doing, working with younger leaders, is refuting the notion that things have never been worse. I say, no,
18: you know what? Civil War, really bad. Jim Crow, tough. And I say that not to try to pull rank on them, but rather to pull them out of any kind of sense of hopelessness about the situation.
15: So that gets to the theme of what we were discussing earlier, but also I'd love to know what your view of that presidential center was. What's the experience like to be there?
8: It's really striking. It is a museum in several different levels. And I asked him, well, why doesn't the story of the museum start on August 4th, 1961, when you were born? And he said, well, because of where I came from and because of he wants to express this view that he has that seems unchanged, that the road to progress is long and it's jagged and it's messy and there are setbacks, but it's going to be okay. And so what he does is he, in the museum, he tries to create an experience where visitors understand history at a time when the Trump administration is supposedly restoring truth and sanity to American history, as they put it, and carries the visitor through to his unlikely election as president and then beyond, and basically asks, what can I, the visitor, do to make a difference?
15: Something really curious. Donald Trump clearly has terrible animus about Obama and has for a long time since the birther conspiracy theory, and that was many years ago. Recently, he posted a video of the Obamas depicted as apes. He's posted other pretty terrible videos and statements about the Obamas. He constantly refers to him as Barack Hussein Obama to emphasize what in his view is his otherness. What is Obama willing to say about things like these videos and about Trump on a personal level?
8: He said it bugs him when people go after his wife, his kids. But as far as he's concerned, he's not particularly bothered by it. He's gotten used to it. At the same time, though, I was talking with Ben Rhodes, who was his former deputy national security advisor and still does some work with Obama. And he said, oh, yeah, there are times in the wee hours when the former president will send off an email about what Rhodes called some dumbass thing Donald Trump has just done.
15: So it does irritate him.
8: It does. And inevitably. I mean, he's seen Donald Trump run roughshod over all kinds of things that are really important to Barack Obama that he didn't really expect to be losing.
15: Some ex-presidents like Jimmy Carter, and he's a rarity, have thrown themselves completely into public service, and money has nothing to do with their existence after the White House. Some people have taken a different route. Al Gore, who was vice president, has made a fortune. He's not alone. Tell me about Barack Obama and money.
8: Well, they don't have to worry where their next meal's coming from. They have

0: pet projects that make them, I think, pretty happy, including in Hollywood. And Michelle Obama has a very popular podcast, IMO. She even says herself, "I really feel fully in myself in my 60s now."
1: Do they see their post-White House lives in precisely the same way, Michelle and Barack Obama?
0: Well, I think one way we know they see it differently is that he is involved in politics more than he would prefer, as he told me. And he does feel a need to get out on the campaign trail, whereas Michelle has moved away from politics. She never cared for it. She's not out on the campaign trail, though she did give a couple of memorable speeches at the Democratic National Convention since they left.
1: It seems to me, Peter, in conclusion, really, that the Obamas would like to see Donald Trump and the Trump era end, not only for political reasons and for the sake of the country, but maybe for their own lives.
0: They would love to step back and love to see Donald Trump be gone and be able to move on with the projects that he's carved out.
1: Peter Slevin, thanks so much.
0: Thank you, David. Great pleasure.
1: The Obama Presidential Center opens in Chicago next month. 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
1: This is the New Yorker Radio Hour. I'm David Remnick. Harriet Clark's novel called The Hill is one of the most anticipated works of fiction of this year and has won some extraordinary reviews, including by James Wood in The New Yorker. It's a story of a girl growing up visiting her mother in prison, where the mother is serving a life sentence. And although The Hill is a work of fiction, it follows the contours of Harriet Clark's own life quite closely. One of the book's enthusiastic readers is Rachel Aviv, a staff writer at The New Yorker.
10: When I was reading Harriet Clark's The Hill, I felt almost this kind of sickness that I remember feeling as a kid when I read a book where, like, being apart from the book, it was like a vacuum. Like, I just, there was something about it that felt like I was doing the wrong thing if I was not reading the book. And one of the things that I found so compelling was the way that she captured the internal life and clock of a child. There's that sense of being a creature who can sense things but not comprehend. And the book really focuses on the relationship between a mother and daughter. One is in

0: inside of prison, one is outside of prison, and they're kind of trying to figure out who the other one is as they both age.
1: Here's Rachel Aviv with the novelist Harriet Clark.
0: Before we start talking, I thought it would be helpful if you could just explain why your mom was serving a life sentence and who was caring for you in the early years of your life.
2: When I was 11 months old, my mother drove a getaway car for the robbery of a Brinks truck that was supposed to raise funds for the Black Liberation Army, an underground Black nationalist group. And three men were killed in the robbery. Nine children lost their fathers. My mother was not a shooter. She was not present when anyone was shot. But for various political reasons, she did not put on a defense and wasn't present for her trial. And she received three consecutive life sentences and was incarcerated in a facility about an hour out of New York City, where I grew up visiting her every week.
0: I think a less skilled writer might have written a memoir about this. Can you talk about how you made the choice to write a novel, or what a novel allowed you to do that a memoir wouldn't have?
2: I think there are really two answers to that. One would be that if I've learned anything from my life, it's that the things we do affect other people. And there's really no way for me to write about my life that doesn't risk exposing or upsetting or misrepresenting other people. Most significantly, the survivors of my mom's crime, but also the women at her facility, and certainly my own family. So partially, the decision to write fiction was an attempt to be respectful and protective of other people. But the second reason, and maybe the realer reason, is that I love novels. You know, they're where I learned I was like other people. My grandmother raised me to not tell people that my parents were in prison. I think she was afraid people would treat me differently or see me as different. And novels are really where I learned I wasn't different.
0: Was there a particular novel where that felt evident to you? Like, why did you think you were so fundamentally different?
2: I mean, I think most kids feel different. And actually, part of one of the kind of strange aspects of my life is that from the outside, I think people have often thought that my parents' incarceration and my family's political history are the kind of defining aspects of my life. But from inside it, the biggest experience was that I was raised by the elderly. Mm-hmm. And so I think part of why I felt different from other kids is that I do think if you're raised by old people, you're living in slightly different atmospheres and rhythms and just a different culture than people who have parents who are younger. So I actually think it was far more, probably that made me feel a little bit different. But again, I think luckily fiction is perpetually populated by people who feel misfit. And so in that sense, I think I related to almost every book I read when I was young.
0: Did you grow up feeling like your mom's sentence fit within your view of what was fair? Or how did you sort of bring to bear your own ideas about justice to your mother's situation?
2: My mother always raised me to believe that she was in prison because she deserved to be. She always raised me to understand that she had contributed to causing great harm and that these were the consequences of that. And I think that actually this was very grounding for me as a child. I think if I had felt otherwise, if I had sensed that in any way we were inside an experience of injustice, that would have obviously been an additional aggravation. But I understood that my mother had contributed to great harm, and I understood that this was the consequence of that. And I think I was much older before I began to understand that no one deserves to be in prison forever, but also that she was in at that point less for the harm she had caused and more for her decision not to put on a defense.
0: You've said that there was an officer at the prison who would greet you as you came into the visiting room, and he told you that, don't worry, the people in there grow gills. Can you explain what he meant by that?
2: When I was, There was an officer at the prison when I was young who was sometimes kind to me. He wasn't one of the kindest, but sometimes he would be personable. And sometimes while we were waiting for the gate to open and for me to go through, he would say, "Don't worry, they must grow gills to live underwater." And I do believe he meant it as a comfort. And I think that it's a comfort people often offer themselves, this sense that people who are in situations of great difficulty have somehow adapted to it, and therefore their experience is not the torture it would be for you. And on the one hand, I think it is true that people adapt to some extent to horrific conditions. And on the other hand, I don't think you can ever adapt to horrific conditions. You know, nobody should be living their life under these conditions. And so there was also some way in which I think that kind of myth of adaptation was a way to not reckon with the active torture that was fundamentally happening on the top of that hill.
0: Mm-hmm. There have been a lot of books about the families of people who are incarcerated and how their communities were affected. And were there other ideas that you were kind of pushing back against in terms of creating your own contribution to this body of work?
2: I mean, the first thing I'll say is that actually, considering that, you know, over 5 million children in America will have a parent in prison at some point in their upbringing, which is 1 in 14 children or 1 in 4 black children. And the number goes up a lot if you include now parents in immigration detention or parents under parole supervision. So actually, I was primarily struck by our glaring absence in the literature.
0: Yeah.
2: But it was definitely important to me to try to airlift the prison in my book out of all of our cultural scripts about prison and, you know, free the reader from any ways they're used to feeling about prisons so that they could encounter for themselves how they ended up feeling in the book. You know, I think one of the ways that prisons legitimate themselves in our society is by seeming very normal. You know, they seem ordinary to us, and so they appear reasonable. And the thing I wanted to try to get back into the tone of the book was how extraordinary this is, right? A child looks up a hill and knows that her mother is going to be trapped on the top of this hill forever. That's extraordinary. She's young, and she's looking out at a room, and she knows the entire life she'll have with her mother will take place in that room. That's extraordinary. I didn't really want to do any spectacle or kind of like images of horror or coercive images. I just wanted us to re-encounter how extraordinary it is that, you know, that family separation continues to be the primary way not only that we punish people, but that we attempt to control and disempower communities in this country, you know, from the beginning and now on through the escalating deportations. And so I think that idea that we've tried to make this degree of family separation ordinary is something I wanted to push back against.
0: And how did you work through the dynamic of both presenting prison in the novel as like a fundamentally unbearable place, but also as a place where real relationships happen and people grow up?
2: I mean, I think for me, getting that balance of lightness and weight was very important in the book because I actually wanted it to be a very enjoyable book to read. You know, I was going to be walking the reader.
0: Thank you.
2: I was going to be walking the reader through these dark realms. And so I wanted there to be humor and buoyancy. And I also wanted to make the reader somewhat complicit in perhaps not fully registering how unbearable the environment is for a lot of the book, because I think my narrator, Susanna, isn't totally aware of what's really going on around her, of course. I wanted to conjure the atmosphere of that bewilderment because I think most children live inside a certain kind of atmosphere of incomprehension. You know, all kids are proximate to and at the mercy of the adult world, which is a world they can't really understand. And so I think most kids have that sense that they're surrounded by secrets. And the secret is everybody else's life, you know. The secret is everything going on around you. And that was the sense I wanted the book to have.
0: So the book took 20 years to write. And for the majority of those years, your mom was in prison. Then she was given clemency and released. How did your work on the book change, if it did, by just sort of the fact of her now being a free person?
2: I think that there's a very good chance that if my mother hadn't gotten out, I would never have really been able to look the tragedy in the face. You know, my mother having life in prison was something I was very well adapted to. But the truth is, eventually life in prison becomes death in prison. And so I think if I had really had to engage with her aging and illness and eventual death inside, the nature of the tragedy would have changed, you know. And so I do think that something about her getting out probably allowed me to finally look more fully at what we had been through. And after she got out, sometimes people would say, oh, does your book now have a happy ending? But actually, you know, her getting out is what allowed it fundamentally to be a tragedy.
0: How much, as you were writing, were you thinking of her as your reader?
2: I mean, very luckily, the majority of time, I did not imagine anyone as my reader. You know, I wrote for many, many, many years with no expectation or desire to publish or certainly to share with anyone in my family. But fundamentally, I think it was a real act of generosity that my mother never attempted to kind of impose on my writing life at all or to ask questions about the family or the mother
0: in
2: the book. Did she
0: want to read a draft while you were working on it? Or what?
2: Did she want to? I don't know. She didn't. I don't think she ever asked me to. You know, and I think, you know, my mother is the person who knows better than anyone that the mother in the book is not her. You know, I had this internal rule that nothing said or done in the book could have come from my own life, you know, and that was largely an attempt to protect the women at my mom's prison and to make sure that I didn't take any material that really wasn't mine to take. There are a few exceptions to this, I will say, in terms of things the grandmother in the book says.
0: That rule, you know, nothing said or done in this book could have happened in your life. Were there moments where you've been surprised that maybe your grasp of what had happened in this life was murkier than you'd realized, and it sort of emerged through the book?
2: Most certainly. you know, there were these small instances. There's a comment that the grandmother makes about Stockard Channing, that this strange comment my grandmother did used to make, and this apocryphal story my grandmother used to tell about my mother throwing her shoes off the boat on the way to the Soviet Union. And there was a nun at my mom's prison who used to say, you can't let yourself get discouraged. You can't take out your own heart. Those were three instances when I knew that I was taking something from my life, and I allowed it in those three moments. But then I had this very strange thing happen where the week my grandmother died, when I was 16 years old, we put all of the belongings of that home into a storage unit. And for the next 30 years, I paid $88 a month for that storage unit. And starting a few years ago, my wife kept insisting we had to empty the storage unit and stop paying that $88 a month. And initially, I'd always said, oh, I can't empty it. You know, what if my mom ever wants any of those things? And so once my mom got out, almost immediately after my mom got out, my beloved wife's focus was this storage unit and getting out of these monthly fees. And so she had us drive up to it, her, me, and my mom. And there's a scene in my book when the grandmother is dying. And I very consciously remember deciding to put in this detail about the grandmother having trouble seeing out of one eye. And so the narrator puts like a piece of magazine over one side of her glasses to block that eye and to make her less dizzy. And I had very consciously come up with this as a way to make that scene kind of more absurd and a little comic and just give some visual life to the scene. I knew I had made it up. And when we went to empty the storage unit, you know, I opened the drawer of my grandmother's dresser, and there was this pair of glasses with a piece of magazine over one of the lenses. And it was absolutely harrowing because it really did make me realize I was no expert on myself, that I cannot distinguish necessarily what has come from memory and what is my imagination. And so at this point, it's true that I shouldn't say with too much confidence that everything is made up. I would say, you know, related to that, the way I feel about the book is fundamentally that for me, it was a fictional setup for a real reckoning with my own life. You know, of course, this is the place in which the questions of my life were kind of addressed. And one of the places where I have an experience of that is that in life, I've never cried about my mother's incarceration. Mm-hmm. I have no memory of ever crying leaving the prison. I have no memory of ever crying talking about the prison. But when I wrote the very final paragraphs of the book, which are a scene that never happened in real life, it's a kind of hallucination the mother has of the daughter. And often when I read them, I do cry. Mm-hmm. You know, that there's something about it where clearly I had to write this whole fictional take on everything to finally feel what I am not capable of feeling in my lived life.
0: I wondered, I was sort of imagining you as this extremely observant, precise, writerly child, and wondering at what point in your childhood or adolescence you began to see what you were experiencing as material.
2: Well, first of all, thank you, and not at all. I think in many ways I was an incredibly, you know, non-observant, unobservant child. I think I definitely had what one could consider a kind of narrative distance from my own life. But I think it would be somewhat inaccurate to say that was because I was planning to write about it. I think I just did have certain forms of detachment. But I think the more accurate thing is to say that what I always knew growing up was that I would not write about my mother's prison. Mm-hmm. And that was partially because, you know, I would have these experiences inside. Like, for instance, in the summer at the prison, they have this remarkable program called the Summer Program, where kids come to the area and stay with often wealthy families in the neighborhood. And then you visit your mom every day, 5 days in a row. And in the evening, you hang out with other kids who also have moms inside. And it's a really important program. And when I was quite young, about 8, a documentary film crew came to cover it. And it was for very good reasons. It was to try to bring the program to the UK. So this documentary, you know, was a righteous cause. But I remember feeling very uncomfortable. You know, even as a young kid, I could understand how they were positioning us. You know, they were having us hold the bars at the fences and standing in front of barbed wire fences. And, you know, there's this one scene where they lined all the kids up and they asked us, "When do you most miss your mother?"
0: Do you remember what you said?
2: Yes. You know, I will say another kid gave an answer that was so upsetting, it will make me cry just to think of it, which I won't deliver here. But when they asked me, I said, "I don't miss my mother. Sometimes I even forget I have a mother."
0: Oh, wow.
2: Which was maybe true and maybe not true. But mm-hmm. either way, I felt a pretty willful refusal mm-hmm. to play the heartbreaking role they wanted me to play. Again, it was for good reason.
0: Did you ever have a conversation about your response, or did she watch?
2: Oh, yeah, my mom saw it. We've laughed about it because all the kids give very beautiful, heartbreaking responses, and then there I am. And so I think that because I always felt like there was something, I couldn't quite define what it was, but it felt problematic in how people would come to the prison and then represent us. I would feel when I would notice something in the environment that I almost had this kind of like observational, like, that would be a great detail. I would have a pretty strong, like, don't take this, don't use this sense towards it. I think in part, honestly, because very often when you're struck by those sorts of details, it's because they're somewhat coercive, you know? And I hate to be coerced, and I really didn't want to coerce readers.
0: What would be a coercive detail?
2: So I used to do these overnight visits with my mom, and they had a basketball hoop and a barbecue outside. But at some point, soon after the basketball hoop went in, the basketball got caught on the barbed wire fences and deflated, and then it happened again, and then it happened again. So when you would do these, there was no way to actually play. There would just be these three deflated basketballs, you know, in the barbed wire of the fence. And the fence was actually multiple fences you were looking through. And it was such an intense image, you know, in a certain way.
0: Yeah.
2: And I thought, you know, I'm exactly never writing about that.
0: Yeah.
2: And again, I think, like, in part it's because, you know, I wanted the book to feel more like a dream, like you're in the presence of meaning, but you can't quite say what that meaning is. You know, the arrows are pointing in multiple directions. And I really wanted to, you know, I think that the environments of most kids' upbringing have a kind of mythic quality to them, you know, and so I wanted the prison to have this kind of mythic sense and not this three basketballs deflated on barbed wire sense that was important to me.
0: Yeah. Harriet, thank you so much.
2: Thank you so much.
1: 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I'm David Remnick, and that's the New Yorker Radio Hour for today. 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
3: From NPR News in Washington, D.C., this is Weekend Edition. Aisha Roscoe, good morning and happy Mother's Day. U.S. gasoline prices are rising and so is disapproval of the war with Iran. We'll have the latest. And a look at Jerome Powell's tenure as Fed chair and his unusual decision to stick around at the Fed. Plus, a new book gathers advice from mothers of some of the world's most famous athletes and artists.
4: They remember looking at their child thinking, if I lean into that child's talent, maybe there's a there there. By doing that, I think in some ways it gave a lot of these young people purpose.
3: And there's always the puzzle. It's Sunday, May 10th. News is next.
5: Live from NPR News in Washington, I'm Windsor Johnston. Health officials in Spain say passengers are being removed from the Dutch cruise ship tied to the hantavirus outbreak after the vessel arrived near the Canary Islands today. The 17 Americans aboard are being flown to the United States for monitoring and evaluation, while other passengers head back to their home countries. Spanish Health Minister Monica Garcia says the response effort has involved extensive international coordination.
6: 23 countries are involved in this operation. I want to thank all the institutions, the WHO, of course. All the passengers remain asymptomatic. The boat has arrived at 6:30 a.m. The entire operation is proceeding normally.
5: The outbreak has left 3 people dead and infected several others, but the World Health Organization says the overall risk to the public remains low and stresses this is not another COVID-19-style pandemic. The U.S. will host another round of talks between Israel and Lebanon in Washington this week. In the meantime, Lebanese officials say another round of Israeli airstrikes have killed at least 24 people, including children. NPR's Jana Raff reports.
7: Video taken by a resident of the village of Saksakia shows flames still rising from a house destroyed by an Israeli airstrike while first responders load the dead onto an ambulance. Israel, which has invaded South Lebanon, says it struck Hezbollah targets posing an immediate threat and that it had taken steps to reduce harm to civilians. It would not give details. A local official said 3 women and 3 children, including a 6-month-old girl, were killed in the airstrike, along with 3 men. Jane Araf, NPR News, Beirut.
5: Prices are up, but people are still spending, for mom, $25 more than they did last year. The National Retail Federation projects total spending to reach a record $38 billion on this Mother's Day. NPR's Amy Held reports.
8: Per-person planned spending is $284 on average. Mother's Day is the busiest day of the year for restaurants. Beyond brunch, there are cards and jewelry, but the top gift, 3/4 of shoppers say they're getting flowers. The thorn? Price. Up more than 7% in recent weeks. Hit by tariffs and fuel costs, many flowers are flown in, then moved in refrigerated trucks. To adapt, Eric Luoma, a florist in Scottsdale, Arizona, says he's getting creative with happy hour sales and partnering with local growers.
9: We're just trying to keep things affordable for our customers because we want to keep people buying flowers.
8: Sellers say they're looking to flourish in other ways, offering grab-and-go bouquets and smaller arrangements. Amy Held, NPR News.
5: This is NPR News in Washington.
10: And from the GBH Radio Newsroom in Boston, I'm Judy Ewell. Local reproductive rights activists say they're prepared to assist their clients as the Supreme Court stay on a lower court ruling banning telehealth access to mifepristone expires tomorrow. Susan Yano is with the Massachusetts Medication Abortion Access Project, which offers telehealth consultations to people seeking the abortion drug. She says they can still provide care to their clients if the court lifts the stay.
11: If the Supreme Court restricts the mailing of mifepristone, we will immediately pivot to a misoprostol-only regimen. We were ready to go with that Monday morning. At 11 o'clock, the stay came. So we continue to send the mifepristone plus misoprostol.
10: Yano says both medications are safe and effective. Officials in Louisiana sued to end telehealth access, saying the drug should only be dispensed in person. Actor Henry Winkler delighted graduates at Emerson College's commencement ceremony last night. Winkler, who struggled with undiagnosed dyslexia, said Emerson was the only college he got into, and he struggled as an actor until he learned how to succeed.
12: I live by two words, tenacity and gratitude. Tenacity will get you where you want to go, and gratitude will make you enjoy the journey, no matter how bumpy.
10: Winkler told graduates their job is to figure out what their gift is and then give it to the world. Some taxpayers in Haverhill say they're reluctant to pick up the $5 million price tag to demolish an abandoned mill destroyed by fire. City councilors voted yesterday to have the charred remains of the building taken down. Resident Adam Besoufes says the building's owner should pay.
13: The company still owns the land and it's been sitting like derelict for years. I think that they need to take responsibility for that. I don't think that we should put our money towards that. I think that should be going more into like investing in downtown or the local schools, things like that.
10: City officials say they're also seeking funding from the state. Three teenagers face arson charges in that fire. Cloudy and 53 in Boston.
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3: This is Weekend Edition from NPR News. I'm Aisha Roscoe. Good morning, and thanks for being with us. It's been more than 10 weeks since the start of the war with Iran and more than a month since a ceasefire was announced. But there have been several attacks on ships in the Persian Gulf this past week. The Strait of Hormuz is still effectively closed and global oil supplies are being choked. In the U.S., the average gas price is up. It's $4.52 a gallon, according to AAA. And the latest approval numbers for President Trump's handling of Iran and the economy is down. Joining me now to talk about this is NPR White House correspondent Deepa Shivaram. Good morning.
15: Hey, Aisha.
3: So, Deepa, this war has gone on for weeks longer than Trump anticipated, and negotiations are still going on to try to end the war. What is holding up the process?
15: Well, President Trump said he's waiting on a response from Iran. And in the meantime, he's still threatening to continue bombing Iran if they don't agree to the U.S. proposal to end the war. And, you know, since then, as you'd mentioned, throughout the course of this past week, the U.S. conducted strikes on Iran because they say three U.S. Navy ships came under Iranian attack unprovoked. Iran, on their part, says the U.S. started that violence. It was the first round of strikes that really took place since that ceasefire was negotiated, weeks ago. But at this point, things still kind of seem at a standstill of not really getting a lot worse, but also no end to the war anytime soon.
3: As the weeks go by, new polling is out showing that the war has put a dent in Trump's approval ratings among his own party.
15: Yeah, I mean, the thing is that this war has always been unpopular when you look at polling. A majority of Americans did not support U.S. actions in Iran from the beginning of this war. But among Republicans, there was pretty overwhelming support for Trump and what the U.S. military was doing in Iran. Now, 10 weeks into the war, though, the outlook has worsened a bit for Trump. Week after week, there's polling that comes out that shows that there's this cave in support among Republicans who support Trump. A recent poll from Marist this week shows that a majority of Republicans do still support Trump's approach in Iran, but 22% disapprove, and that's up from 15% in March. And that's on top of polling that has consistently shown really bad remarks for Trump on his handling of the economy and the issue of affordability, which is a top of mind issue for voters this year.
3: Iran will be on the agenda as the president travels to Beijing later this week to meet with China's leader, Xi Jinping. What would or what could she do to help Trump on the Iran front?
15: Yeah, so we were just talking about, you know, how this war is really making a dent in Trump's approval ratings at home. So he's going to have a few asks in this meeting. For example, Trump wants Xi to pressure Iran to help, open the Strait of Hormuz. That's that really critical passageway where a lot of the world's oil travels through. That closure of the strait during this war has meant that, you know, oil prices have gone up, like you mentioned. That's really politically impacting Trump. And so because of China's relationship with Iran, there's some leverage China has here. But you have to keep in mind that relationships between the U.S. and China and Trump and Xi have been pretty fraught in just the last year, right? Trump really projects this friendship with Xi, that they respect each other. But last fall, there were massive tensions leading up to the Trump and Xi meeting that took place in South Korea because of Trump's escalating tariff war. And some of those tensions have calmed down. But whether there's actual progress or takeaways that come out of this meeting, whether it's on Iran or other economic agreements, I think expectations are pretty low.
3: Artificial intelligence will also be a key subject between Trump and Xi. What's at stake in this AI race?
15: Yeah, I mean, Trump has been saying that when he meets with Xi this week, he's going to talk about how the U.S. is leading the AI race. I talked to some experts who say that Trump's not exactly wrong. When it comes to AI technology, the U.S. is ahead on really great models from OpenAI, Anthropic, Google. By some estimates, the U.S. is about 6 to 12 months ahead of China on this. But where China is inching ahead is on AI adoption and how it's integrated into their society. And along with those issues, as well as, you know, national security, cyber attacks, protecting, you know, the U.S. interests in these chips that are manufactured in Taiwan, things like that. All of that will probably be part of the discussion when it comes to AI. And as both of these countries are trying to battle out to see who gets ahead in the AI race.
3: That's NPR White House correspondent Deepa Shivaram. Thanks so much.
15: Thank you.
3: Federal Reserve Chair Jerome Powell's 8-year term comes to an end this week, a term that saw a global pandemic that spiked unemployment, the highest inflation rate in 40 years, and President Trump's attempts to undermine the Fed's independence.
16: After my term as chair ends on May 15, I will continue to serve as a governor for a period of time to be determined.
3: That was Powell late last month, and that announcement that he'll remain on the Fed is also out of the ordinary. Patrick Harker was president of the Federal Reserve Bank of Philadelphia from 2015 to 2025. He's currently a professor at the University of Pennsylvania's Wharton School of Business, and he joins us now. Welcome to the program.
17: Thanks for having me.
3: You served alongside Jerome Powell as a member of the Open Market Committee. That's the group in charge of setting interest rates, among other things. How would you describe Powell's leadership style?
17: Steady and, when need be, forceful. Jay is a consensus builder. The committee is a consensus. No one person can get their way on the committee. It really is 19 people in a room with strong opinions. He would let us know where he stood, but he would listen to us. And I really respect that. That's how things get done in the Fed. And I would argue that's how things get done in life, that we have to listen to each other. And at the end of the day, though, why I said forceful, when the pandemic hit, for example, he did not hesitate to take action to help keep the economy going for the American people.
3: Talk to me about that. Do you feel like there were missteps, even allowing that the decisions weren't only his to make?
17: I think we have to go back very quickly in history. If you look at the great financial crisis in 2008, 9, 10, I think the consensus is that we under-responded there. This time around, it wasn't just the Fed responded forcefully by taking rates to zero, but the fiscal side of the house put in a lot of money, let's call it $6 trillion, into the hands of Americans to stimulate the economy. Yes, the labor market bounced back quickly, but so did inflation. And that was the real issue that we had to deal with once we got out of the deep throes of the pandemic.
3: Trump has explicitly demanded lower interest rates, called Powell a moron, started a criminal investigation into the Fed's building renovations, attempted to fire Governor Lisa Cook. Here's another clip from Powell's press conference late last month.
16: I worry that these attacks are battering the institution and putting at risk the thing that really matters to the public, which is the ability to conduct monetary policy without taking into consideration political factors.
3: Fed chairs typically step down after their terms expire. What do you make of Powell's decision to stay at the Fed as a governor?
17: I give him a lot of credit. This is not an easy thing for him to do. And he's staying on because he cares about the institution. He's staying on until all the cloud that's over the Fed gets lifted. Look, credibility is the real coin of the realm when it comes to the Fed. If institutions lose their credibility, they can't do their job. And so Jay wants to make sure that the Fed maintains its credibility through what is a very difficult period.
3: You know, with Trump bashing the Fed like this, applying so much pressure, how can that credibility remain?
17: I think not only the chair, but the other 18 members have to continue to do their job. And what is that job? Look objectively at the data, look at what it's telling you, and even though it may be difficult, do the right thing for the country. The Fed's job is to do things that are sometimes not comfortable, so that people don't agree with. But that's why independence of the Fed is so vital for its mission.
3: What are you going to be paying attention to as the new chair, Kevin Warsh, takes over?
17: So I don't think the committee is going to change a whole lot. I mean, Kevin will be changing, but that's one seat and that's it. The committee is going to continue to need to deal with what's in front of them right now, which is inflation. Inflation was running above its 2% target even before the war broke out, but now the war and its aftermath are going to keep inflation up pretty high for a period. So the Fed's going to have to deal with that. And the best way it can deal with that right now is what I think they just decided at the last meeting, to stay where they are and let some of this uncertainty resolve itself.
3: Do you have any concerns about Warsh's independence?
17: No, I don't. I think he will be an institutionalist because he understands how vitally important that is to this country. He's a student of the Fed, and I think he will maintain the independence of the Federal Reserve.
3: You're a professor now. How would you grade Powell's tenure as Fed chairman?
17: He faced things that were beyond the normal course of duty. So if you add on the extra credit, if I'm grading, getting us through the pandemic, I would give him an A+.
3: That's Patrick Harker, former president of the Federal Reserve Bank of Philadelphia. Thank you so much for joining us.
17: Thank you.
3: Say you instruct a chatbot to invest in the stock market for you, but your increasingly autonomous AI friend goes rogue and starts using insider information to trade.
18: When you train a dog, your dog is not going to always do what you train it to do. Sometimes it's going to disobey. And AI is basically like that. It can choose to do something else, and sometimes it will.
3: Bad dog. Now experts, scholars, and lawmakers are wrestling with if and how AI can be held accountable. Hear that story tomorrow on Morning Edition. 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
10: 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Coming up on Weekend Edition, World Cup qualification is transforming dreams for young soccer players in Cape Verde, a small island nation off West Africa. 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
19: Before the Boston Tea Party, New Englanders were already rebelling over pine trees when the King surveyors claimed local timber. A resource dispute turned into a spark of rebellion. I'm Hannah Loss. 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
10: Cloudy and 56 degrees in Boston.
5: I'm Windsor Johnston with these headlines. The U.S. is set to host another round of talks between Israel and Lebanon in Washington this week. Military representatives from both countries are expected to work out a deal to prevent broader fighting in the region. Americans aboard the Dutch cruise ship tied to the hantavirus outbreak are on their way back to the U.S. for monitoring. The ship arrived near Spain's Canary Islands today. Other passengers will return to their home countries as health officials continue tracking possible infections. Gas prices in the U.S. continue to rise as tensions in the Middle East disrupt global oil markets. AAA says the national average for a gallon of regular gasoline is now above $4.50. I'm Windsor Johnston, NPR News in Washington.
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3: This is Weekend Edition from NPR News. I'm Aisha Roscoe. 2 months ago, a gunman drove through the preschool doors at Temple Israel, the largest synagogue in Michigan. He had an AR-style rifle, and his truck was loaded with 300 rounds of ammunition, fireworks, and gasoline. He later died from a self-inflicted gunshot wound. Everyone in the building survived, but the attack has left congregants displaced. As NPR's Barbara Sprunt reports, the community is resilient and rebuilding.
21: Temple Israel is 12,000 members strong. After the attack, the community is still having Shabbat, still teaching children, and still celebrating bar mitzvahs. But Rabbi Jen Lader says most people don't understand the community is also still recovering.
22: They heard that a car hit the building and that everybody was fine. And everything's not fine. Our teachers and our students and our babies were so intensely traumatized.
21: Elise Otis is one of those teachers. She leads the toddler room and says the day that changed everything started out entirely normal.
23: You know, it was a really good day, a good morning. We put our babies down to nap.
21: Then she heard a loud bang, so loud it sounded like an explosion. She and other teachers rushed into the hall.
23: And all I did was look up and, like, the ceiling was falling in. And then I looked to my left and I saw a gun. And we heard, get in your rooms. And so we all ran.
21: Temple Israel staff go through rigorous security training. The last one was just weeks before. Second nature kicked in and Otis locked the bulletproof glass doors, pulled the blinds, moved the kids behind a barrier of changing tables, and grabbed the Cheerios.
23: They didn't cry. As long as the Cheerios were flowing, like, life was okay.
21: That's when she heard gunshots. So many, she thought there were multiple shooters running through the building.
23: And the only thing that I could think of was, I'm going to die. So if he or they come in, I'm going to lay on the babies. Because I'm going to die regardless, and that's okay. And I wasn't scared. I was more scared that they were going to die.
21: After 45 minutes, she evacuated as police in tactical gear stormed in. All 110 children and 55 staffers made it out of the building alive. Her classroom was 10 feet away from where the truck blasted through the building.
22: Right here. The car at full speed drove through this hallway, and this hallway is usually teeming with children.
21: Rabbi Lader recently walked me through the wreckage, showing me where the gunman set off fireworks from inside the truck. Minutes later, it was on fire.
22: This hallway is filling almost immediately with this thick, black, impenetrable smoke.
21: Temple security rushed in.
22: Nobody who sits at the front desk at a preschool and says hi and high fives all the kids when they come in thinks that they're going to be in that situation, but they didn't think twice. Every single one of them ran full speed into active gunfire.
21: The smoke set off the sprinklers, which then flooded the building. That was 2 months ago. And now?
22: There's nothing left. It has to be stripped down to the studs.
21: That no children or teachers or staff were killed feels miraculous, she says.
22: People keep asking me, like,
0: it's amazing God protected you. And I actually can't live in that space because there are a lot of bad things that happen in this world. And, you know, it makes me think about the Tree of Life shooting and the 11 people who were gunned down in their house of worship. And I can't believe in a God that would protect us and not them. And so for me, I really see them as luck.
21: Luck, she says, training, and resources.
0: We spend $800,000 a year just on our security team. It's money we could be spending feeding hungry people, sending kids to camp, giving scholarships for preschool, and instead, we are funding our own army to keep ourselves safe.
21: As the temple is rebuilt, the congregation is rotating through temporary spaces in the community. Nearly 1,000 people attended the first Shabbat service after the attack, and every single teacher came back.
0: It is really a shining example of the strength and resilience of the community. We don't let terrorists win. And the goal was to prevent us from celebrating who we are, and that's not going to stop us.
21: She said what's been painful in the aftermath of the attack is news coverage that prominently features how the attacker had family who was killed by Israeli airstrikes in Lebanon. According to Israeli Defense Forces, his brother was a commander for Hezbollah, an Iranian-backed group that's designated as a terrorist organization by the United States.
0: To conflate what happens across the world between people and governments that we do not vote for, with a school filled with babies and staff who are Americans, is so rabidly anti-Semitic.
21: It's something that's been weighing on Eddie Rubin, whose children were there that day.
2: I have had family die in overseas conflicts, and never in my life did I think, let me go and blow up kids because that's going to fix the issue.
21: His two-year-old has been more anxious since the attack and has started to see a therapist. His four-year-old keeps asking why anyone would want to hurt a temple.
2: The trauma is real. I mean, you know, I've seen it manifested already in our kids. You know, my wife the other week saw a spider on the ceiling and just naturally screamed. And my four-year-old daughter dropped to the floor in the cover mode, crying and shaking, and we like couldn't get her out of it.
21: Otis, the toddler teacher, is also navigating a new normal. Within a week of the attack, her nightmare started.
23: There was a gunman, and there were babies that I couldn't get to. I just couldn't get to them. How do I get to them? I hear the gunman, I can't get to them. They're just the same. Get the babies. Just get the babies.
21: She's still working 40 hours a week, and there are days, she says, when it's hard to put on a brave face, and that she just wants to return to teaching at Temple Israel.
23: My class is so bright and happy, and it'll be happy again. You know, everybody says, and it's true, it is just a building. It's us that make it a place, a home.
21: Barbara Sprunt, NPR News, West Bloomfield, Michigan.
3: Today is Mother's Day, and we're celebrating all the mothers and mother figures in our lives. As a mom of three myself, I always say that being a mom requires you to give all of yourself and then just a little bit more. But no matter how much we do, most of us ask ourselves the same questions over and over again. Are we doing enough? Are we making all of the right decisions? Today's show co-host Chanel Jones hopes to change that. She has a new book out based on wisdom gathered from interviewing the mothers of some of the world's biggest stars, like NBA powerhouse Steph Curry and pop royalty Lady Gaga. Her book is titled Through Mom's Eyes, Simple Wisdom from Mothers Who Raised Extraordinary Humans. And Chanel Jones joins us now. Welcome to the program.
4: Hi, happy Mother's Day.
3: Thank you. Same to you. You know, you're such an accomplished journalist and you have this amazing career. What made you want to do a book on motherhood?
4: You know, I heard a quote the other day and it said something to the effect of, you should take your truth and wrap your purpose around it. And even luckier if you can wrap your career around it. And I feel like that's what I've tried to do over the years. You know, when I first got to the Today Show back in, I think it was like 2014, I think I was trying to kind of find, what is my place? What's my contribution to this platform? And, you know, I got to New York City with two triple strollers and two double strollers.
6: Oh my goodness.
4: Yeah, my twins were two. My oldest was five. I was waking up at 3:30 in the morning. It was a lot.
6: It's a lot.
4: And I remember different celebrities would come. And while everybody was looking at the celebrity, I was looking at the celebrity thinking, what did their mother feed them? Why did they turn out so great? You know?
6: Yeah.
4: And so I decided to go for it and start interviewing the moms of people I admire. And maybe if I interviewed 20 or 30 women, maybe I could see some themes and apply it to my own life.
6: You know, some people may just look at that and go, okay, well, look, maybe they just hit the genetic lottery and like they these talented kids who were just going to be successful. In talking to these moms, did you find through lines in their stories about how to propel a child to really be the best that they can be?
4: Absolutely. Every single one of them had a story or a moment or a season that they remember. And they remember looking at their child thinking, you know what? If I lean into that child's talent, maybe there's a there there. And if it doesn't, no harm, no foul. But what I realized is by doing that, I think in some ways it gave a lot of these young people purpose. And they were driven by themselves, their own grit. Lin-Manuel Miranda's mom, she remembers peeking in and he was jumping on his bed, singing to a musical. And she said she remembered him being in a holiday concert and sitting out in the choir and watching him just be moved by the music. And so she leaned in to that talent.
6: So it seems like a lot of it's about paying attention, right?
4: Yes, being present. And not only being present in the lives of your kids, but being present in our own lives.
6: That came up a lot, too.
4: Yeah.
6: This idea of, like, not losing yourself in motherhood. It's easy to say, but then how do you find that balance between being fully present and devoted to your kids, but still having your own identity and you're trying to balance everything and then you forget something important, like take your kids to work day, which
4: let me tell you something. I'm about to give you an exclusive. Can I tell you the truth about the day I found out I was a New York Times bestseller?
6: Yes. Yeah.
4: So we celebrated. There's a video on my Instagram. We're hugging, you know, whatever.
6: Yeah.
4: Hours later, my little guy comes home from soccer practice so mad at me, in tears. I forgot to register him for soccer tryouts.
6: Oh,
4: and he has been
6: gosh.
4: On that team since he was in

0: body posture, my heart, my nervous system feels it. And so I try on things that aren't worth the nervous system shake. I try not to let it penetrate. You know, one mom said, I've never done this either. You know what I mean? We're all just,
1: we're all,
0: as my grandmother said, doing the best we can with the light we have to see by.
1: Yes, absolutely. Over the process of writing this book, you dealt with an unimaginable tragedy.
0: Mm-hmm.
1: Your husband died from brain cancer. And
0: mm-hmm. even hearing you say that is excruciating. I remember where I was when I look at this hot pink book with white flowers on the cover. Like, I remember being next to him in hospital rooms. I remember worrying that it would be too light. I knew I wanted to be a bit deeper, and I was trying to figure out how I was going to approach it. And then I got the biggest blow of my life. But I turned it, you know what they say, turn your pain into purpose. It's really what I did.
1: Thinking about your story, I find it unimaginable, but then I remember my mother was married to my father. He died when I was 6. He was 36. They were in their 30s at the time. And she then married again and lost her second husband. And as you said, like, I don't think about, she didn't put any of that on me. So it's like, I didn't really think about it. And then
0: I absorb it.
1: And then I'm thinking, like, how is this possible?
0: I'm so glad you mentioned that, because even for me, writing this book made me have a greater appreciation for my mom. I didn't even think about the fact that my mom remarried.
1: Yeah.
0: And the man that she remarried, my stepfather, he was widowed. I never connected it until therapy, that I had been a part of a family who this had touched.
1: Well, I got to ask you, if I'm asking you for the wisdom of how you're raising the extraordinary human beings that you're raising, what would be your key piece of advice?
0: When I started writing this book, I was thinking, okay, I'm so tired of these goldfish in the back of my car seat, all in the crevices of the seat.
1: Yeah.
0: And now it is, I'm so thankful that I had these little guys in the back seat. And I recognize that now they're teenagers and I have a few more holidays. And this has forced me to slow down in a way. I don't know if it ever would have happened. I hate that it had to be this way. But I'm a lot more intentional about my time with them and what I'm leaving in the world for them. I think the bigger questions about life and what really matters, I think that's kind of where my headspace is now, because I have learned what really matters and how tomorrow is not promised.
1: That was today's show host and author of Through Mom's Eyes, Shanelle Jones. Thank you so much for speaking with us today.
0: Thank you.
1: You're listening to Weekend Edition from NPR News. Cape Verde may be small, but it has big soccer World Cup dreams. With just over 500,000 people, it's one of the smallest countries to ever qualify. And as Ricky Shryock reports, the island nation off West Africa isn't just showing up at this summer's tournament, it's reaching for history.
2: From these islands, the blue sharks are chasing something far bigger than its geography suggests. For the first time, Cape Verde's national team, the second smallest nation by population ever to qualify, has reached the World Cup. The moment the team qualified, the streets here were filled with ecstatic fans, strangers embraced. And in Cape Verde, football sounds different now. What was once street play and schoolyard games now carries the weight of a World Cup dream.
3: The expectation of our young players is very high.
2: Pedro Betancourt, president of the country's prestigious youth football training school, known by its Portuguese acronym EPIF, says he's seen a change in young players since the national team's success.
3: In this moment, with our qualification, the dreams of the youngs is very high.
2: And on the pitch here at this training session, that dream has a name, a face, and a voice full of confidence.
4: Yuri Marley, Lopes Fernandes, the best player of Cape Verde.
2: Fernandes is 14, a forward at EPIF, and already speaking like someone who belongs on a bigger stage.
4: It's my dream because the football is beautiful and I can play. I can win a World Cup.

0: I play very well. I'm a forward, very fast, and my goals are to be fast.
1: For him, the dream is personal, but for Cape Verde, it stretches across borders. An archipelago of 10 islands with more citizens abroad than at home, the national team is built across continents. Players from Europe, Saudi Arabia, the United States, coming together under one flag.
2: This has meant everything for us. I'm glad because I am part of this.
1: One of them is Yannick Dos Santos Taveras, better known by his nickname, Stopira. We reached him on a scratchy phone line in Portugal in the middle of training, where he reflected on what this moment means.
2: I spent all my career with this dream. I have no words to describe this how it can be, but it's just amazing. You know, it's a realize of not only my dream, but all the country dreams, you know. So it's great. It's great.
1: Much of Cape Verde's soccer success is credited to investment from the National Federation. Mario Semedo, its president, says FIFA, soccer's world governing body, has funded improvements to pitches like this one in Santa Cruz. Soccer is very important, he says, and having access to the game has an impact that goes beyond sport. The federation is also set to earn $10.5 million from reaching the World Cup group stage, funding it plans to use to strengthen its finances and build a structured scouting system across the diaspora. And back on these island pitches, the next generation keeps playing, fueled by a World Cup dream that no longer feels out of reach. For NPR News, I'm Ricky Shryock in Cape Verde.

0: This is NPR News.
1: And this is GBH. Good morning. 56 degrees in Boston. Ahead on Weekend Edition, historian Kevin Levin discusses President Trump's proposed triumphal arch and whether it would fit with other memorials in the nation's capital. That story next.
2: Coming up Tuesday.
3: Attorney General, good to see you. How are you?
4: I'm doing great. Good to see you. Great.
2: Attorney General Andrea Joy Campbell answers your questions.
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6: We're continuing to follow this case. It's a still active case. It's still ongoing. But I think now other states and other folks are looking at legislative solutions.
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1: Kind of a cloudy start to the week. A chance of showers this afternoon, milder highs in the 70s. Clouds and then a chance of showers overnight with lows in the 40s. A mostly sunny Monday, highs in the 60s. Sunny on Tuesday, highs in the 60s. Right now, 56 in Boston.
7: I'm Windsor Johnston with these headlines. Tensions with Iran remain high following recent military exchanges in the Strait of Hormuz. President Trump this weekend defended U.S. retaliatory strikes against Iranian targets, describing them as necessary to protect shipping lanes and American interests. The White House says it's closely monitoring oil markets and global shipping disruptions tied to the conflict. The price for a gallon of regular gas in the U.S. is more than $4.50. The Dutch cruise ship tied to the deadly hantavirus outbreak arrived near Spain's Canary Islands today, where passengers are disembarking. Health officials say 17 Americans who were aboard the vessel are being flown back to the U.S. on charter flights for monitoring and evaluation. I'm Windsor Johnston, NPR News in Washington.
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0: This is Weekend Edition from NPR News. I'm Aisha Roscoe, and it's time to play the puzzle. Joining us is Will Shortz. He's puzzle editor of the New York Times and puzzle master of Weekend Edition. How's it going, Will?
9: Pretty good. How are you, Aisha?
0: I am good. Will you please remind us of last week's challenge?
9: Yes, it came from Chad Graham of Philadelphia. I said, name a well-known comic actor, four-letter first name, five-letter last name, whose name is an anagram of two terms in golf, four and five letters respectively. Who is it? Well, it's Seth Rogen, and you can rearrange those letters to get shot and green.
0: Well, there were over 700 correct entries this week, and our winner is Russell Whedon of Saratoga Springs, New York. Congratulations, Russell.
10: Well, thank you. It's a long time coming.
0: Yeah. So how did you figure out this week's answer?
10: I first started trying actor names and started doing golf terms. I finally got onto green and shot and worked my way backwards.
0: How long have you been playing the puzzle?
10: Well over 20 years. My wife and I were taking our kids to church on Sunday. We have two daughters, and they'd be in car seats in the back of the car. And this coming weekend, we're going to see our younger daughter graduate from college.
0: So I'm sure they're very proud. So not only, you know, will your daughter be graduating, but you're on the puzzle. Everyone is winning. What do you do when you're not playing the puzzle?
10: I'm a quality manager for a swimming pool manufacturer, and I like to do things with my family and just enjoying the outdoors.
0: I gotta ask you, are you ready to play the puzzle?
10: Yes, I am.
0: All right. Take it away, Will.
9: I have to apologize, Aisha. We have geography today.
0: Okay. Oh, my God.
9: And Russell, here you go. I'm going to give you some words. Each one is concealed within the name of a country, and you name the country. For example, if I said Chin, C-H-I-N, in a five-letter country, you would say China. Your first one is Pain, P-A-I-N.
10: Spain.
9: Is it Nada, N-A-D-A? It's in a six-letter country.
10: Canada.
9: right? Here's your next one. Rune, R-U-N-E.
10: R-U-N-E. Is it Brunei?
9: You got it. Wand, W-A-N-D.
10: Rwanda?
9: Got it. Now seven letters. Rain, R-A-I-N.
10: Bahrain.
9: Bahrain works. Also Ukraine. There's two answers. How about okay. Dive, D-I-V-E?
10: The Maldives?
9: You got it. Hail, H-A-I-L.
10: That one, I'm hoping Aisha can tag team me on this one.
0: Okay.
10: Thailand.
0: Oh, Thailand, yes, you got yes, yes.
9: No help needed. How about Lays, L-A-Y-S?
10: Malaysia.
9: Got it. Now nine letters. Done, D-O-N-E.
0: Oh, I think I know this one.
10: All right, I'm go for the tag team this time.
0: Okay, Indonesia.
9: Indonesia, good yeah. job.
10: Yeah. Good, Aisha, thank you.
9: Try this one, Gent, G-E-N-T.
10: Argentina?
9: You got it, Glad, G-L-A-D.
10: England.
9: No, that has an N in it.
10: N in there, yep. Bangladesh.
9: You got it, and here's your last one at 11 letters. Pine, P-I-N-E. And here's your hint. There's only one letter that goes after the E.
10: I've got it on the tip of my tongue.
9: It starts with a P.
10: Philippines.
9: Philippines is it. You got it.
0: You know, that was trickier than you would think, because when you isolate the letters like that.
9: Right. It doesn't sound like pine in the name.
0: Yeah, it's harder to come up with. But Russell, you did an amazing job. How do you feel?
10: Happy and relieved.
0: Okay. For playing our puzzle today, you'll get a weekend edition lapel pin as well as puzzle books and games. You can read all about it at npr.org/puzzle. And Russell, what member station do you listen to?
10: We are sustaining members of WAMC in Albany and also support Vermont Public.
0: That's Russell Whedon of Saratoga Springs. Thank you so much for playing the puzzle.
10: Thank you so much. And happy Mother's Day to all the moms.
0: Oh, thank you so much. All right, Will, what's next week's challenge?
9: Yes, it comes from Joshua Green of Columbia, Maryland. Think of a popular film franchise with many sequels. Hidden in consecutive letters inside its name is a place mentioned multiple times in the Bible. Replace that place with a single letter and you'll name a Major League Baseball team. What franchise and team are these? So again, a film franchise with many sequels. In consecutive letters inside the name is a place mentioned multiple times in the Bible. Replace that place with a single letter, and you'll name a Major League Baseball team. What franchise and team are these?
0: When you have the answer, go to our website, npr.org/puzzle, to submit your response. Just fill out the form on the puzzle page. Remember, just one entry, please. Our deadline for entries this week is Thursday, May 14th at 3 p.m. Eastern. Don't forget to include a phone number where we can reach you. If you're the winner, we'll give you a call. And if you pick up the phone, you'll get to play on the air with the puzzle editor of the New York Times and puzzle master of Weekend Edition, Will Shorts. Thank you, Will.
9: Thank you, Aisha.
0: President Trump is planning to build a 250-foot triumphal arch in Washington to celebrate the 250th anniversary of the United States of America. It'd be more than three times taller than the White House, more than twice the height of the Lincoln Memorial, and just slightly lower than the top of the U.S. Capitol building.
11: Anything that can bring history to this town, yeah, I think it's good. Bigger the better.
12: We do not need an arch. We have a beautiful Capitol as it is, and we don't need any monument to our power in the world.
0: That was Elise Walsh of Fort Collins, Colorado, and Richard Thompson of Tampa, Florida, who both recently visited the monuments in D.C. White House spokesperson Caroline Levitt says the new arch would celebrate the, quote, enduring triumph of the American spirit. But when a reporter asked Trump who the arch was for, he said, me. Joining us now is historian and author Kevin Levin. Thanks so much for being with us.
13: Great to be with you today.
0: So a lot of your work focuses on public memory. the way that we remember important events and people in our nation's history. How does President Trump's proposed arch fit in with other monuments around Washington?
13: I think the first thing to keep in mind is the extent to which so many of those other monuments, really iconic monuments on our National Mall, are the result of an intentional process, committees doing work over the course of years to commemorate an individual, whether it's the Washington Monument or an event or Lincoln, in the case of the Lincoln Memorial. And, you know, it takes time for these monuments to evolve, for the projects themselves to bear fruit. What kind of design do you want? All of these things need to be debated. And that stands in sharp contrast with what we're seeing with this so-called triumphal arch, which is essentially the vision of one man.
0: Trump shared official renderings of the arch earlier this month. What stands out to you about those renderings in terms of the elements that reflect the history and culture of the United States?
13: Well, he says it reflects the history and culture of the United States, but it's hard to see that. I mean, obviously, arches like this of different sizes go back to ancient Rome, but it stands out in so many different ways from the other monuments and memorials along the National Mall. Just consider the Lincoln Memorial and the symbolism of the columns representing the individual states, or the different kinds of marble that were used from different parts of the country, all an attempt to sort of reinforce this idea of union in the early 20th century, 1922, when the memorial was dedicated. But I also think it's important to remember that these monuments and memorials take time to gain their own identity. If you consider, you know, even the Vietnam Veterans Memorial, when that was, you know, unveiled in 1982, it was incredibly controversial. But now today, it's one of the most popular sites on the National Mall.
0: Could this arch also get its own identity and maybe become very popular over time, or take on a different meaning over time?
13: It's certainly possible. I mean, it's impossible to predict the future, you know, and it's obviously not even clear whether it will ever see the light of day.
0: A group of Vietnam veterans is suing to stop the project, arguing it disrespects those buried at the nearby Arlington National Cemetery. One of the tourists we talked to, Jerry Wheat of Austin, Texas, had similar concerns about Trump's arch.
14: We don't need it, especially here. He likes to, you know, send our troops into, you know, harm's way, but he's never served. And to put it in front of Arlington is just that it's a double tap as far as the tragedy of his vanity.
0: What's your take on this arch, like right there at the entrance to the Arlington National Cemetery?
13: I agree with Jerry. I think it's incredibly problematic. Every summer I lead history teachers on tours of Washington, D.C., and Arlington is one of my favorite stops during this week-long tour. And for the reasons he mentioned, it's going to obscure your approach to Arlington National Cemetery. Once you cross Memorial Bridge from D.C., you get your first glimpse of those rows upon rows of gravestones. It seems to me that Arlington doesn't need any additional monumentation on this scale. The graves themselves are monuments enough.
0: This arch has already been approved by the Commission of Fine Arts, which has to sign off on buildings like this in Washington. You talked about how the processes for other monuments has been collaborative and has taken years. How do these processes usually work?
13: Yeah, I mean, it's incredibly complicated. I mean, there's a reason why it's slow, and that's because we expect these commissions to bring a certain intentionality to their work, because ultimately they're doing the work for the American people. This is our capital city. Ultimately, these are our monuments and memorials. And it raises, I think, the important point right now that our history itself is very much contended, right? We're debating right now about key moments in our national history. And I think it speaks to the importance of ensuring that whatever we add to the National Mall is reflective of our collective values and our collective understanding of the past, to whatever extent possible.
0: That's historian and author Kevin Levin. Thank you so much for speaking with us.
13: My pleasure.
0: Over the last two decades, church attendance has greatly declined. But in some pockets of rural America, a different, more down-to-earth kind of church is on the rise. They're called cowboy churches, and nearly every state has one or more. From member station KBIA, Casper Dowdy reports.
15: One of the biggest churches in Clark, Missouri, population 254, is a red-roofed barn. Inside, light from the barn windows reflects off a baptismal horse trough located just below the stage. It's nearly 11 a.m. and people are filing into wooden pews. In the center of the room, a few musicians are getting ready to play. This is the home of Gateway to the High Country Cowboy Church. Pastor Brooke Kurth stands at the front, singing and playing a powder blue electric guitar. Kurth has been pastor here at the Cowboy Church for a little over 3 years. He says he's been to a number of cowboy churches, and every congregation is different, but they all have a few things in common: music and Western aesthetics. Some cowboy churches have horse arenas, and Gateway holds trail rides during church picnics. As service begins, attendees remove well-worn cowboy hats. Kurth says the important thing about his cowboy church isn't the decor. It's the informal services and the approachability.
16: You don't have to get dressed up. It's real people who sometimes have got real problems, and it's individuals within the church helping each other through those problems.
15: The theology of cowboy churches is no different from their more traditional counterparts, says John Williford. The retired North Greenville University professor has a master's degree in divinity and studied the growth of cowboy churches for his doctoral thesis.
17: There was a sincere love of God and praising God, and just as sincere as I've ever seen. They were just doing it the cowboy way.
15: Williford says he recalls the cowboy television shows of his youth, where heroes always defeated the bad guys and ended each episode with a moral lesson. He says even as that imagery has grown less prominent in the media, those messages have continued to resonate.
17: Cowboy culture has not declined. I mean, it's just as popular now as it ever has been. And cowboy values, you know, good defeating evil, doing the right thing and so forth, those things have held steady too.
15: As Pastor Brooke finishes his sermon, the band launches into an upbeat hymn, "Blessed Be Your Name." Gary Hood plays guitar in the band. His wife, Daphne, helps with Sunday school. The two have been coming to Cowboy Church for years.
18: I've come a long way. He's come a real long way.
15: They laugh and say the congregation feels like family. For their 50th wedding anniversary, the Hoods helped the church start a fund to help struggling families. Gary Hood says the church's small-town spirit means people look out for one another.
19: We're just a culture of people that if something needs to be done, somebody will step up and do it.
15: As service ends, people head towards the coffee and donuts. Families head out the door, hitching horse trailers, corralling dogs and kids, and exchanging goodbyes. Until next Sunday, when they'll meet again at Gateway to the High Country Cowboy Church. For NPR News, I'm Casper Dowdy in Columbia, Missouri.
0: 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I'm Aisha Roscoe.
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0: From NPR News in Washington, D.C., this is Weekend Edition. I'm Aisha Roscoe. Good morning and happy Mother's Day to all the mothers and mother figures out there. While today is all about you, will inflation cut into the flowers and gifts? Plus, President Trump is headed to Beijing this week for a meeting with China's President Xi Jinping. Find out more. And they're all over social media. The Savannah Bananas play baseball and put on a show.
1: We want to look for players that are talented and are entertaining. But what people don't realize is we're not looking for the best baseball players in the world. 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
0: It's Sunday, May 10th. 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
2: Live from NPR News in Washington, I'm Windsor Johnston. Passengers aboard the Dutch cruise ship tied to the deadly hantavirus outbreak are making their way back to their home countries for evaluation. The vessel arrived near Spain's Canary Islands today, where public health officials coordinated medical screenings and charter flights for people leaving the ship. NPR's Miguel Macias reports from Seville.
3: The MV Hondius cruise ship arrived early Sunday at a seldom used port in Tenerife, the largest island of the archipelago. It did not dock and it will remain at a distance. Medical staff are evaluating passengers on board, who will then be transported in small groups to the port, from there to the airport, about 10 minutes away, where they will be flown to their countries of origin. Authorities are reporting none of the passengers are showing symptoms. The first group to disembark are 14 Spanish citizens who will be flown to Madrid. The complex operation involving the Spanish army and two national ministries has caused a political firestorm in Spain, with the central government taking measures to overrule the opposition of local authorities. Miguel Macias, NPR News, Seville, Spain.
2: It's been nearly 10 weeks since the U.S. and Israel launched strikes on Iran and about a month since the ceasefire temporarily halted the fighting. NPR's Deepa Shivaram reports tensions between the two countries remain high.
4: President Trump said he's waiting on a response from Iran. And in the meantime, he's still threatening to continue bombing Iran if they don't agree to the U.S. proposal to end the war. Since then, throughout the course of this past week, the U.S. conducted strikes on Iran because they say three U.S. Navy ships came under Iranian attack unprovoked. Iran, on their part, says the U.S. started that violence. It was the first round of strikes that really took place since that ceasefire was negotiated weeks ago. But at this point, things still kind of seem at a standstill of not really getting a lot worse, but also no end to the war anytime soon.
2: That's NPR's Deepa Shivaram reporting. Finances at the U.S. Postal Service are still on shaky ground. NPR's Hansi Lo Wong says the self-funded agency is reporting a net loss for the fifth quarter in a row.
5: The Postal Service relies on stamps and service fees, not tax dollars, to deliver mail 6 days a week to just about every address in the country. But with people sending a lot less mail than in past decades, USPS ended this fiscal year's second quarter with a net loss of $2 billion. Postmaster General David Steiner says USPS has already raised shipping prices, cut workers' hours, and stopped payments to its pension plan.
6: The Postal Service remains in a serious financial crisis. I communicated that plainly in front of Congress and our country in March, because I don't think that we serve anyone if we soften these realities.
5: Sanders says Congress should change laws to let the Postal Service borrow more money and reform its retirement plans. Hansi Lo Wong, NPR News.
2: This is NPR News in Washington.
7: And from the GBH Radio Newsroom in Boston, I'm Judy Ewell. Local reproductive rights advocates say they're prepared to serve their clients as the Supreme Court weighs telehealth access to the abortion pill mifepristone. The court's stay on a lower court ruling blocked telehealth access to the drug, and that expires tomorrow. Susan Yeno of the Massachusetts Medication Abortion Access Project says they're ready to provide misoprostol if justices lift the stay.
8: We are ready to use this very safe and scientifically approved regimen the day that we have to. We will continue to send pills to all 50 states, no matter what.
7: Justices could extend this stay temporarily or until the case is officially appealed to the Supreme Court, or they could allow it to expire. Louisiana officials sued to end telehealth access to mifepristone, saying the drug should only be dispensed in person. Actor Henry Winkler shared his wisdom with graduates at Emerson College's commencement ceremony last night. Winkler telling graduates they are powerful and each one of them has a special gift.
9: And your job is to figure out what your gift is, because this world needs every single one of you. And your job is to find that gift and give it to the world. It doesn't matter what it is. We need it. Go!
7: Winkler also said he heard from Washington, D.C. that the problem with America is people have too much empathy. He said whatever material success people achieve, no one can live a rich life without empathy. Mother's Day is blossoming in Boston. Hundreds of lilacs are in full flower at Arnold Arboretum on this Lilac Sunday. Families can take in Duckling Day on Boston Common with a giant Lego mother duck. And the Mother's Day Walk for Peace to support the Lewis D. Brown Institute starts at this hour at Townfield Park in Dorchester. Everybody's urged to use public transportation if they can. In sports, the Red Sox hoping for baseball weather when they play the Tampa Bay Rays this afternoon. A cloudy start to the week, a chance of showers this afternoon, milder, highs to 75. Cloudy, a chance of showers overnight, and a sunny Monday and Tuesday. Right now, 56 in Boston.
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0: This is Weekend Edition from NPR News. I'm Aisha Roscoe. Good morning and happy Mother's Day. The presidents of the world's superpowers, the U.S. and China, are scheduled to meet in Beijing later this week. The stakes are high. Trade is top of mind, but so are tensions since the U.S. is at war with one of China's key energy sources, Iran. Patricia Kim specializes in U.S.-China relations as a fellow at the Brookings Institution, and she joins us now. Welcome to the program.
11: Good morning.
0: So let's start with the basics. What is the stated purpose of this summit, and why are Presidents Trump and Xi Jinping meeting now?
11: Well, Aisha, this is the first time that President Trump and President Xi will be meeting face-to-face since their brief meeting in South Korea last fall, where they agreed to a one-year trade truce, with both sides essentially agreeing to bring down their sky-high tariffs, Beijing promising to keep its exports of rare earths flowing in exchange for a pause on U.S. tech export controls. Now, the expectation is that at this summit in Beijing next week, the two sides will formally agree to extend the trade truce, and that trade will very much dominate the summit agenda. But in addition to trade, there, of course, will be a lot of things to talk about, and another agenda item will be Taiwan.
0: Okay. Well, when you talk about Taiwan, I mean, Taiwan is finalizing a $25 billion arms deal with the U.S. Do you anticipate that that arms deal will be discussed, and what do you think will come from that?
11: Well, that arms deal has been something that the Taiwanese side has been working on for a long time. I think, you know, the United States has long encouraged Taipei to do more to be able to defend itself. And so that'll be seen as a good thing from the U.S. side. But of course, for the Chinese, that's not necessarily something that they want to see. The Chinese have long been pushing the United States to align U.S. policy closer with China's preferences when it comes to Taiwan. And so it's highly likely that President Trump will use this summit when he meets with President Xi will use this summit when he meets with President Trump to push on Taiwan. And the key question is, what will he ask? Will he be seeking assurances on limiting U.S. arms sales to Taiwan? Is he going to push President Trump to perhaps privately or publicly make changes to U.S. declaratory policy on Taiwan? These are all areas to be watching closely.
0: And the other issue that seems likely to come up is Iran. Obviously, China is a major buyer of Iranian oil and relies heavily on shipping lanes through the Strait of Hormuz, which remains since closed. President Trump had asked China to help reopen it, but China hasn't agreed to that. So could the Iran war trip things up at the summit? Is that another point of contention?
11: Yeah. So, I mean, Iran will inevitably feature in the summit discussions, given both sides have significant interests and concerns at stake. As you just outlined, China has a great interest in oil flowing through the Strait of Hormuz. It's not as dependent on Middle Eastern oil as some of its Asian neighbors because it's managed to diversify its energy sources over the years. It has significant oil reserves, but it is still impacted by the broader economic fallout from the war, and Chinese vessels have also been caught up in the crossfire in the Strait of Hormuz. Of course, on the U.S. side, there are serious concerns as well. Trump administration officials have made clear that they're not pleased with the fact that Chinese companies are still selling Iran dual-use goods. They're buying discounted Iranian oil. There's also been concerns that China may have shipped shoulder-fired missiles to Iran in recent weeks. And so we've seen the Trump administration take the step of sanctioning several Chinese companies, and then Beijing push back by telling companies not to comply with U.S. sanctions. And so there will be plenty of issues that both sides will want to raise. But having said that, my sense is that neither Washington nor Beijing want their differences on the Iran war to spill over into the broader bilateral relationship. And I think this is because there's a fairly entrenched recognition in both capitals that the U.S. and China are still constrained by deep mutual vulnerabilities. China is still dependent on U.S. chips, advanced tech, while the U.S. needs Chinese rare earth exports. And so until both sides can reduce their strategic dependencies, a trade detente is the least risky path forward.
0: That's Patricia Kim of the Brookings Institution. Thank you so much for joining us.
11: Sure thing.
0: A hand-drawn card is always popular on Mother's Day, and so is brunch at a restaurant. Americans may be feeling anxious about the economy on this second Sunday in May, but they're still ready to spend on mom. NPR's Scott Horsley and Alina Selyuk are looking at our spending habits this weekend and join us now. Welcome to the program.
12: Hello, hello.
13: Good to be with you.
0: So, Scott, this may be the one day of the year when mom definitely shouldn't have to cook. How does that show up in the economy?
13: Yeah, a lot of people are going to be eating out this Mother's Day. It's actually the biggest day of the year for restaurants overall. I talked to Ed Powers, who's director of operations for the Broken Yoke Cafe. That's a chain of 42 restaurants in 7 states. They're offering discount mimosas this morning, and they've got chocolate-covered strawberries. And Powers is expecting a full house.
14: Don't put this on record, but it's funny to see the sales difference between Father's Day and Mother's Day. I'll just put that out there as a father. Mother's Day is right up there with Valentine's Day.
13: And of course, Mother's Day is a brunch-centric holiday. And so the good news for customers at the Broken Yoke is egg prices have come down sharply after that big spike last year caused by avian flu.
0: Alina, how generous are people feeling this year?
12: Yes, we have one very cheerful forecast from the National Retail Federation, and they're predicting a record. They're saying people might spend $38 billion, which is a huge increase of 11% from last year. This is mostly gifts, but also outings. Two of the most popular restaurant reservation platforms, they're Resy and OpenTable, they told me that they were seeing reservations up by double digits this year compared to last.
0: Well, what are the most popular gifts?
12: Flowers are by far the most common thing. I have seen more and more people buying plants instead of flowers. So I checked with the Society of American Florists and they confirmed that plant sales are on the rise, notably. And then you've got your classics, your greeting cards. So it's a big day for Hallmark or like your local CVS, and jewelry, clothes, electronics.
0: And maybe perfume.
12: Just putting it out there.
0: How much of that extra spending is people feeling generous, and how much of it is just everything costing more?
12: It's a little bit of this, a little bit of that. And in terms of price increases, we have the latest federal data from March, and that shows that the cost of flowers and plants was up 7.5% from last year, jewelry by almost 10%. Now, in terms of brunch foods, as Scott was saying, eggs are cheaper. Pork products like bacon and ham are about the same, and beef is still much more expensive. So maybe not as many steakhouse outings for Mother's Day. If you look at restaurant meals overall, the cost is up by about 3.8%, so just slightly more than general inflation.
0: Of course, gasoline prices are way up since the war with Iran started. Scott, how is that affecting how people are spending the weekend?
13: Yeah, the average price of gasoline has jumped about $1.50 a gallon since the war began. And in San Diego, where the Broken Yoke is based, prices are even higher. Power says that is forcing customers to cut corners in some ways. Maybe they're eating out less often, for example. But he doesn't think it's going to weigh on Mother's Day traffic.
14: When you start feeling the pressure at the gas pump, I mean, it's hitting. I just drove by a gas station today and it said $7.25 a gallon. So your average person, they're going to cut back. I've seen weekday business be a little bit softer with the most recent events, but holidays have still been pretty strong.
13: I heard something similar from David Miller, who oversees operations at 70 Cameron Mitchell restaurants around the country. He says business travelers are dialing back their expense accounts, and some families are trading down from that high-end steakhouse to a more casual place, but Miller doesn't expect folks to scrimp on Mother's Day.
12: And just to add here a little bit about florists, that Society of American Florists has a survey where about two-thirds say that they expect Mother's Day sales to grow or remain steady this year, which I guess means a third don't feel so optimistic. Many did report leaning into cheaper offerings, like smaller arrangements.
0: So it sounds like people are looking for ways to treat mom without breaking the bank.
13: Yeah, a big reason restaurant prices are up nearly 4% this year is it takes a lot of people to cook and serve those restaurant meals. By comparison, grocery prices have gone up only about half as much, less than 2% over the last 12 months. So economist Michael Swanson of Wells Fargo says people who are looking to economize this Mother's Day might think about a nice home-cooked, do-it-yourself meal.
15: If you really want to show mom that love and TLC, yeah, you could whip up a pretty nice buffet at home for a lot less money. My daughter said they're going to do an egg bake for us at our house. And so I'm like, goodbye me. I'll be getting the flowers at Costco, by the way. So.
13: And of course, if you really want to make mom happy, be sure to clean up the kitchen afterwards.
12: Do it well.
0: That's NPR's Scott Horsley and Alina Selyukh. Thank you so much.
12: Thank you.
13: You're welcome. And happy Mother's Day.
0: Oh, thank you.

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1: Right here on GBH. Good morning. 56 in Boston. Coming up on Weekend Edition, the UK's two-party system is fracturing. Anti-establishment parties trounced the Labour and Conservative parties in local elections, and now there are calls for the Prime Minister to step down. That story next.
2: Before the Boston Tea Party, New Englanders were already rebelling over pine trees. 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I'm Hannah Loss. That story Monday on GBH's Morning Edition.
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4: I'm Windsor Johnston with these headlines. Passengers on the Dutch cruise ship at the center of a deadly hantavirus outbreak are disembarking near the Canary Islands at this hour. 17 Americans are among those being flown back to their countries on medical charter flights to be evaluated. The U.S. will host another round of talks between Israel and Lebanon in Washington this week as officials try to prevent broader fighting along the border. Military representatives from both countries are expected to participate directly in negotiations. The U.S. Postal Service says its financial problems are getting worse. The agency reported a $2 billion loss in the latest quarter and warns it could run out of money within months. I'm Windsor Johnston, NPR News in Washington.

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1: This is Week in Edition from NPR News. I'm Aisha Roscoe. The United Kingdom's two-party political system is fracturing. New anti-establishment parties trounced the two traditional parties, Labour and the Conservatives, in local elections this past week, and there are calls for Prime Minister Keir Starmer to step down. Centrist establishment leaders are facing similar challenges in other European countries where the far right is gaining support. NPR's Lauren Freyer joins us now from London. Good morning, Lauren.
2: Good morning, Aisha.
1: So last week, Brits voted for town councils in England and regional legislatures in Scotland and Wales. Tell us about those results and why they're significant.
2: Yeah, so these are local elections, which we might not typically cover for an American audience, except that they were just so devastating for Prime Minister Keir Starmer's centre-left Labour Party. And it gives us a sense of how the national election could go. Labour lost more than half of municipal seats across England. It lost the Welsh Parliament for the first time since its creation. And big gains were seen by the upstart Green Party, and even more by the far-right anti-immigrant party called Reform, particularly in working-class areas that used to vote Labour. Similar kind of to what you've seen in some working class areas of the U.S. turning to President Trump.
1: So what does this mean for Prime Minister Starmer?
2: So he was elected 2 years ago with a huge majority, huge mandate, which back then we saw as a victory for the center. The center was holding while the far right was gaining support elsewhere in Europe. Now that is no longer the case. Starmer has one of the lowest approval ratings in history. He promised to increase government services, a break on the cost of living, and polls show voters think he has not delivered on that. The next national parliamentary election isn't expected for another 3 years, but the question is whether Starmer will hang on or get ousted by his own party.
1: And what has Starmer said?
2: He's refused to step down. Here's what he told reporters this weekend.
3: Let me be clear. These are really tough results. I'm not going to sugarcoat it.
2: He said he and his party face real challenges.
3: And I'm not going to walk away from those challenges and plunge the country into chaos.
2: Basically, Starmer's asking for more time. He told the Observer newspaper today he wants a 10-year project of renewal. He'll be arguing his case with MPs. And then on Wednesday, there's the King's Speech. It's a traditional annual reopening of Parliament filled with pomp and ceremony where King Charles will read out Starmer's new legislative agenda.
1: Tell me about this far-right anti-immigrant party that did well. Like, could they take power nationally?
2: I mean, that's what the next 2 years of British politics may be about. This party is led by Nigel Farage. He's one of the leaders of Brexit. He lobbied for Britain to leave the European Union. And he's cast himself as sort of a plain-talking, chain-smoking man of the people. You know, he's connected with regular folks in a way that Starmer has not. His party is funded in part by a British-born crypto billionaire who lives in Thailand and uses a pseudonym. So there are lots of questions there about campaign finance. Reform's main issue, though, is halting immigration. And Farage talks with nostalgia about when Britain was a, quote, white Christian country. He's had this on-again, off-again friendship with President Trump, but immigration is an issue that they have in common. The Reform Party will now be running many town councils across England, and voters will be able to see them in action and evaluate how they govern.
1: We've been talking about England, but what about Scotland and Wales? Is the same dynamic happening there?
2: Wales is really interesting because it used to be a Labour heart land. And as coal mines have closed there, the populist Reform Party has made gains. But it was actually a Welsh nationalist party, Plaid Cymru, that won the most votes there. And this sets up a situation where all the regions of the UK outside of England, so that's Northern Ireland, Scotland and Wales, all of them will now be governed by nationalist pro-independence parties, which could possibly, you know, hasten the breakup of the United Kingdom longer term if they push for independence referenda, as Scotland did several years ago. So that's something to watch.
1: That's NPR's Lauren Freyer in London. Thank you so much.
2: You're welcome.
1: 25 years ago, the Food and Drug Administration approved a drug that revolutionized cancer care. It's called Gleevec, and it made certain fatal cancers survivable. NPR Pharmaceuticals correspondent Sydney Lupkin reports on the drug's development and legacy.
4: Mel Mann, an Army major, was diagnosed with chronic myeloid leukemia in 1995 at the age of 37. He was told he had 3 years to live.
5: I was shocked because, you know, that's the first time that I had to face my own mortality.
4: His daughter was 5 years old.
5: Immediately, you're going to think of your family. And I thought, you know, how is she going to be when, well, at the end of 3 years? And it was 8 years. And, you know, I was trying to bargain for more.
4: So he volunteered for clinical trials of every experimental new drug he could. Some worked for a few months and then didn't. Mann lived longer than doctors expected, but wasn't doing well.
5: By then, I was like really tired. I would sleep for 8 hours, drink 2 cups of coffee, wake up and feel like I never went to bed. So I asked the doctor, were there any more drugs?
4: There was one, the drug that became Gleevec. He started the drug in a clinical trial in August of 1998. By the next June, he was running a marathon in Anchorage, Alaska.
5: And I did it in a pretty decent time, too.
4: Years earlier, oncologist Brian Druker had a new idea. What if you could stop what was causing cancer cells to grow out of control?
6: What I saw with chemotherapy is that we were giving patients pretty toxic drugs. We didn't quite know if they'd work, and my view was there had to be a better way.
4: Previously, researchers had discovered what became known as the Philadelphia chromosome, an abnormal chromosome linked to chronic myeloid leukemia. A defective gene results in an abnormal enzyme that regulates one of the on-off switches for cell growth. This one gets stuck in the on position, leading to uncontrolled white blood cell growth, chronic myeloid leukemia. Druker wanted to turn it off with a targeted drug.
6: The problem was, not a lot of people believed that was going to work.
4: He eventually tested 5 compounds from the drug company that would become Novartis in his lab. The best ones soon got tested in humans. Within 6 months, every patient in the clinical trial who took a high dose of the experimental drug responded to the treatment. It was unheard of, and the side effects were mild. And because this was 1999, it was also the early days of blogging and internet chat rooms. Patients were talking.
6: So all of a sudden, I was getting contacted by patients from around the world who wanted to enroll in this clinical trial.
4: Everyone involved knew they had to scale up testing and get the drug application to regulators fast. Insa Gothman was a biostatistician at Novartis. It was her first job out of school, and she became the statistical lead on the Gleevec project. One of her tasks was to produce charts that showed how long patients were living, so-called survival curves.
7: And when I was first running them for Gleevec, I was like, okay, I must have done a programming mistake. Something is wrong, because the curves were just, I mean, they were all doing fantastic and they were all alive. And I'm like, no, something is wrong. This can't be right.
4: But she was right. The Food and Drug Administration approved Gleevec on May 10th, 2001. It was a breakthrough in targeted cancer therapy and helped usher in a new era in cancer treatment. Today, Mann, the dad given 3 years to live in 1995, is 69 years old. He got to watch his daughter grow up, and he's hoping to run the Boston Marathon next year.
5: I'm just thankful for the physicians who I know had to burn a lot of midnight oil to make it happen. I got a second chance at life.
4: For Druker, now the CEO of the Oregon Health and Science University Knight Cancer Institute, 25 years of Gleevec is a milestone.
6: It is a remarkable and magic moment of reflection, because some of the patients on that phase 1 first in human trial are still with me, and they've seen weddings, births, graduations, grandchildren, all the things that they never thought that they could imagine would happen.
4: He still prescribes Gleevec to his patients and the targeted therapies that came after. Sydney Lupkin, NPR News.
1: The Savannah Bananas are kind of like the Harlem Globetrotters of baseball. They barnstorm across the country, selling out major and minor league stadiums with their unique blend of trick plays and dancing. They broadcast all their games for free on YouTube, and some also air on networks including ABC and ESPN. The Bananas slipped into Yankee Stadium recently, and reporter Jeff London went to check them out.
8: Baseball has a certain kind of rhythm. Before every game, there's batting practice and fielding practice, but for the Savannah Bananas, there's dance practice.
9: We had a dream to make baseball fun, to change the game, to add more joy, more entertainment.
8: Jesse Cole and his wife Emily bought a college summer baseball team 11 years ago, wiping out their bank accounts, and turned it into what Forbes estimates is a $500 million entertainment juggernaut. 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
9: We want to look for players that are talented and are entertaining, but what people don't realize is we're not looking for the best baseball players in the world. 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
10: Sing once again with me, a strange duet.
8: This year, one of the attractions is Broadway's Derek Klena. He starred in Anastasia, Wicked, and Jagged Little Pill, and was a pitcher in college. He says doing songs and choreography for the Bananas is Broadway adjacent.
11: The unique quality about this particular sport is every week we're doing a new show. So you never really get to settle into anything. You can't get too precious with things. Sometimes you get one rep at it, and then you got to go out there and just rip the band-aid off and do it.
12: Now coming to pitch.
8: All of the players bring their particular skill set, like Dakota Allbritton, who plays the game on stilts.
13: I'm the world's tallest

0: High in a blur, with pop music accompanying every minute. And the game itself stopped a couple of times for big, elaborately choreographed musical numbers. In one routine, the bananas and the party animals came from opposite sides of the outfield to music from West Side Story, like the Jets and Sharks.
1: The party animals grumble, fair fight, but if they start a rumble, we'll rumble them right.
0: But Tony winner Ben Platt stopped the rumble by singing ABBA's The Winner Takes It All to both teams.
2: The winner takes it all.
0: The party animals beat the bananas, but honestly, nobody really cared. At the end of the game, catcher Bill LeRoy asked the fans to rise as one.
3: We're going to say fans first, on three, loud and proud. One, two, three! We love you, New York! Till next time!
0: For NPR News, I'm Jeff London from Yankee Stadium in the Bronx.
4: You're listening to Weekend Edition from NPR News. U.S. diplomats pride themselves on being nonpartisan. Their careers often span Republican and Democratic administrations. If they don't agree on a policy, they can register their dissent in hopes of influencing change, or they can resign or retire. NPR's Michelle Kellerman reports that many are choosing the latter right now.
5: Robbie Marks says he was committed to his job at the U.S. Embassy in Nairobi, helping refugees uprooted by conflicts.
6: And that was something I really believed in, because it's easy to believe in a mission statement that says our work is to save lives, alleviate suffering, and promote human dignity.
5: But he says his job changed overnight when President Trump came back to office. The U.S. is now only letting white farmers from South Africa come to the U.S. as refugees. And it's encouraging what it calls re-migration, that is, getting migrants to leave the U.S.
6: The idea behind it was to use our humanitarian funds that we used to use to relieve suffering to encourage people to self-deport from the United States to their home countries, including with their American children if they had them.
5: Marks felt he could not carry out what was being asked of him.
6: I am a professional diplomat. I'm a bureaucrat. I follow the rules. And if I don't agree with them or the policies of the day, you know, the honorable thing to do is to walk away. And that's what I decided to do.
5: Marks was old enough with enough years in service to retire. His and other recent retirement groups have been overflowing, says John Dinkelman, a former career diplomat who heads the American Foreign Service Association.
7: The intensity of this, shall I say, divorce of the Foreign Service from the administration is much more deep than anything I've experienced in my 38 years.
5: The State Department has not confirmed any numbers, but Dinkelman says the Foreign Service has shrunk by at least 20% in the Trump administration. Asked by NPR if Secretary of State Marco Rubio is worried about the large number of experienced diplomats leaving, his press office wrote in an email that, quote, the department remains confident in the strength, capability, and professionalism of its workforce to carry out its missions at home and abroad. That's not how it feels to Dinkelman.
7: We are dispatched to be the eyes and the ears and sometimes the conscience of our own government. But it seems the value added of the American diplomat has been diminished, at least in the eyes of this present administration.
5: Dinkelman says Foreign Service officers understand that their role is to carry out the policy of a president. A few quit during the Bush administration over the war in Iraq, and more than six publicly resigned over the Biden administration's handling of Israel's war in Gaza. Now we're living through a major policy shift, says Kelly McFarland, a diplomatic historian with Georgetown University.
8: Different administrations come in and they've got their own focus on foreign policy, and they want to emphasize different things or change a policy that has been going on. But we've never seen anything really this drastic, at least post-World War II, where it's really trying to shift from this liberal internationalist role for America to a more sort of Trumpian nationalism.
5: And that, he says, is a starkly different outlook for diplomats who have served under both parties.
8: it's not necessarily what they

0: signed up for, nor what they believe in at their core.
1: Union leader John Dinkelman puts it this way.
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1: And he says it will take a long time to rebuild America's diplomatic corps. Michelle Kellerman, NPR News, the State Department.
3: This is NPR News.
4: And this is GBH. Good morning, 56 in Boston. Ahead on Weekend Edition, a French aristocrat moved to Kansas and founded a silk-making socialist utopia. Then things got weird. We learned the story of the 1870 founding of Silkville. That story next.
5: Coming up Tuesday.
6: Attorney General, good to see you. How are you?
7: I'm doing great. Good to see you. Great.
5: Attorney General Andrea Joy Campbell answers your questions.
8: Paul and Winthrop is texting.
6: Let's thank Peter from Renton.
8: John from Gardner, thank you for calling.
5: Boston Public Radio's Ask the Attorney General.
9: We're continuing to follow this case. 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
4: Sun and clouds for your Sunday morning. There's a chance of showers this afternoon, milder, highs to 75. Mostly cloudy tonight, a chance of showers, lows in the 40s. And sunny on Monday and Tuesday, highs in the 60s. Right now, 56 in Boston.
10: I'm Windsor Johnston with these headlines. Health officials in Spain say passengers are now being removed from the Dutch cruise ship tied to the hantavirus outbreak after it arrived near the Canary Islands today. 17 Americans aboard the ship will return to the U.S. for monitoring and evaluation, while other passengers head back to their home countries. The U.S. will host another round of talks between Israel and Lebanon in Washington this week. In the meantime, Lebanese officials say another round of Israeli airstrikes have killed at least 24 people. The National Retail Federation predicts Americans could spend a record $38 billion on Mother's Day this year. That's up from 11% from last year. I'm Windsor Johnston, NPR News in Washington.
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3: This is Weekend Edition from NPR News. I'm Aisha Roscoe. NPR is marking this year's 250th anniversary of the founding of the United States with stories from across the country that illustrate American life, liberty, and the pursuit of happiness. Today's story is from rural Kansas. It could almost be the setup for a sitcom. A French aristocrat moves to the Midwest to start a silk-making commune. But it really happened more than 150 years ago. From Kansas Public Radio, Matthew Algio has the story.
12: There's now a working ranch where Silkville used to be.
13: Originally, it was the cocoonery.
12: Lowell Anderson and his wife, Teresa, have managed the ranch for more than 30 years. Lowell gave me a tour.
13: We use it as a stables or horse barn.
12: So this is where they kept the cocoons. I guess the silkworms would spin the cocoons, and they would use the thread to make silk right in this building.
13: Yes, yes. As I understand, they did a lot of work upstairs in this building.
12: Communes like Silkville were relatively common in 19th century America. Timothy Miller is an emeritus professor of religious studies at the University of Kansas.
14: There were several popular movements. The one that has to do with Silkville was known as Fourierism.
12: Fourierism is based on the writings of the early French socialist Charles Fourier, who promoted communal living as the cure to poverty and disorder. Some of his beliefs were idiosyncratic. When society achieved perfection, he thought the oceans would turn into lemonade. But his more practical ideas were influential. Karl Marx was a fan. So was Ernest de Boissier, the French aristocrat who founded Silkville in 1870.
14: He took his very considerable fortune and came to the U.S. The U.S. was still the place of opportunity.
12: De Boissier had another reason to come to America. His socialist views made him an enemy of the French Emperor Napoleon III. Eventually, he made his way to Kansas, along with about 50 fellow-minded French men and women. Then, he planted hundreds of mulberry trees to feed the thousands of silkworms he imported from Asia. Why silk?
14: Well, you know, you got a community, you've got to have an industry, right? So he was really taken with silk.
12: A few relics of Silkville survive, carefully preserved at the Franklin County Historical Society in nearby Ottawa, Kansas.
15: This is probably the most fragile thing that we own. Let's see if I can get this open.
12: Historical Society Director Diana Starasinic-Dean opens one end of a cardboard tube and gingerly pulls out a bubble-wrapped artifact, a long, thin piece of blown glass.
15: This is a glass bobbin that was used at Silkville, and I'm just...
12: The silk they made was high quality. It even won an award at Philadelphia's Centennial Exhibition. But life in Silkville wasn't all work. Like on other 19th century communes, there were whispers that residents practiced free love. We don't know if they did, but we do know they had fun. Diana Starasinic-Dean reads from a letter written by a local man in 1913, remembering a party he'd attended at the commune almost four decades earlier.
15: Wine was free. Everyone was urged to drink all they wanted. Children as well as grown people were asked to help themselves. Oh, that's so interesting, considering by 1880 we're starting to pass prohibition laws.
12: With his long, flowing white beard and dark, piercing eyes, Silkville's founder, Ernest de Boissier, cut a striking figure, but he was not a strict socialist. While most members of the commune lived together in a big house on the property, some were allowed to rent land from de Boissier and build their own homes.
13: Yeah, this wall fell down probably 15 years ago, and it just kind of pushed it on in. And
12: back at the ranch, Lowell Anderson shows me a crumbling stone house standing lonely in a field. There's not much left of it. The roof is caved in, and just three walls are standing. At least the cattle like it. One corner of the house has been worn smooth by generations of Black Angus rubbing their heads against the stones. This was once the home of Claude and Benoit Claire, a couple from France who came to Silkville around 1870. Janelle Richardson is their great-great-granddaughter.
16: Yes, they came to America. And as far as I know, they came direct. I have some evidence that would suggest that.
12: Why did they go to Silkville?
16: Who knows? I think they must have known something about the possibility of a commune.
12: Do you know if either Claude or Benoit were socialists? I mean, were they believers in the cause?
16: It would suggest that they might have been.
12: But Silkville had trouble keeping members. Many were lured away from the commune by lucrative opportunities in the rapidly developing West. One of Claude and Benoit's daughters was sent to work in Dodge City, where she fell in love with a German immigrant. They married and went on to have nine children.
16: One of the sons was very successful in a pool hall and auto dealer, and the other was a farmer and auctioneer, and their grandchildren became lawyers and all kinds of things.
12: What ultimately killed the Silkville commune, however, wasn't losing members, it was losing money. Capitalism could not be defeated. Socialism on the prairie failed. That beautiful silk they made, it was just too expensive, says Professor Timothy Miller.
14: They did pretty well in some ways, but they could not make it cost effective to compete with China, basically.
12: That's because there were no tariffs on cheap imported silk. By the early 1880s, Silkville was abandoned. Ernest de Boissier returned to France. Most of the other members of the commune scattered across the United States, weaving themselves into the fabric of the nation. The original commune house burned down in 1916. A smaller house was built using the ruins. That's where Lowell and Teresa Anderson live today. Lowell doesn't believe in ghosts, but he's heard the stories.
17: The wildest one I heard was some people went upstairs and came down, and someone, the ghost, had set the table at the dining room table, was all set with silverware and plates and glasses and things.
12: So at least they're helpful ghosts.
17: They are. They're, yeah, friendly.
12: A few of the mulberry trees planted by the commune more than 150 years ago still stand. Survivors of blizzards and tornadoes, droughts and floods, their roots now deep in the Kansas soil. For NPR News, I'm Matthew Algio, reporting from what used to be Silkville, Kansas.
3: Female action stars are having a moment, but they stand on the shoulders of the giants who came before them, like Pam Grier.
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3: 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In a cemetery in Mount Airy, North Carolina, there's a headstone for Chang and Ang Bunker, the famous conjoined twins, and their wives, who were sisters. But only three people were laid to rest there.
19: Sarah, the wife of Ang, chose to be buried in an unmarked grave on her own property, along with the four daughters who died before her, and the formerly enslaved people who, after the Civil War, came back to the farm. Nobody really knows why.
3: This got author Christina Baker Klein thinking of the reason Sarah might have separated herself in death. And she began to write a novel about the lives of Chang and Ang and Adelaide and Sarah called The Foursome.
19: Sinful, perverted, mad. Those were some of the things people said about us. When word spread that the four of us shared one bed, our good neighbors' imaginations ran wild. Rumors flew about incest, unnatural relations, adultery, all kinds of depravities. No respectable woman would permit such an abomination. No God-fearing family would allow it. Eventually, our neighbors got used to us. They stopped asking questions. Even so, we were never fully accepted. We existed in an uneasy in-between, on the fringes of polite society, yet bound by its rules.
3: Who were Chang and Ang Bunker? Because these were real people. What is actually known about them and their lives?
19: Chang and Ang Bunker were born in 1811 in a small fishing village in what was then Siam, Thailand. Both had two arms, two legs, two heads, and were joined simply by a band of cartilage right below their ribs on one side. So Chang and Ang happened to be joined in a way that enabled them to go fishing and to build houses and to hunt and to earn a living in all kinds of ways. They were acrobats. They did backflips and somersaults and all kinds of stuff. So they were very savvy, by the way, very smart, very charming. Everyone loved them. And this British merchant was sailing down the river, and he saw them from a distance, and I think he immediately saw dollar signs. And he spent the next few years convincing their mother and the king to let them go with him so that he could take them all over the world. He paid their mother more than she could have seen in a lifetime, and they quite quickly realized that they were being taken advantage of. And it really wasn't that long before they wrested their lives away from this manager who was, you know, traveling first class while they were in steerage. And they began taking control of their destiny. And they made a lot of money. They retired at the age of 29 to Northwestern North Carolina.
3: And that's where they meet Adelaide and Sarah, who's known as Sally, the two sisters that they marry. They're actually your distant cousins.
19: Right.
3: What motivated two white conventional women to marry outside their race in the South in the mid-1800s? Was it the money?
19: Honestly, that was such a huge question for the book. And there are many factors. Sarah and Adelaide were in a funny position. They grew up on a plantation. The pickings around them were slim. And Adelaide in particular, who was a renowned beauty and very kind of charming and sophisticated, like Chang, one of the brothers, the two of them immediately had a spark. The problem was that it was considered bigamy if Ang didn't marry Adelaide's sister or some other woman, but essentially Sarah was coerced into marriage by her sister. All the way along, she was reluctant about it. But eventually, she came to see the benefits of being in this unconventional situation and made her way in it. I found her a really interesting narrator for the book because she, like the reader, comes into it with a lot of skepticism.
3: Obviously, you have the story of the twins and the sisters, but then you also have this parallel story, which is the story of their slaves. Chang and Aang were slave owners. They didn't see the irony in that, but do you see that? And how should the readers feel about that?
19: Yeah, the fact that the brothers became slaveholders and that they seemed not to recognize the irony of it after their mother was paid a sum for them to be taken away was shocking. But what I came to kind of understand about them is that they came to this country with nothing. In fact, they weren't supposed to be allowed to even become citizens or marry as Asian men. But in North Carolina, there was a loophole because that law was only applied to free black people. So free black men, I should say. There was also a lot of anti-Asian sentiment that they dealt with on their tours. And I think they moved to North Carolina and saw that their route to respectability and power was by adopting the habits of that place.
3: By subjugating others, because that's what everyone else was doing, that gave them a position.
19: Right, and a foothold in that society. And in real life, there was a woman named Grace Gates who was raised with Sarah and Adelaide, and then their father gave Grace to Aang and Chang as a wedding gift. And Grace ended up living with Aang and Sarah for the rest of Sarah's life. And I knew that they were very close. And I felt that that was another kind of clue to the story.
3: The Bunkers had 21 children, and you're in touch with some of their descendants. Have they read the book?
19: So three of them have read the book so far. A lot more will soon be reading it. The three who read it were super helpful. They read it early. They read a manuscript. They had comments. But they do understand that I'm going to touch on some touchy subjects, and also that it's a novel, and this is my interpretation of events. And so I think they're pretty clear on that.
3: You know, history often flattens characters. It could reduce Chang and Aang to just conjoined twins and showmen. What do you want people to come away understanding about them and their lives and also about Sarah and Adelaide?
19: Chang and Aang were extraordinary. They were sort of the prototypical American success story in that they were immigrants who came over with nothing, absolutely nothing, and they made their own way through a combination of intelligence and savvy. They were complicated men. They were fallible. I hope, too, that what people come away with is that they see them as individuals. They were very different from each other. Chang's personality and Aang's, I think by the time you get maybe a third of the way through the book, you're very clear on who each one of them is. And the same with Sarah and Adelaide. Those two sisters were extremely different from each other. What I want people to come away with about the sisters is by the end of the book, I hope you understand how this situation could possibly have happened and how these two women navigated it in a way that made it feel like normal life. There's a line in the book where Sally says, "Even the most extraordinary life feels ordinary when you're living it." And I wanted readers to feel so immersed in their story that they understood at every turn how it happened.
3: That's Christina Baker Klein. Her new novel is The Foursome. Thank you so much.
19: Thank you so much for having me.
3: This is Week in Edition from NPR News. I'm Aisha Roscoe.
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31: Empathy is the understanding that someone else's world is just as real as yours.
25: Hoping to make a big life change? First ask yourself, have I accepted the life I'm living right now?
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10: Live from NPR News in Washington, I'm Windsor Johnston. Passengers are being removed from the Dutch cruise ship tied to the hantavirus outbreak after the vessel arrived near the Canary Islands today. 17 Americans are preparing to return to the United States for monitoring and evaluation, while other passengers head back to their home countries. Spanish Health Minister Monica Garcia says the response effort has involved extensive international coordination.
33: 23 countries are involved in this operation. I want to thank all the institutions, the WHO, of course. All the passengers remain asymptomatic. The boat has arrived at 6:30 a.m. The entire operation is proceeding normally.
10: The World Health Organization says the overall risk to the public remains low and stresses this is not another COVID-19-style pandemic. As passengers disembark from the cruise ship in the Canary Islands, the government in the UK has launched a mission to support one of its citizens on another island who's become ill with a suspected case of hantavirus. NPR's Lauren Frere reports from London.
34: British Army medics have parachuted onto an island in the South Atlantic called Tristan da Cunha. It's the UK's most remote inhabited overseas territory, with no airstrip and a population of just over 200 people. The hantavirus-stricken cruise ship docked there in mid-April to drop off a British passenger who lives there. 2 weeks later, he came down with symptoms and is isolating in stable condition. The Ministry of Defense says six paratroopers jumped out of aircraft in tandem with an intensive care doctor and nurse. Footage shows three parachutes floating down onto an island meadow dotted with corrugated metal shacks. The government says oxygen was part of the delivery. Two other Britons with confirmed cases are being treated in South Africa and the Netherlands. Lauren Freyer, NPR News, London.
10: Lots of moms will get a break from cooking on this Mother's Day. NPR's Scott Horsley reports it's one of the busiest days of the year for eating out.
0: Gas prices are high, and people are feeling grumpy about the economy. But that won't stop families from treating Mom this weekend with flowers, greeting cards, restaurant meals, and other gifts. David Miller, who oversees operations at 70 Cameron Mitchell restaurants, expects to do a brisk brunch business today, even as customers economize at other times of the week.
1: There's no doubt, since the war has started, and certainly since gas prices have gone through the roof, it has affected some of our business. The guest who was going out for $120 dinner maybe is now going out for a $60 dinner.
0: The National Retail Federation expects Mother's Day spending to hit a record $38 billion. Scott Horsley, NPR News, Washington.
10: This is NPR News.
2: And from the GBH Radio Newsroom in Boston, I'm Judy Ewell. Supreme Court justices could discuss restoring full access to the abortion drug mifepristone tomorrow. The court's stay of a lower court ruling restricting access to the drug expires Monday afternoon. Governor Maura Healey said Friday the drug will remain accessible in Massachusetts, whatever the court decides.
4: Mifepristone will remain safe and legal in Massachusetts. And you should continue to seek the care that you need.
2: Justice Samuel Alito paused an appeals court ruling that would ban telehealth distribution and mail order delivery of the drug. The court could lift or extend the stay tomorrow. Haverhill City Councilors voted to spend $5 million to demolish a vacant mill building gutted by fire last month. City Councilors say the building is a hazard and it needs to come down. Mayor Melinda Barrett says she wants life to get back to normal for neighbors of the vacant building.
6: We want to get Stephen Street open so those businesses that are affected can reopen. And we also want our air quality and everything else to be safe for our residents in the surrounding area. So, we are left with little choice.
2: Right now, taxpayers are slated to pay for the demolition. One city councilor says they'll also seek state funding. Three teenagers face arson charges in that fire. In sports, the Red Sox hoping for baseball weather when they take on the Tampa Bay Rays this afternoon. A mostly sunny Mother's Day morning. A chance of showers this afternoon, milder highs to 75. Cloudy, then a chance of showers overnight, lows in the 40s. A mostly sunny Monday, highs in the 60s with clouds overnight. Sunny on Tuesday, highs in the 60s, right now 57 in Boston.
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8: Colonists didn't just rebel over tea. Years earlier, they were already clashing with the crown over trees.
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8: 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And when the king's surveyors came to mark them, New Englanders pushed back hard.
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12: From NPR, this is Hidden Brain. I'm Shankar Vedantam. In the 3rd century BC, China's first emperor, Qin Shi Huang, made a bold proclamation. His dynasty would last 10,000 generations. He launched an obsessive quest for immortality. He ordered expeditions to the Eastern Sea, demanded his subjects search for an elixir of life, and even welcomed mystics into his court. His obsession came at a cost, putting him at odds with Confucian scholars at the time. Historians have pieced together parts of Qin Shi Huang's story from thousands of wooden strips unearthed in Hunan province. The strips documented his correspondence. These writings included responses from the emperor's minions, who were too afraid to tell their boss what they really thought. According to the BBC, the notes featured, quote, assorted awkward replies from regional governments who had failed to find the key to eternal life. Qin Shi Huang did achieve extraordinary things during his lifetime. He unified China, standardized currency and measures, built roads and canals, and linked fortresses into what became the Great Wall. But he never found the key to immortality. He died in 210 BC at the age of 49. Even in death, he refused to believe death was the end. His monumental mausoleum, guarded by thousands of terracotta soldiers, was designed to protect him on his journey into the afterlife. What could cause such desperation, such obsession, such refusal to face the inevitable? And is it possible that all of us share something in common with the great Chinese emperor? This is the second part of our exploration into how design thinking can help you lead a more meaningful life. If you missed the first story, you can find it in our podcast feed or at hiddenbrain.org. It's the episode titled Designing a Life That Matters. How we seek to avoid the truth and the costs of not facing reality. This week on Hidden Brain. Life isn't easy. There are times of joy, times of sorrow, and times of uncertainty. Along the way, we inevitably face setbacks, obstacles, and disappointment. At Stanford University, Dave Evans says that one way we cope with these challenges is by telling ourselves stories, narratives that help us make sense of what's happening to us. Dave Evans, welcome to Hidden Brain.
3: Shankar, good to be with you again.
12: Dave, you had a friend named Gary. How did the two of you meet and get to know each other?
3: Well, our kids were of similar age, and we frequented the same church. We lived in the same town, so we were neighbors.
12: One day, Gary came to you with a problem. Tell me what he told you.
3: Well, his problem was he was having strokes. And it turned out he came from a long line of people who have strokes. He was a technical writer in Silicon Valley. We were in Silicon Valley. And he was having a good career. And his problem was, how could he get back to working full time? He'd had to take a stop out. The way his stroke had hit him was getting in the way of his ability to work. And he was wondering if I could help him figure out a way to get his skills back to where he could get back on the job.
12: So his problem was, he said, I have a job that I like. I'm doing what I want to do, but I have this pesky little thing, which is my body is not allowing me to do what I want to do. And I want you to get my body out of the way so I can go back to doing what I want to do.
3: Right. He said, well, you know, this, I mean, the problem is, Dave, my father died of a stroke. My brother died of a stroke in his late 50s. He was about 52 at the time, something like that. He said, so I don't want to be that guy. Why is this happening? Everything's got to happen for a reason. So it must be that there's something I'm supposed to learn. So if I could learn what it is that this malady is trying to teach me, then maybe it can stop and I can get my life back. So what I really need to do is figure out why I need to learn something from this, and what is it? Can you help me with that?
12: I'm wondering how you responded to this request of his to help him understand what his body was trying to tell him, the message it was trying to give him.
3: I was stuck a little bit because I thought, oh, my God, I don't think that's what's going on. And here's this guy who's a lovely guy, and the truth is he's dying. The truth is he's got a severe medical threat, and it's not going well. And he's counting on me to help him get someplace I don't think he can go. So what I was really struggling with is, how do I deliver the bad news that, Gary, I think you're asking the wrong question.
12: I'm wondering whether Gary was getting feedback from other people that was trying to answer the question that he wanted answered, even if it wasn't the right question.
3: Well, yes, unfortunately, he was surrounded with well-meaning, cheerful people who wanted him to feel better. You know, and so there were a group of guys he regularly had lunch with, and they were encouraging, like, you can do this, Gary. And he goes, I'm going to try to get back to work. They go, that's great. You keep going, buddy. You know, so they all were trying to cheerlead. And unfortunately, they were cheerleading him down to what I thought was a dead end that was going to end very, very badly. So, you know, there's the old phrase, the road to hell is paved with good intention. There's a lot of good intention surrounding him. But frankly, I think it was going a terrible place.
12: It must have placed you in a very difficult situation, Dave, because a friend is coming to you with this very serious problem. You feel like your friend is not looking at reality for what it is. Other friends are basically encouraging Gary in his delusion. What did you do?
3: Well, keep in mind, I met Gary at church, which means, you know, he was a person of faith, and that was a big part of the story. And so it wasn't just what's the lesson that my body's trying to teach me, but what is God trying to tell me? He says, because I'm pretty sure this must be a lesson God is giving me, that if I can persevere through and learn the lesson, then I get to get out of jail. You know, and I didn't think that was likely to happen because despite the fact that I too happen to believe in God, God doesn't fix every problem. God doesn't insert himself and miraculously fix everything. That's a whole different understanding. And it's nice to think that's what's coming your way, but you're not in charge of that. You may not be the miracle child. And so I asked him point blank, no, Gary, why is it you believe this? And he said, well, what else could it possibly be? There's got to be a reason for this. I said, well, let's look at what the other reasons might be. Could we just do that? He said, well, okay. He said, what do you mean? I said, well, maybe the reason you're having strokes, Gary, isn't because God is going to use you as the demonstration of a miracle, but maybe you're having strokes because you've got really crappy DNA and brain chemistry that breaks down at about 50 to 55 years old. Because, you know, we live in a broken world, and some of that brokenness falls on everybody. We're all going to die, by the way. All we're talking about is timing. And I told him the story of the head of the gerontology department at Harvard Medical School, who I got stuck on the ground during an ice storm in Chicago with years ago, who reminded me almost nobody dies of old age. They die of disease or starvation or an accident. Oh, I said, so Gary, you're not going to die of old age. You're going to die of something else, and maybe you're going to die of a stroke. So maybe what's going on is, how do you live well through being a person who comes from a long line of guys with bad stroke DNA? And he just stared at me. He said, do you think that might be it? I said, well, Gary, lots of people die in their 50s. You might be one of them. He said, well, if that's what's going on, what do I do? I said, well, you do this as well as you can. So we had a long conversation about that.
25: It must have been very difficult for you to say what you said to him, Dave, but also very difficult for him to listen to it. This is not the kind of thing that a friend is supposed to tell you.
3: Well, this is where we make the distinction between nice and loving. You know, are you trying to be nice to somebody or trying to love them? And sometimes that love, I don't mean tough love and you have to beat them up. I wasn't trying to be unkind. But if it's true that he's going to die of a stroke, which he did, about four strokes later, then either he's going to do that and be blindsided by it and terrified at the moment of death and leave his family in some despair about his final days, or he's got a little more time to do this well. So what's the kindest thing I can do? The kindest thing I can do is give him a shot at the invitation to actually find the meaning and the joy that is available. I'm not in charge of his fixing his brain, but I might be able to give him an invitation to a little more life-giving experience than he's currently having.
25: I'm wondering how Gary took your advice and what he did with it.
3: Well, we had that conversation, and he received it reasonably well, but I mean, it was really hard, and it was pretty quiet. And his wife, Kathy, was in the kitchen and over here, you know, and was kind of gave us some space. And I didn't really know what was going on. I bumped into his wife in the supermarket about 3 weeks later. And she walks up to me. She goes, what was it you said to Gary? And I thought, oh, man, this is going to go badly. And I said, well, this is what I said. And she said, well, it made all the difference in the world. He's a changed man. He's finally at peace. It was amazing. Thank you. And she burst into tears. So phew, you know, dodged that bullet. But, you know, it's kind of hitting me again. This life stuff, you know, it's pretty serious, but it's the best thing we've got. And so the invitation is, would you like to participate? And he died well.
25: When we come back, why the most important thing might not be figuring out where you want to go, but accepting where it is you are. You're listening to Hidden Brain. I'm Shankar Vedantam. 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
25: This is Hidden Brain. I'm Shankar Vedantam. At Stanford University, Dave Evans studies a concept called design thinking. He says that the same principles that engineers and innovators use to solve complex problems can also be applied to designing our lives, making them more meaningful, joyful, and fulfilling. Dave, we talked about your friend Gary, who was in denial about the seriousness of his strokes. You told him he had two options, to die well or to go out kicking and screaming. I want to go back to early March of 2020. The COVID pandemic had just broken and worries about illness were on all of our minds. Paint a picture for me of what was happening in your life at the time.
3: Well, at the end of February, we were reeling from the fact that these things might be coming, just the news coming out of China was happening. And then on March 8th, I took my wife Claudia to the local little walk-in clinic because she'd gotten her Christmas cold in New York in late December. We often go to New York between Christmas and New Year's for fun. And she always comes home with a Christmas cold, but it had held on and it lasted through January. And she was coughing all the time. I said, honey, this is not okay. So we went in to the clinic. And the clinic said, oh, there's more going on here. You need to go to the ER. We went to the ER, and then they pumped out a liter and a half of fluid from her lungs and said, we need to test this. And so we're going to send it over to the lab to test. And we're going to send it back to Stanford. And so then a couple of weeks after the tests were all done, we got to go on March 8th to Stanford to hear the news. And the news was that she had terminal cancer. She was already metastasized four times, and she had 6 to 24 months to live.
25: I cannot imagine how this news must have struck you, Dave. How did you and Claudia react?
3: Well, we knew things weren't good when they pumped all that junk out of her lungs, but we didn't know it was fatal. And so jumping from you've got a really bad bronchitis to you're dying was quite a leap. It hit us very hard, but it just hit us. And we said, oh, what do we do with this? Well, the first thing we said, we got to receive this. So we didn't tell anybody. We sat on it privately for about 8 days, with the idea being, let it sink in and then decide, what's the story? What are we doing here? We have all these people. And at the end of that week, we conclude, in fact, Claudia concluded, she says, here it is. The one-liner is, I'm dying. It's sad, but not tragic. She was 69 at the time, had lived a very full life. There was really nothing left on our bucket list, nothing we needed to do, lots we wanted to do, hadn't even begun to be retired people, but nonetheless, no regrets. And so she chose to live into her final months saying, sooner than I had in mind, but let's be honest, this is just sad, not tragic. Let's make the most of the time. And that's what we announced to our family and friends, and that begat what turned out to be 9 months. She got 9 months. She died in December. She died 5 years ago this Thursday. And that was probably one of the most intense and actually one of the most wonderful years of my life.
25: It It's strange that you say that it was a wonderful year of your life, Dave. Many people would say, you know, I went through the whole year with a sense of dread and a sense of grief and a sense that, oh my God, why is this happening to me? How come those things didn't happen to you?
3: Well, there was that incredible year of her dying, and then there was the year after she died, and I often tell people the best year of my marriage was the year after my wife died, because I learned so much about her. The reason it was different for us was simply this acceptance. We really do believe that reality is the only place anything can possibly happen. And so we deferred all that what's next and why me, because frankly, none of that matters. What was true was she was going to die. So our choices were to be present to that or to be absent to that. And, you know, we lived very publicly. We have a lot of people. We wrote about it. And a lot of people walked alongside us. So we kept hearing people saying, gosh, you're doing such a noble job. Well, thank you. And I'm honored that people think that. And technically, it was true. My vet, who's a good friend of mine, said, man, I don't know anybody going through this the way you guys are doing this. And I said, well, Dave, his name is Dave, too. Thanks for saying that. But I got to be honest with you. We're just trying to take the easiest path we can. Most people who are in denial and resistance just make it harder and more painful. We're just trying to do this thing as easily as we possibly can.
25: You know, Dave, we've talked about the five stages of grief that have been in the popular culture for a very long time. And in some ways, it's not a very good accounting of the story of grief because the original work was done with patients who had terminal diagnoses and the research was looking at how they responded to the news of their own impending death. But it talks about going through these phases of denial and anger and bargaining and depression before getting to acceptance. What you and Claudia did was cut out those first four steps and just get to the last one.
3: Yeah, we had really worked on being good acceptors for a long time. You know, we were a second marriage. We had both been through failed marriages, and we understood the finitude of relationship, and we were thrilled to be happily married to somebody. They were not horrible marriages, but marriages that didn't last, and we were thrilled that we had a second shot. One of our kids, you know, is bipolar and drags a heavy bag behind him. He's now happily married with two kids, has a wonderful life, but it didn't come easy. You know, and these are not things you can negotiate easily with. You can't tell a bipolar brain, why don't you just behave better? So we had already been around a lot of things not of our choosing. You know, my father killed himself when I was nine. So reality was something that we had been in school with before, and that allowed us to go to acceptance first. The long, slow path to it doesn't look attractive to me.
25: Can you talk about how this idea of not just acceptance, but radical acceptance is at the heart of design thinking? Before we can figure out where we want to go, we have to fully accept where we are.
3: Yeah, acceptance is step zero. Before you can even begin formally, the first step in design is empathy, deeply understanding what's going on. But before you even do that deep understanding, you have to be willing to accept. And that is what is in fact true, because reality is the only place things actually work. Radical acceptance is literally as best you possibly can to eliminate any vestige of resistance to this is in fact exactly the way things currently are.
25: So as people are designing their lives or asking to design their lives, they're often asking, you know, where I want to go. And they're often upset or angry with their present circumstances in some way. They basically say, it's not fair. You know, I did all the things I should have done, but I'm not where I should be in my career. Or I've done everything that I should, but I'm not in a happy relationship and I should be in a happy relationship. And so they have a sense of fairness, a sense of anger. Talk about how in some ways these get in the way of seeing reality accurately.
3: It's all about this what I had in mind thing. You know, let's go back to Allison. We talked about it in the previous episode. You know, I'm talking to a group of accountants, and here's this lovely middle-aged woman, and she's reasonably happily married and got two reasonably decent kids and a reasonably paid-off car, a small business working with a lot of other small businesses, except she's a little bit bored to tears and mostly just not feeling it. And what did I do wrong? Well, she didn't do anything wrong. I said, look, why did you pick accounting? Well, you know, because it's predictable and I really like having the right answer. I like knowing I've done the right thing well. I go, great. So you're in a very uncreative business because you like stability. And why did you pick small businesses, you know, as your clients? Well, you know, they're cash operated businesses and they pay in cash, you know, and I don't want to be in debt. And I understand their business because they're kind of like me. So I think I understand them. They, you know, that's something I can really handle pretty well. I said, oh, so you don't want to go outside your comfort zone because you really like being in your comfort zone. That's great. You know, and so we ended up describing that she got exactly what she wanted, which came with predictability and stability. It looks like stasis, and it's not very creative, and it's not very exciting, and it's not very scary either. So she got exactly what she wanted. There's no surprise here whatsoever. And so what you sort of forgot to accept, Allison, is that that stability is not the same as a high learning curve, and that small business is not going to make you rich because you're operating on a cash basis. You're not, you know, working 80 hours a week to try to get founder stock in some venture capital-based firm. So these things are exactly what you wanted all along. They just come with consequences. So can we accept the fact that you got exactly what you wanted? And now how do you make the most of what that is? So very often we simply aren't telling ourselves enough truth.
25: I want to look at some of the ways in which we do not live in reality, because the ways in which we dodge reality are sometimes subtle. You once knew a high-powered corporate executive who worked in tech. He was very successful, and he was presented with an ambitious problem that he desperately wanted to solve. Can you tell me his story, Dave?
3: Yeah, well, we'll call him George. And he was working in high tech and he was doing well, you know, but he was also a caring guy and he was involved in his local church and in his community, and came along the idea of fair trade and working with organizations, particularly in West Africa, where we're putting villagers to work and trying to help them engage in the capitalistic world by going through fair trade companies. And he got this notion that what he needed to do was start a fair trade company that would create these craft companies in West Africa. And he not only decided that that was something that he thought was really interesting, but that was really what God wanted him to do, that was going to make the world a better place. He was going to lift people out of poverty, and he was going to do this noble thing. And off he went, and he left his home country in Europe and flew to the, moved his family, went through all this incredible effort, you know, which was a very noble idea, but it didn't work out the way he had in mind.
25: What happened? Why did it not work out?
3: Well, this is one of those situations where, you know, how committed to reality are you versus how committed to what you're aspiring towards? It's lovely to have an aspiration, but is that aspiration getting in the way of reality? And so he starts this company, off it goes. Of course, it's a very slow beginning, you know, and it reaches a certain degree of success, and he then wants to grow to the next stage. And in fact, not only does it not go to the next stage, it starts to falter. And so this thing begins to fail a little bit. And then he tries to shoulder it up again with his own labor and a little bit of his own money. And he keeps putting good money after bad and year after year. And he does this for a period of about 5 years and finally had to set the company down. The company so failed, you know, that his investors and supporters said, look, it's too much. You got to give up. But he went bitter. Because for a couple of years after that, he just couldn't, God's punishing me. And I said, George, look, I mean, you tried real hard, you gave it the old college try, and it didn't work out. You know, God's right next to you saying, shoot, George, I wish it had worked too. You didn't do anything wrong, but you're making up a story about the way things deserve to be, which is not how they are. So radical acceptance precedes any real meaning making.
25: I want to drill down on the idea that accepting reality is not the same thing as endorsing reality. You're not saying that we have to accept that we are stuck in reality. There may be things that we can do to get

0: a lovely young woman that I've been mentoring for over 20 years. She's my chosen daughter, you know, found herself once again working for a ridiculously horrible boss. I mean, this is a bona fide bad boss. I said, you've got to accept that this guy is a raging nasty person and it's not going to get any better. She goes, but I can't accept that. That means I'm going to be oppressed forever. And I said, wait. You can't be effective unless you can accept this. You've got to accept that nothing you're going to do is going to change his mind. Nothing you're going to do is going to make him happy. He's always going to be unhappy. He's always going to treat you badly. But what you can do is you can minimize the damage. What you can do is you can get the heck out of there eventually, which he did. And the reason that's always empowering is that it gives you the capacity to actually do what can be effectively done rather than find yourself simply standing outside of reality, like you're locked outside. Well, standing outside and banging on the door of reality and complaining doesn't change a thing. But getting inside reality and acting effectively can. So that distinction between endorsing it and accepting is a really important distinction, particularly if you're ever going to get in any difficult, you know, gray versus black and white situation. You got to keep endorsement and acceptance distinct.
1: We talked earlier about the story of your friend Gary, Dave, when he was dealing with his very serious health conditions. He was initially in denial about them. You contrast Gary's story with the story of a man named Arnie, an artist in Atlanta. Paint me a picture of Arnie's life and tell me what you learned from him.
0: Well, Arnie is quite a guy. In fact, I talked to him just recently. We actually had the privilege of taking him to his 90th birthday dinner about a year ago. He's pushing 91. It turns out the lesson that probably most formatively impacted Arnie young in his life to become a good acceptor of reality was he was trying to become an artist. He was a fine artist. And he decided he wanted to do that as a living, not on the side. You know, he knew he could be an amateur artist, you know, and make a good living doing other kinds of things. But no, he wanted to walk his talk and do his rather avant-garde kind of art. And he was struggling and having a hard time. And then he said an interesting thing. He said, and suddenly I realized something that made all the difference. I said, well, Arnie, what's that? He said, I realize if I'm going to be an artist, I just have to accept that I'm going to be poor for the rest of my life. He said, and once I accepted that, it was really quite easy. And I said, well, how old are you? He said, early 30s. I said, whoa. So he's got some precedent there. He made a big realization and it became easy. Not, I mean, you know, hand to mouth and struggling and all kinds of things, but easy in that he's not fighting it. So now, you know, he lives in an artist's installation. Many years ago, a group of artists got together with a patron and found an old warehouse and subdivided the warehouse into studio apartments. And he's been there for decades, you know, living in very Spartan digs, sitting in his wheelchair, barely able to move. He sleeps about 17 hours a day now because his body is failing. But when you walk into the room and see him and go, Arnie, how's it going? He goes, oh, have you ever read Balzac? He's amazing. Come over here. And he's been reading Balzac. And so he's reading, and he's writing his memoir. He's, you know, using a big magnifying glass so that he can see the keyboard. What he's doing is leaning all the way in, being fully available to the life that is in front of him and wasting no energy whatsoever mourning what's been lost. It's stunning.
1: Radical acceptance is the foundation for all the pursuits that make life meaningful. It is not about settling or being less ambitious or giving up. Rather, it is about approaching life with clear eyes. When we stop fighting what we cannot change, it opens up avenues for real change. 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I'm Shankar Vedantam. 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
6: 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I'm Shankar Vedantam. 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Purpose, connection, meaning, resilience. These qualities don't always come easily. At Stanford University, Dave Evans studies design thinking. He says that thinking like a designer can help us cultivate those qualities. But before we can figure out how to implement principles of design thinking in our lives, we need to radically accept our lives as they actually are. Along with Bill Burnett, Dave is co-author of How to Live a Meaningful Life, using design thinking to unlock purpose, joy, and flow every day. Dave, we've talked about how radical acceptance is the foundation of design thinking. I want to talk now about some of the techniques that can help us design our lives. Many years ago, you were driving up from Santa Cruz to San Francisco. It was an ordinary Thursday afternoon, but something happened that day that was most unusual. Tell me what happened.
7: Well, the sun went down. And of course, we think that happens most days, but some days it happens differently. And this was one of those sunsets. I'm driving along Highway 1, the famous California coastal highway, near Half Moon Bay, and the sun was going down, and it was drop-dead, knock-your-eyes-out gorgeous in a stunningly cosmic way. I've seen so many gorgeous sunsets. My home in Santa Cruz is actually on the water. I get to see the sunset almost every day. But this one was really blow-your-brains-out amazing, so much so that I had to stop the car. I stopped the car, I got out of the car, and then everybody else, the entire highway stopped. All these people lined up on the side of the road, standing there gawking at the sunset for about 7 minutes until it slipped below the waves. And then literally a moment after that last little bit of light went below the horizon, you heard this cry, this whoa! I mean, the sudden, you know, community of sunset appreciators all start looking at each other, whooping and hollering, you know, and the couple about 50 yards north of me come running down because you have to have a shared experience. You can't do this by yourself. Like, oh my God, oh my God, oh my God, did you see that? Like, oh yes, I totally saw that. You know, we actually like exchange names and phone numbers. So once a year, we're going to call each other back and remember the day. You know, I mean, it was literally this, you know, astonishing thing. You know, then you get back in the car and like, whoa, what was that? So, yeah, that was a pretty cool sunset.
6: You say that radical acceptance is a prerequisite to finding wonder in our lives. How so, Dave?
7: You know, wonder comes from curiosity and mystery. the apex of the curious experience is to apply curiosity to something we can't fully understand, of which there are many. Even if we later will understand the science behind it, that doesn't take all the quality away. Even on a sunset, I mean, I can go to, you know, a light specialist in the physics department. He'll explain to me exactly why a sunset works the way it does. Or as the old Noel Stuckey song says, you know, a scientist may tell you how night turns into day, but it can never take the wonder away.
8: Hmm.
7: So if I allow the wonder of something to get to me and I let my curiosity follow into it without suddenly trying to diagnose and, you know, deconstruct the thing technically, I allow myself to have this deeper experience of wonder, of awe. What does that really mean? It means there's something bigger than me going on.
8: Hmm.
7: What Maslow finally realized was a higher experience than self-actualization, which is self-transcendency. What was going on in that amazing sunset was a whole bunch of people were having a transcendent moment, and as it was shared, we became even more human with one another.
8: Hmm.
7: So that's what wonder does. It really leans us fully into our humanness.

0: And of course, that sunset was amazing. It was beautiful. It was so beautiful that everyone jumped out of their cars. But the truth is that there are probably amazing and beautiful things happening all the time that we're just passing by without noticing. In fact, all sunsets are beautiful and all sunrises are beautiful. In fact, every day is beautiful if we stop to admire the beauty.
1: It really is about paying attention. You know, a philosopher will tell you that the mere fact that anything exists at all is actually kind of stunning. We're just so used to it. You know, I'm sitting here at my desk and I got a couple of pieces of paper, you know, and that paper, oh my God, I mean, that used to be a tree, and that tree used to be a seed. And I'm like, holy cow. I mean, everything is amazing if you just haven't forgotten it. So we all live in an enchanted reality, but we've just gotten so accustomed to it, we've turned the enchantment off.
0: Tell me about a student of yours whom you called Stina, who was trying to fit two parts of her life that were not coming together.
1: So we offer office hours to our students because, of course, there's always a conversation going on about what do I do with my life, and that's true for my clients and true for everybody. And Stina came and she started describing a problem that I thought I'd heard before. She said, I've gone through the university and I've majored in chemistry and I got all A's like my parents wanted me to. And I've got admitted to both Yale and Harvard medical schools, except I don't want to go to medical school. I said, what's the problem? She said, well, I'm also a pianist and I love music. And my parents didn't want me to study music because it's not an important enough thing, but I care about it. So I didn't major in music while I was here to honor my parents, but I kept my music going. And little do they know that I also applied to Juilliard School of Music, and I've been admitted to get a Master's of Arts in piano performance. And so I've got a problem. And I said, oh, so your problem is how do you tell your parents you don't want to be a doctor? She says, no, that's not my problem. Well, what's your problem? Well, my problem is how do I tell my boyfriend? I know what the piano requires, and it requires everything I've got. I don't think I can be in love with the piano and a man at the same time. So I'm going to break up with my boyfriend, and I don't think he's going to understand. And I went, oh, that's a different problem. So here we had a person who really had three things going on. I've got the doctor and my parents' expectations. I've got the artist and my relationship with the piano. And then I've got is my piano psyche and my romantic psyche able to co-reside.
0: What did she choose to do?
1: To my knowledge, she went to Juilliard and she told me she was going to break up with a boyfriend. How that went, I don't know. And whether or not she eventually got to the place where she believed that she could both be in relationship with a piano and a person, I didn't learn. But I've always been incredibly respectful of Stina's story because the honesty she had with herself, I rarely find.
0: Now, we often see this in the lives of some people. You worked with Steve Jobs at Apple, and, you know, famously, you know, his personal life was nothing to write home about. But in some ways, perhaps that was the price that he and the people around him were paying for him to accomplish what he did at work. Talk about the idea that in some ways, a well-designed life has a certain direction to it. It feels cohesive.
1: Yeah, we call it coherency. It's one of the places you can experience meaning making. And we describe coherence, a coherent person, as one for whom who I am, what I'm doing, and what I believe in are lined up and interconnected. So one of the first steps in becoming a coherent person is articulating what those things actually mean to you. And we have an exercise of that called the compass exercise that helps people get a handle on that. And living more coherently is pretty much a prerequisite to living meaningfully, because if I'm not coherent, if I'm not really acting like Dave, if you're really not acting like Shankar, then nothing's going to work.
0: I'm wondering if you can talk a little bit about this compass exercise that you mentioned just now, Dave. How can we get our lives so that who I am, what I do, all of these things are aligned?
1: Well, we have you write three short little pieces of work. You know, we look at it real high, pretty high, and down to the ground. We just have three levels of pretty much the same thing. So the life view is a page and a half of your answer to the questions, what are your thoughts, what are your ideas about the most important things? I mean, what is life for? What does it mean to be a person? Is there really love? Is there a God? Whatever you think the most important questions that define reality are, what are your thoughts about that? That's your life view, or what used to be called your worldview. Next, we have your work view. Now, for most people, the overwhelmingly largest expression of their human energy is what we call work, whether it's what you do for money or a living, but your particular engagement, your role in the human adventure, how you're spending your time during the day. That is the largest single chunk of the lived experience. You spend more time doing that than cooking and eating, more time doing that than raising kids, more time doing that than, you know, making love to your spouse, whatever it is, the work thing is the big dog, always has been, probably always will be, AI notwithstanding. So we say, what's your work view? Meaning, what do you believe work is for? Is it to just keep you busy? Is it to make a living? Is it to make the world a better place? Is it the place where community can be experienced as we collaborate? What are your thoughts about what good work really means to you? So what does life mean to you? What does work mean to you? Then the last question is just, what's your current story? You know, if you just got an elevator ride, you got a minute or two to tell somebody what's currently going on with you. What's the current caption, the long caption of your story? So when you take these three little narratives, my view of life, my view of work, my view of my present experience of being me, in those three things, you've put a surprisingly good description of who you currently are. And then we can take those three things and probably we can reverse engineer what we call your compass values. Like if I read these three things, which is no more than three pages, what values are emerging is most important to you. So those three documents and a little list of the core values that are hiding in there is a real good starting place.
0: I want to talk about another component to designing a meaningful life, and that's the concept of flow. We've talked about this concept in the show before, but can you describe what psychologists mean by the term?
1: Well, Flow, The Psychology of Optimal Experience, was the book written over 20 years ago now by Mihaly Csikszentmihalyi, the well-known psychologist of flow, who in collaboration with Martin Seligman from Pennsylvania started the whole positive psychology movement about 20 years ago. Good people doing good work. And he defines flow as the experience of full and deep engagement where time stands still and so on, that can occur when you're operating in the flow channel. And the flow channel is a place of experience where the task you are currently involved in and your skills to perform that task are in approximate balance. You're neither over-talented, so you're bored, nor under-talented, so you're anxious and nervous you might fail, but you're really right at the edge of your capability, which means this task is demanding your full attention. That's the flow zone, the flow channel. And in that flow channel, you might, not necessarily, you might drop into the flow experience of suddenly finding yourself fully, deeply engaged, time stands still, and when it's over, the whole thing seemed very satisfying. It's a really wonderful experience, sometimes called getting in the zone. Now, our thoughts on that, by the way, are that's a great starting place, but unfortunately, the way people think of flow is they think of it at this very high level of engagement, which we refer to as apex flow, which is great. You know, like when you're having that incredible performance or writing that beautiful sonnet, that's an experience of that kind. I was in flow watching that sunset. These are apex experiences. And too many people think that's the minimum requirement for being in flow. And we're going to make a suggestion that simple flow is available much more of the time to many more people, and we all need to access it to have more meaning.
0: What is simple flow, Dave, and how is this contrasted with the world of transactional thinking that we are so often engaged in?
1: Well, one of the things that's true when I'm in flow is I have to be in the present moment. I'm engaged enough. And again, the traditional definition of flow, which you've really done, is you've said, I need to find a task that demands so much of me, it will suck all of my attention, and in so doing, prevent me from being distracted by other things, and that will allow me to fully engage the present moment. So what I've really done is I've outsourced my attention to the challenge of my task, and that can work. But what we're saying is, look, you're an autonomous being. You've got some free will here. You've got some power. You can actually make some choices to expand the flow channel and make it what we call the simple flow channel. So let's say I'm doing a task that frankly doesn't require everything I can do. I'm just chopping onions to prepare for soup. I'm making soup for dinner. I'm chopping an onion. Not that hard. I'm a little bored doing it. But hey, I can still be fully present to that task. So what I can do is I can choose not to let boredom come in. I can really enjoy the sharpness of the knife. I can feel the crispness of the onion pushing back. I can allow myself by choice to fully engage that experience for 5 or 10 minutes, and I can drop into flow by choice. I can make it more available. And anytime I'm in flow, I'm in the present moment, and that's a good place to be.
0: In some ways, I'm hearing echoes of this idea in what meditation can be like, Dave. People talk about meditation. Of course, you can sit cross-legged and in a quiet room with your eyes closed. But people also talk about how you can have walking meditation or talking meditation, or in your case, chopping an onion meditation, where you bring your full self to the work that you're doing. You're fully present. And in some ways, that's not different than sitting cross-legged in a quiet room with your eyes closed.
1: Yeah, so when we talk about this reframing of there's really two worlds out there. In fact, we actually know from neurological research, especially the research done by Lisa Miller at Columbia, that these two halves of your brain are fundamentally wired differently. There's what she calls the achieving brain, and there's the awakened brain, and they're quite different. The achieving brain is always working in a system, has always got a closed-end outcome, and it's going for those results. And the achieving brain is getting an awful lot of stimulation these days. The awakened brain is present to that present moment. And so the mindfulness movement, you know, these various practices, one of the things we're reminding people is don't turn those into transactions too. We watch a lot of people turn their practice into yet another transaction. I had a really good sit this morning. I nailed my yoga practice. I had a personal best in yoga today. Okay, you just turned a practice into a performance, as opposed to realizing while you're walking along, yes, you can have a walking meditation, you can have a chopping meditation, you can have a driving meditation. You can actually be more present to the world you're in all the time. It is not taking a little time out and stocking up to go back to the real world of getting things done. It's actually living in the real world that's currently happening.
0: We talked in the last episode about this curse of always living in the future and how many of us in some ways live so much in the future that when we finally reach the end of our lives, we discover that we have never lived in the present. I'm wondering if you have taken this idea to heart yourself, Dave. Have you actually tried to embrace the present, to embrace the becoming that you yourself always are?
1: It really is what I'm working on right now. What I had to admit was one of the shifts in life we talk about in late in life is moving from role to soul. I'm no longer really identified in, you know, oh, I'm a Stanford instructing book writing guy. That's my role in the institution of, you know, the book publishing industry or in the academic world, as opposed to simply, you know, I'm Dave Evans, the grandfather of 11 delightful young people, trying to show up and be present to what's currently happening. So moving out of a role-based life into more of a soul-based life means I'm trying to drop all that production-based identity. And I got to be honest with you, it's so much harder than I thought. This growing up thing, we'd never get it done.
0: Dave Evans and Bill Burnett are the authors of How to Live a Meaningful Life, using design thinking to unlock purpose, joy, and flow every day. Dave, thank you so much for joining me today on Hidden Brain.
1: It's been a joy, Shankar. Thanks for inviting me.
0: 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Tara Boyle is our executive producer. I'm Hidden Brain's executive editor. I'm Shankar Vedantam. 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
8: 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I'm Bill Curtis.
9: And I'm Peter Sagal. This week, we lost a legendary American airline, and it's bad news for all travelers who will pay higher fares, but mostly for Southwest Airlines, because now all the Greyhound of the air jokes will be about them. We'll ask who flew off to the great airport in the sky, plus Bobby Lopez, a double EGOT winner for the Book of Mormon and Frozen, tells us how to make hit songs about very rude things. And Bill Curtis gets frustrated when he tries to get his regular seat at the bar, and the host doesn't know who he is.
8: Would it help if I told you I'm the Pope?
9: We'll ask who really wasn't recognized on our quiz coming up right after this hour's news.
10: Live from NPR News in Washington, I'm Nora Rahm. Iran today responded to the latest U.S. proposal to end the war. Official Iranian news agency reported the response was delivered to Pakistani mediators. Not much detail was made public, except the response appears to focus primarily on reopening the Strait of Hormuz to shipping. The Islamic Republic of Iran Broadcasting said the response is in line with Iran's previous positions. The war began February 28th when the U.S. and Israel launched airstrikes. The war in Iran is likely to come up this week when President Trump meets with Chinese leader Xi Jinping in Beijing. Trade and AI are also expected to be part of the conversation. NPR's Deepa Shivaram reports.
11: Trump's trip to China was delayed by nearly 2 months because of Trump's decision to go to war with Iran. Now, 10 weeks into the war that was supposed to end weeks ago, Trump may seek help from Xi in wrapping up the conflict by asking China to influence Iran to reopen the Strait of Hormuz. The closure of the strait has led to higher oil prices around the world, and it's impacting Trump's political standing at home in the U.S. But whether there's actual progress made on that or points of conversation like economic agreements and AI is unclear. U.S.-China relations have been frosty for the last year. Tensions were high when Trump and Xi met in South Korea last year over escalating tariffs. And while that conflict has cooled, expectations for major takeaways from this upcoming meeting remain low. Deepa Shivaram, NPR News, Washington.
10: The U.S. will host another round of talks between Israel and Lebanon in Washington this week. In the meantime, Lebanese officials say more Israeli airstrikes have killed at least 24 people. NPR's Jane Araf reports.
12: Video taken by a resident of the village of Saksakia shows flames still rising from a house destroyed by an Israeli airstrike while first responders load the dead onto an ambulance. Israel, which has invaded South Lebanon, says it struck Hezbollah targets posing an immediate threat and that it had taken steps to reduce harm to civilians. It would not give details. A local official said three women and three children, including a six-month-old girl, were killed in the airstrike, along with three men. Jane Araf, NPR News, Beirut.
10: A cruise ship at the center of the Hanta virus outbreak is now anchored off Spain's Canary Islands. The passengers are being flown home on planes chartered by their countries. Dr. Stephen Kornfeld was among the 17 Americans aboard the ship. He's an oncologist from Bend, Oregon, and helped treat the sick after the ship's doctor fell ill.
13: I was already embroiled in it, so there's no way I was going to just go back to my room and say, I'm just a passenger, leave me alone. And then it just kind of escalated.
10: Three people died during the outbreak. This is NPR News.
14: And from the GBH Radio Newsroom in Boston, I'm Judy Ewell. A local doctor is trying to allay fears about the possible spread of the hantavirus following the deadly outbreak on a cruise ship. Dr. Zoe Weiss is director of microbiology at Tufts Medical Center. She says while COVID spreads easily, even when people are asymptomatic, the hantavirus is different.
15: This particular virus really requires a high level of symptoms. Again, and because of how quickly people get sick, they're not typically in a position where they can go and travel and interact with lots and lots of people.
14: The 17 American passengers on board that cruise ship will quarantine in Nebraska. Actor Henry Winkler shared his wisdom with Emerson College graduates at their commencement ceremony last night. Winkler telling them they are powerful and each one of them has a great gift.
16: And your job is to figure out what your gift is, because this world needs every single one of you. And your job is to find that gift and give it to the world. It doesn't matter what it is. We need it. Go!
14: Winkler also said he heard from Washington, D.C. that the problem with America is people have too much empathy. He said whatever material success people achieve, no one can live a rich life without empathy. Mother's Day is blossoming in Boston. Hundreds of lilacs in full flower at Arnold Arboretum for Lilac Sunday. Families can take in Duckling Day on Boston Common with a giant Lego mother duck. And the Mother's Day Walk for Peace to support the Lewis T. Brown Institute is underway in Dorchester. In sports, the Sox play the Tampa Bay Rays this afternoon. A chance of showers this afternoon. Milder, highs to 75. Right now, 60 in Boston.
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17: 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But taking down the fishing tycoon would send waves across the port of New Bedford. I'm Ian Koss. 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
8: From NPR and WBEZ Chicago, this is Wait, Wait, Don't Tell Me, the NPR News Quiz. To answer your question, yes, it did hurt when my voice fell from heaven. I'm Bill Curtis, and here is your host at the Studebaker Theater in the Fine Arts Building in Chicago, Illinois, Peter Sagal.
19: Thank you, Bill. And thank you, everybody. We have a great show for you today. Later on, we're going to be talking to Bobby Lopez, the composer who wrote the songs for the Book of Mormon and Frozen, and is an EGOT winner twice over, which means that after he's a Wait, Wait guest, he becomes history's first ever WeGOT winner. But first, it's your turn to vie for what must be the least prestigious prize in broadcasting, a voicemail recording from us. Give us a call at 1-888-WAIT-WAIT. That's 1-888-924-8924. It's time to welcome our first listener contestant this week. Hi, you're on Wait, Wait, Don't Tell Me.
20: Hi, Peter. This is Emma Johnson from Redwood City, California.
19: Redwood City, California. Oh, I love that authentic California accent. It's so rare to hear these days. What do you do there?
20: I run operations for a software company, but more importantly, I am proud parent to two adult, young adults, and I just have to share that one of them signed me up to be a contestant on this show, so this is turning out to be an amazing Mother's Day gift.
19: Oh, how lovely!
8: Mother's Day. Great.
19: That is a lovely thing to hear, and I just want you to understand, we're still not going to go easy on you. You're going to have to earn this, okay? Well, welcome to the show, Emma. Let me introduce you to our panel. First up, he is the co-host of the podcasts Health Stuff and the Untitled Kondabolu Brothers podcast. It's Hari Kondabolu.
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22: Hi, Hari.
19: Next, she's a reporter for the Style section of the Washington Post. It's Roxanne Roberts.
22: Happy Mother's Day, Emma.
0: Thank you, Roxanne. Hi.
19: And he's a correspondent for CBS Sunday Morning. It's our old friend, Mo Rocca.
1: Hi, Emma.
0: Hi, Mo.
19: So welcome to the show, Emma. You're going to play Who's Bill this time. Bill Curtis is going to read you three quotations from this week's news. If you can correctly identify or explain just two of them, you will win our prize, any voice from our show you might choose. Are you ready to go?
0: You betcha. Let's go.
19: Your first quote is someone saying farewell to an airline.
22: R.I.P. Banana Bus. Even though we bullied you, we all loved you deep down.
19: What beloved and behated airline suddenly went out of business overnight on Sunday?
0: That would be Spirit Airlines.
19: Spirit Airlines. After more than 40 years of offering no-frills budget air travel, Spirit suddenly went out of business last weekend. Spirit customers arrived at the airport the next morning only to discover that flights were canceled because the airline no longer existed, which, to be fair, is better than Spirit's usual excuse, we're a bad airline. It happened for a bunch of reasons, but let's face it, Spirit was doomed the second they chose that shade of yellow for their planes. Airplanes should not look like crime scene tape.
23: We lost a great punchline. We really did.
19: We really did. I know, it's like, wow. I mean,
1: Frontier's not as funny, right?
19: No, it just isn't, sadly. Yeah. Now, it's interesting. You might be wondering, well, why did they have to strand people? Why couldn't they announce it? They had to close overnight, so there weren't any Spirit Airlines in the air when they went out of business. Because all of a sudden, they'd be like rogue planes. Can you imagine that? It's like, Spirit 4562, you are cleared to go buck wild.
24: So they couldn't technically land?
19: Well, no. They had to wait. I mean, what you're saying is like, I think at the board the point was.
24: Because that would be weird.
19: That would be weird. It's like, oh, we can't land, sorry. Can't pay the fee, so I guess we're up here forever.
1: Is that the one? I'm sorry. Is Spirit the one where people were always getting into fights at the gate and
24: yes.
1: Those videos would go viral?
19: I thought, isn't that more Southwest?
1: No. Southwest has cookies. Southwest is classy.
19: Oh, yeah, that's how they stop the fights from breaking out. They just throw the cookies on the ground. They're all like puppies. Like, oh, wait a minute. Your next quote is from a New York Times story about someone struggling while on the phone with customer service.
22: Would it help if I told you I'm the Pope?
19: So who was that, Emma?
0: That would be Pope Leo the 14th.
19: Yes, that was the Pope.
22: It was the Pope.
19: So a friend of his told this story, and it made the papers this week. The Pope called his personal bank back here in Chicago from the Vatican using his birth name, Robert Prevost, to change the address on his account. He's had a change of job. And the woman at the bank said, oh, if you want to change that information on your account, you have to come to the branch and do it in person. And he said, well, I really can't. And when she wouldn't budge, he said, would it help if I told you I was the Pope? All true. And this is also true. She then hung up on him.
23: Does the Pope need money?
19: Well, this is a thing.
1: And where does he keep it?
19: This is a thing. Apparently, as part of his humility, the Pope insists on paying his own way and handling his own affairs. So he needs a bank account. He's paying for stuff. He's the guy who pays the bills. He's the guy who's calling for customer service, which finally explains why these days when you call customer service, the first thing you hear is, for Latin, press 1. You never thought about the Pope having to, like, do paperwork, right? You're like, it's a pain. Like, reason for your address change? Conclave?
1: Conclave.
19: Mo, I happen to know that you have met a prior pope. Was it John Paul II?
1: No, I met Pope Francis.
19: Pope Francis. And yeah. Are you...
1: He did all his banking in Rome.
19: He did, yes. I know because Mo is actually involved with the Catholic Diocese in New York. Yep. You do good work for them. Do you think there's a chance you're going to meet this pope?
1: You know, I hope so. I mean, I wish I'd been that customer service rep that would have helped me to get a meeting, but I hope so. Yeah.
19: Do you know what you'd like to say to him if you do meet him?
1: Go with Citibank. Chase has too many fees.
3: Yeah. Your last quote, Emma, is about the return of a beloved breakfast ritual.
22: If you've missed rooting around in a cereal box, you're in luck.
3: So get excited, kids. According to the Associated Press, what are you about to find in cereal boxes again?
20: The little prizes that you
3: get
20: in cereal
3: toys,
20: boxes?
3: Yes, toys, prizes, and cereal again. Yay! Yay! Thanks to Kellogg's, toys are going back into cereal boxes. The idea, of course, for putting in a toy in a cereal box is, hey, kids, just eat all this cereal. Eventually, you'll get the prize. No kid ever does that. We know this. They just get the thing, rip it open, and stick their whole arm straight in there, large animal veterinarian style. Just rooting around, finding what they need.
24: And if you have more than one kid, you have to buy two boxes
3: of cereal. Yeah.
24: You cannot just buy one.
3: Yeah.
24: This is genius.
3: It really is.
1: So what was the thing that walked up and down the wall? The
4: slinky.
24: Slinky?
3: No, the wacky wall walker.
1: The wacky wall walker. Yeah.
3: Yeah. That was
1: It was very hygienic.
3: Yes.
4: I love that they brought the toys back, but I've always felt that adult cereals should have like things in them too.
3: Yeah.
4: Like Viagra or Lipitor.
1: That would be
4: something that's useful.
1: Yeah, no,
3: yeah,
1: exactly.
3: It's like, oh wow, I opened my box of muesli and look, I found a loose cigarette.
1: Well, I was just saying, yeah, all brand should have Metamucil, but they sort of do the same thing.
3: Yeah,
1: right?
3: A little redundant there. The first toy to be introduced is a novelty spoon. It's a Toy Story tie-in. I love that they were like, hey, for our first toy, let's make absolutely sure it's something we know a kid eating cereal already has. Bill, how did Emma do in our quiz?
22: Emma, you got them all right. You are perfect.
3: Okay. Emma, thank you for playing, and happy Mother's Day.
20: Thanks so much. It was a ton of fun.
3: Take care.
22: Thanks, Emma.
20: Bye-bye.
3: Right now, panel, it is time for you to answer some questions about this week's news. Hari, home security cameras can now use AI to identify threats and warn you, like people stealing packages from your porch, fires even, but they're not always right. For example, one woman was told there was a bear on her porch, and it was really what?
4: Scary. I mean, it's terrifying.
3: Terrifying.
4: It seems obvious.
3: It was really traumatic.
4: It was scary.
3: No. Let's see.
4: Can you give me a clue?
3: At least it didn't say there was a bear with a big saggy butt. This woman was told there was a big brown bear on her porch, and it turned out to be
4: a big saggy butt.
1: Give me the answer, Peter.
3: I believe Mo knows.
1: It was her.
3: It was her.
4: That's terrible.
3: That's terrible. She was sweeping the porch wearing a brown tracksuit.
4: Oh, God.
3: She gets an alert.
4: No.
3: Bear on your porch. Rude, Ring.
4: Oh, that's awful.
1: But not all bears are overweight. Like Boo Boo Bear was nice and petite. Right?
3: Okay, no, it's not nice. It's one thing like you mistake a cat for a burglar. It's another if you're arriving home from a long day at work and you get an alert in your phone from your Ring camera, hey, there's a messy bitch in your front door.
24: So, I'm so confused. It was just basically the height and the color.
3: The height and the movements and the shuffling and the fact that she was eating a raw salmon, I believe.

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1: Colonists didn't just rebel over tea. 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
6: 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From NPR and WBEZ Chicago, this is Wait, Wait, Don't Tell Me, the NPR News Quiz. I'm Bill Curtis. We are playing this week with Roxanne Roberts, Hari Kondabolu, and Mo Rocca. And here again is your host at the Studebaker Theater in Chicago, Illinois, Peter Sagal.
7: Thank you, Bill. Thanks, everybody. Right now,
0: it's time for the Wait, Wait, Don't Tell Me Bluff, the listener game. Call 1-888-WAIT-WAIT to play our game on the air. Hi, you are on Wait, Wait, Don't Tell Me.
8: Hi, this is Hillary Long in Santa Barbara, California.
0: Oh, Santa Barbara, one of the most beautiful places I know. What do you do there?
8: Well, now that I've reached a certain age, my husband and teen daughters like to say I'm retired. So I guess I'm a retired university administrator, but I am moonlighting for the last several years as everybody's caretaker.
0: I see.
9: Right.
0: And how nostalgic are you for actually getting to leave the house and having a job?
8: Not very.
0: No. Okay, well, good.
8: Quite busy.
0: I'm glad you're enjoying the lifestyle then. Hillary, it's great to have you with us. You're going to play the game in which you have to tell truth from fiction. What's the topic, Bill?
9: Screw you, silver screen.
0: No, movie theaters, as I'm sure you know, have been struggling lately to bring in an audience. Who wants like that immersive cinematic experience when you can just watch a movie on the toilet? Our panelists are going to tell you about a brand new threat to movie theaters. Pick the one who's telling the truth and you'll win our prize, the Wait Waiter of your choice, on your voicemail. You ready to play?
8: Yes.
0: All right. First up, let's hear from Hari Kondabolu.
10: 15-year-old Billy Robinson of Middletown, Connecticut, was sick of watching movies. Quote, why are we watching other people have adventures for entertainment when we could be having them ourselves? If you assumed young Billy was inspired to leave the house and have new life experiences, you would be wrong. No, Billy decided to make the movies more interesting by editing himself into them. Ever wonder why Jack drowned instead of getting on the door with Rose and Titanic? Now we know there wasn't enough room because Billy was lying on there too. Did Han shoot Greedo first in Star Wars? Nope, it was Billy. Or how about Billy's Willy Wonka and the Chocolate Factory, where he plays all the Oompa Loompas? According to the owner of the Brunswick Theater, People keep calling to ask if we have the Billy version of The Devil Wears Prada 2. They don't want the normal one. Billy said, I've always felt that Meryl Streep was overrated, and now I can prove it.
0: In Middletown, Connecticut, people don't go to the movies because they want to wait and watch the Billy cut at home. Your next movie, Meltdown, is from Roxanne Roberts.
11: Faced with slumping sales, last month Peloton introduced its latest innovation, Run for Your Life. The high-end fitness treadmill has a new program that screens Hollywood movies, mostly thrillers and horror films, with an option for the runners to become the lead characters. They're connected to monitors that track breathing, heart rates, and adrenaline while watching movies such as Running Man, obviously, Halloween, John Wick, and other really scary classics. Early users report elevated heart rates, more endurance, and not so cheap thrills. Quote, I got so carried away that I had a panic attack and ended up in the ER. But my God, it was the most fun I've ever had exercising. I was back on the track the next day.
0: A Peloton version that lets you elevate your heart rate by watching horror movies and thrillers in the comfort of your home. And your last cinema shakeup comes from Morocco.
12: The last few years have been brutal for movie theater owners, with attendance way down. Poor Nicole Kidman did the best that she could, but she has only so many hours in a day to sit alone in your theater. And now Chinese technology is about to make things even worse for owners. Chinese electric vehicles are now capable of projecting full-color movies from their headlights. Huawei is the company behind this adaptive headlight technology that allows you to park your car and use the nearest wall to watch your favorite movie. Think your own personal drive-in. I know what you're wondering. If Thelma and Louise had been driving a Chinese EV, might they instead have turned away from the clip and flipped on the headlights to watch a proto-feminist classic like Alice Doesn't Live Here Anymore? If Stephen King's Christine were a Chinese EV, would she take in Fast and the Furious, Ford versus Ferrari? Or might she surprise and delight us by watching Herbie the Love Bug before committing her next killing?
0: All right. Which of these is yet another threat to the well-being of old-school movie theaters? Is it from Hari Kondabolu, a boy named Billy, whose cuts of movies with himself starring in them are so popular people want to stay home to watch that instead? From Roxanne Roberts, a new version of Peloton that shows you the movies while you exercise, you can get some benefit from that elevated heart rate from fear? Or from Mo Rocca, a Chinese EV that can project movies through its headlights onto any surface you happen to be pointing your car at? Which of these is the real story of new cinematic technology?
8: I'm going to go with my heart, and I'm going to go the movies from the headlights.
0: All right, you're going to choose Mo's story. Well, to bring you the correct answer, we spoke to someone who will probably be affected by the real story.
13: Somebody's going to be driving and being like, all right, let's just project Fast and the Furious on the back of this semi-truck and see what happens.
0: Yeah, that was Ryan Oestreich, the general manager of the Music Box Theater here in Chicago, reacting to the real story with less horror than I would have expected from him. But congratulations, Hillary, you followed your heart, you got it right. There's a lesson for all of us. You've won a point for Mo just for telling the truth, and you, of course, have won our prize, the voice of anyone you might choose from our voicemail. Choose Bill, choose Bill, choose Bill.
8: I will.
0: Okay, thank you so much for playing. Take care.
8: Thank you.
0: Bye-bye.
8: Bye.
14: It's just a bad movie where there's no crying.
0: And now the game where we ask very accomplished people to accomplish just one more thing. We call it Not My Job. Composer Bobby Lopez not only has an EGOT, he has more than two of them, with two Oscars, three Tonys, three Grammys, and four Emmys, and that's as of showtime.
15: Bravo!
0: With his wife, Kristen Anderson Lopez, he wrote the songs for the movies Frozen, Frozen 2, and Coco. And with Trey Parker and Matt Stone, he wrote the Broadway mega hit The Book of Mormon, which celebrated its 15th anniversary this spring. Bobby Lopez, welcome to Wait, Wait, Don't Tell Me. So let's start here. Congratulations on The Book of Mormon. 15 years on Broadway. That puts you in the rarefied heights of like Broadway composers.
15: We're the 10th longest running show of all time.
0: Yeah. How does it feel to be the Andrew Lloyd Webber of F-bomb shows?
15: It feels good. It feels good. I would never put myself in his rarefied air.
0: No. Now, if you've never seen The Book of Mormon, I don't know how that's possible at this point, but it is incredibly obscene in the best possible way. And I heard a story. It was actually in Josh Gad's memoir, Josh Gad from the original cast. He says he was at an initial workshop. You were working out the show. And he like read or performed one of the songs. And he actually said to Trey Parker, one of the authors, he said, "You can't do this. This is too offensive. People will kill you." Did you ever worry about that?
15: You know, I give him this. When you read the Book of Mormon on the page, you know, there's a convention in writing the scripts out where all the lyrics are in all caps.
0: Yes.
15: Which looks like screaming.
0: Yes.
15: So when you have the lyrics to Hasadiga Ibawai filling the page, it really jumps out at a different tone than the music makes it much sweeter.
0: Yeah, and I just want to say to the audience, if I were to translate that phrase, the name of a song, not only would we be canceled, NPR would be burned to the ground. So yeah, and so the music. Were you surprised that this musical about Mormon missionaries with its extraordinary language and themes and sense of humor was the monster hit that it became?
15: We were hoping to run a year and maybe get some protesters. But instead we became this long-running mainstream, right down the middle hit, which still baffles me.
0: I know, it's amazing. And the amazing thing is, the Mormon church was okay with it, right? They kind of got on board?
15: Yeah, they kind of judoed us. They were like, let's put an ad in the Playbill. You've seen the show, now read the book.
12: Great ad.
16: Great ad.
0: Are you aware of anybody who came off the streets, saw The Book of Mormon, the musical, and any of its many iterations or productions, and then said, you know what? I think I'll look into this religion.
15: No, but I would love to meet you if you're out there.
0: before we leave the topic, I understand that in June, once the show comes back from its theater catching fire, the show is going to be doing something called Magical Mormon Mystery Week.
15: Yes, sounds that's exciting. We're having Josh Gad, Andrew Rannells, and all of the original company kind of come back and pop into the show at, you know, sort of random scenes. And I will get to also be in it with Matt and Trey on certain nights.
0: Really?
15: Trey's in it every night, yeah. Trey's going to play Jesus and Joseph Smith every night that week. So
0: wow.
15: That's something to see.
0: From what I know of him, that's kind of a dream come true, right?
15: I mean, he looks like Jesus and Joseph Smith.
0: That's true, that's true. Famously, you are the youngest person ever to EGOT, Emmy, Grammy, Oscar, Tony. And you also are the only person, as far as I know, who's done it twice in each category, woo, sometimes more than twice. And we're just wondering, as the only person in the entire world to have ever done that, what kind of privileges does that get you? Do you get to cut in line at the movie theater?
15: Oh, let's see. My family, my kids, my kids were very young at the time, and they and Kristen, my wife, got together and made an EGOT necklace like the one from 30 Rock,
0: yes,
15: out of cardboard and macaroni and glue.
0: Oh, that's awesome.
12: That's great.

0: like interfere with like your daily life? Do you pause and go, wait a minute, is that a song? Did we just write a song? Is that a song? Or is it like, you're not going to write a song about this, right?
1: Absolutely. We are on vacation and we end up like running to write something, like not for any project, just like we wrote lyrics to like our kids loved Harry Potter way back when, and we wrote a whole Harry Potter quiz show set of lyrics to the Harry Potter theme. It was, what time is it? You know what time it is. Time for the Harry Potter quiz. And it went on. I got the whole thing.
0: Really? Wow. Well, Bobby Lopez, it's a joy to talk to you. We have invited you here to play a game that this time we're calling...
2: You are 15, going on 16.
0: It's the 15th anniversary of Book of Mormon, which means it's time to start planning for the show's appearance on the MTV reality show My Super Sweet 16. That's the show in which America's richest and most entitled teenagers threw extravagant birthday parties and then cried at them. So we're going to ask you three questions about that show. Answer two of them correctly, you'll win a prize for one of our listeners.
1: Wait, give me a second to watch all those episodes.
0: Yes, please, do that. Bill, who is Bobby Lopez playing for?
2: Luxem Wong of Gaithersburg, Maryland.
0: All right, here we go. In season 7, as fans remember, birthday girl Skye got upset because all her friends were inside dancing, meaning that none of them could see what? A, her head projected onto Mount Rushmore, which was the venue for the party. B, her arrival at the party riding the same giant gold lion that Katy Perry rode in her Super Bowl halftime show. Or C, her grand entrance in a 20-foot tall dress with a hydraulic lift built into it to raise her into the air.
1: Well, that sounds like a girl obsessed with Wicked. I think I'll choose C.
0: You were right. That's exactly right. All right. My Super Sweet 16... My Super Sweet 16 was so popular that it had several spin-off shows, including which of these? A, Exiled, where the parents of teens who had parties in the show send those teens to remote countries by themselves to see if they can survive. B, My Super Depressing 30, about people realizing they were totally unequipped for adulthood. Or C, I Hate Them All, interviews with the caterers, waiters, and other people who staff the parties.
1: Wow, they all sound fake. I pick C again.
0: You're going to pick C again. I Hate Them All, interviews with the staff of the parties. No, I'm afraid it was A, Exiled. It was a whole, lasted one season. They sent these entitled kids, and as far as I know, they all survived and came back. All right, last question. If you get this right, you win. My Super Sweet 16 has inspired other creators, including which of these? A, your friend Trey Parker, who made a South Park episode where Satan throws his own Super Sweet 16 party. B, choreographer Twyla Tharp, who created a dance show called Les Insufferables. Or C, actor Nicolas Cage, who vowed that his own kid's birthday party would be better than any of those parties in the show, and subsequently had to declare bankruptcy again.
1: It was A, right?
0: It was A, yeah. Trey Parker made an homage to Super Sweet 16 on South Park. He called, the maker of South Park, called My Super Sweet 16, quote, the most disgusting foul show ever made. Bill, how did Bobby Lopez do in our quiz?
2: He got 2 out of 3, and that's good enough for us.
0: Bobby Lopez is the double EGOT winning songwriter and composer of Book of Mormon, which you can see during Magical Mormon Mystery Week at the Eugene O'Neill Theater from June 9th through June 14th. Bobby Lopez, thank you so much for joining us. And wait, don't tell me. What a pleasure to talk to you.
1: Thank you.
0: Take care. Bye-bye.
1: Bye-bye.
2: Bye-bye, Bobby.
3: Hello. My name is Elder Price, and I would like to share with you the most amazing book.
0: In just a minute, Bill is going to ruin things for your dentist in our Listener Limerick Challenge. 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
5: 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From NPR and WBEZ Chicago, this is Wait, Wait, Don't Tell Me, the NPR News Quiz. I'm Bill Curtis. We are playing this week with Mo Rocca, Roxanne Roberts, and Hari Kondabolu. And here again is your host at the Studebaker Theater in Chicago, Illinois, Peter Sagal.
6: Thank you, Bill. In just a minute, Bill orders some limericks for the table. It's our listener limerick challenge. If you'd like to play, give us a call, 1-888-WAIT-WAIT. That's 1-888-924-8924. Right now, panel, some more questions for you from the week's news. Mo, elderly people often have problems with balance, forcing them to use canes or walkers, but a research team in Japan has come up with a better way. Simply fit the elderly with a what?
7: With a Michelin Man costume.
6: That's
7: then,
6: great.
7: Right?
6: Pneumatic, because
7: you would never, right,
6: cushioned.
7: Yeah, you would never hurt
6: thick
7: yourself
6: in the middle.
7: Falling.
6: No, it's something that will help them keep their balance. I'll give you a hint. We don't know if they can wag them.
7: Oh, to give old people tails.
6: Yes, give old people enormous tails.
7: That is so cute.
6: It would be adorable. Researchers in Japan and engineers have developed a 3-foot-long mechanical motorized tail called ARC, which automatically moves to counterbalance you when you lean over. It also makes it much easier to tell when grandma is happy.
7: So to make them like marsupials?
6: No, not exactly. The idea is there are a lot of animals, like, say, monkeys or cheetahs, that use tails for balance. They can counterbalance their own movements and stay, you know, stable.
7: Oh, so grandma might be swinging from a tree now?
6: It's possible. Yeah, no, wait a minute. That's the ARCA 2. They're working on that. To keep the wearer balanced as they move, the tail uses pneumatic pumps to move in reaction to the user's motions. So if you think a walker makes you look bad, just try looking and sounding like a T-Rex with IBS.
8: So here, that is the question. How do you go to the bathroom?
6: Yeah, I know.
8: Wearing a giant tail.
6: Oh, God. Oh, God. I mean, you're there. You're with Grandpa. Everything's going great. It's like, oh, no, Grandpa's lifting his tail. Just...
7: Grandpa's getting some tail. And
6: yeah.
7: No. He's dating again? No, he's actually getting a tail.
6: Hari, a gym in Denver is being sued by owners of condos in the building above the gym. They say the gym has hurt their property values because of the what?
9: The stench.
6: Not the stench.
9: Oof. The water from the shower.
6: Not the water from the shower.
9: From the sound.
6: Yes, specifically what sound?
7: Oh, no.
9: Grunting.
6: Grunting, yes. They say that their property values are diminished because of the constant grunting from the gym. The Denver gym, that's a gym with weight machines, treadmills, diced ham, green pepper, and cheddar cheese, has faced constant complaints from the tenants above it since it opened 2 years ago. Now residents are suing the owners of the gym. They say, quote, weightlifters groaning, yelling, and struggling to lift weights. That last one sounds suspiciously less like a complaint and more like a sick burn. Residents say they're unable to sleep, enjoy dinner, or work from home, unquote, because of the noise, while the weightlifters say, one more, you got this, unquote.
9: I mean, I'm sure people are having sex in that building, and there's the sounds of sex. And
6: the grunting, I guess, from sex next door would be bad enough, but if they were also saying, oh, one more, you got this from there. Very distressing, I think. I'd move.
7: Can you spot me?
6: You have to wipe that down if you're done with it.
10: Yeah. Get up!
6: Coming up, it's lightning fill in the blank, but first it's the game where you have to listen for the rhyme. If you'd like to play on air, call or leave a message at 1-888-WAIT-WAIT. That's 1-888-924-8924. You can see us most weeks here at the Studebaker Theater in downtown Chicago, where you can catch us on the road. For example, we will be in Austin, Texas on June 4th, and there are still a few tickets left. With more shows being announced soon, you want to go to nprpresents.org for tickets and information to all of those live events. Hi, you're on Wait, Wait, Don't Tell Me.
11: Hi, this is Bill Valderez in Columbus, Ohio.
6: Columbus, where we've been a few times. What do you do there in the capital?
11: Well, I own a data analytics consulting firm, but my family and I are also very active with Golden Retriever Rescue, and we have two adopted Goldens that we have trained to be therapy dogs, and we spread joy throughout Central Ohio with them.
6: Oh, that's great. I've always wondered, like, what specific training do therapy dogs have?
11: Generally speaking, they have to do two things well. You have to have strangers tell you you're beautiful, and you have to be willing to get hugged and kissed by strangers a lot. So those are the single qualifications.
6: Oh, my God. I could be a therapy dog.
8: You don't have enough hair.
6: I could be a therapy hairless cat.
7: Yes.
6: So there. All right, well, welcome to the show, Bill. Bill Curtis is going to read you three news-related limericks with the last word or phrase missing from each. If you can fill in that last word or phrase correctly in two of the limericks, you'll be a winner. You ready to play?
11: I am ready to play.
6: All right, here we go. Here's your first limerick.
12: Not all tooth decay carries much gravity. Scanty flossing's no moral depravity. So dentists, please chill and put down that drill. We don't need to fill every
11: cavity.
6: Right, the New York cavity, yes. The New York Times reported this week that just because your dentist said you need a cavity filled doesn't mean you really do. No thanks, Doc. I actually like it when drinking cold water sends searing pain stabbing into my skull. It turns out that many dentists recommend filling cavities that can be treated with better dental hygiene. Some say they do this because they can charge more for a filling, but the truth is they just love drilling into your teeth. It's soothing for them.
9: Wait, I don't understand, because, like, a cavity is a hole, right?
6: Cavity is a hole, but here's the thing. New standards for dental care say that in the very first stages of a cavity, it can be reversed with better hygiene, right? Better brushing. What your dentist recommends, again, this is true, actually depends on when they went to dental school. So a younger dentist, the latest, you know, standards, might just give you medicated toothpaste, send you home. An older dentist will grab for the drill right away, and a really old dentist will just tie that old tooth to the doorknob.
8: Here's the problem I always have. I keep thinking like a logical person. And
6: always a mistake in the same age.
8: It's always a mistake because if you have a cavity, then you have a hole in your tooth.
6: You do.
8: And this suggests that somehow that hole will get filled in with just, like, medicated toothpaste. But that doesn't seem logical, given the fact that you've got eroded enamel.
6: Right. So we're really giving this a lot of thought.
9: Well, it's not that much. It's not that much thought. It's like it's a hole. Holes get bigger.
6: Yeah.
9: That's the thought.
6: But apparently,
9: the hole's going to get bigger, so they got to fill it in.
6: Right. Otherwise, it will, as you say.
9: Yeah.
6: Get bigger.
9: That's right.
6: Absolutely.
9: Uh-huh.
6: Here is your next limerick.
12: Waluigi and Peach are not scoffing. What an awesome box to get set off in. As you've laid down to rest, it is one final quest. Put more stars, wands, and coins on that...
11: coffin.
6: Yes, coffin. Congratulations for video game fans. Getting on in years, there's a new line of Super Mario Brothers themed coffins that you can buy for yourself or a loved one. They come in bright red, green, or pink. They can be customized with images of your favorite characters. It's a fun and creative way to let all your loved ones know you died as you lived, wasting your entire life playing video games.
9: Your entire lives.
6: Exactly. True. Here's your last limerick.
12: Highland cattle look fuzzy and snuggly, and visitors pose with them smugly. We need people to pass, not to stop and harass. So we breed them to make them more...
11: ugly?
6: Yes, a British farmer, sick and tired of influencers coming onto his land to take selfies with his beautiful cows, has developed a plan to stop it. He's going to breed the cows to make them uglier. That is a pretty clever solution. But let's ask the big question, why was he previously breeding the cows to make them hot?
9: I don't think I could tell the difference between an attractive cow and a less attractive cow.
7: Well, there's also ugly cows that are sexy. Like it's like being attractive, like, right, there's sexiness and then there's just conventional good looks. So this could really backfire.
6: So are you suggesting that some cows just have sexy personalities?
7: Well, just like some people, like Benicio del Toro is not conventionally handsome, but he has a lot of sex appeal. Like, you could end up with a really, really, like, groundbreaking, iconoclastic, sexy cow.
8: Or the farmer could just build a fence so the influencers didn't come on their pasture. Yes,
7: but then we wouldn't be talking about
6: it. I know.
8: This is true.
6: Bill, how did Bill do on our quiz?
12: Bill was on top of it. He got all three. Very good job.
6: Congratulations, Bill. Well done.
11: Thank you.
6: Thank you so much for playing. Take care.
11: Thanks. Have a good day.
6: Bye-bye. Now it is time for our final game, Lightning Fill in the Blank. Each of our players will have 60 seconds in which to answer as many fill-in-the-blank questions as they can. Each correct answer now worth 2 points. Bill, can you give us the scores?
12: Stand back. Mo has 5. Roxanne has 2. Hari has 1.
6: All right, Hari, you're in third place, so you're up first. The clock will start when I begin your first question. Fill in the blank. After an outbreak on a cruise ship, global health agencies are racing to track people who have come in contact with blank virus.
9: Hantavirus.
6: Right. This week, CDC data showed that ER visits due to blank bites have surged.
9: Insect bites.
6: I'm going to give it to you, tick bites. According to new polls, blank's approval rating has dropped below 35%.
9: Trump.
6: Right. After facing backlash over their new $9 cup of premium coffee, the CEO of Starbucks defended the drink, saying, blank.
9: Cheaper than gas.
6: No, he said. That actually might be true. No, he defended their new $9 cup of coffee by saying, at least it's not a $10 cup of coffee. On Wednesday, it was announced that Golden Tempo, the winner of the blank, will not run in the Preakness Stakes.
9: Kentucky Derby?
6: Right. On Monday, the head of FIFA defended the high price of 2026 blank tickets.
9: World Cup?
6: Right. This week, a zoo in Armenia assured concerned residents that the escaped zebra people were seeing running loose in the streets was just blank.
9: A ghost.
6: No, a donkey painted black and white. Residents of the Armenian capital of Yerevan were concerned that there had been an escape at the zoo when they saw what looked like a zebra wandering around, but the zoo knew something was up when all of their animals were accounted for and everybody who called was like, hey, I think I saw your zebra near my house, but its stripes were running. Bill, how did Hari do in our quiz?
12: Good, 5 right, 10 more points, total of 11 puts him in the lead.
6: There you go, all right. Rox, you are up next. Fill in the blank. On Thursday, intelligence officials said that Iran could withstand a U.S. blockade of the blank for months.
8: The Hormuz Strait.
6: Right. On Wednesday, a judge unsealed blank's purported suicide note.
8: Jeffrey Epstein.
6: Right. On Wednesday, NASA released 12,000 photos from the Artemis II mission to the blank.
8: To the moon.
6: Right. According to new data, blank prices have risen 50% since February.
8: I'm going to say gas.
6: Right. This week, a marine biologist in Vancouver rescued a blue heron who got its foot stuck in blank.
8: In a lobster.
6: No. Close. In an oyster.
8: Ah.
6: On Thursday, NASA said that the Titan rover may have accidentally brought fungus to blank.
8: Mars.
6: Yes. On Sunday, GameStop's CEO made an unsolicited $56 billion offer to buy online auction site blank.
8: eBay.
6: Right. This week, a man in Wisconsin had perfect timing when he blanked while teaching a CPR class.
8: Oh, is this the guy that had a heart attack?
6: Yes.
8: And then his class saved him with CPR?
6: He had a heart attack while teaching a class on CPR. Very good. The man who's really gunning for that Teacher of the Year award was in the middle of teaching a class on CPR when he started suffering a heart attack. He did recover, but then he had to have 22 more heart attacks so the other kids in class got a chance. Bill, how did Roxanne do?
12: Very well. 7 right, 14 more, 16 total. She's in the lead.
6: There you are. All right. How many, then, does Mo need to win?
12: 6 to win.
6: Nothing, Mo. Here we go. This is for the game. On Wednesday, media mogul blank passed away at the age of 87.
7: Ted Turner.
6: Right. On Monday, the Supreme Court temporarily restored access to the blank pill.
7: The abortion pill.
6: Yes. Due to the increased energy demand of data centers, Pennsylvania authorities are considering reactivating the nuclear plant at blank.
7: 3 Mile Island.
6: Right. On Wednesday, blank announced his presidential library would open in June.
7: Barack Obama.
6: Right. According to clinical trials, Moderna's new mRNA-based blank shot is more effective than the traditional one.
7: Coronavirus.
6: No, they're flu shots. This week, the UK version of late-night sketch show Blank was renewed for a second season.
7: SNL.
6: Right. This week, a man in Scotland was hospitalized after he accidentally drove his car into Blank.
7: Does haggis come in fields? Into a bog.
6: Not a haggis. He drove his car into a wall painted to look like the entrance to a tunnel. In the most Looney Tunes-ass accident in automobile history, the Scottish driver drove directly into a wall because it was painted to look like the entrance to a tunnel. Emergency workers took him to the hospital where doctors are working hard to get the cartoon birds to stop circling with him. Bill, did Mo do well enough to win?
12: So close. 5 right. 10 more points. His 15 is one short of Roxanne, who's the winner.
6: There you go. He shows up to win. In just a minute, our panelists will predict, now that they're coming back, what would be the surprise hit toy found in cereal boxes. But first, let me tell you all that support for NPR comes from NPR stations and BritBox, taking viewers to worlds of drama, romance, and scandal with new original period dramas featuring the other Bennett sister from the world of Jane Austen, streaming at BritBox.com. 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Doug Berman, Benevolent Overlord. Philip Gotica writes our limericks. Our public address announcer is Paul Friedman. Our ops manager is Jasira Vardak. Thanks to the staff and crew here at the Studebaker Theater. BJ Lederman composed our theme. Our program is produced by Jennifer Mills, Miles Dornbos, and Lillian King. Special thanks to Blythe Robertson and Monica Hickey. Peter Gwynn is visiting the Pope. Our visual host is Emma Choi. Technical direction is from Lorna White. Our CFO is Colin Miller. Our production manager is Robert Newhouse. Our senior producer is Ian Chillog. And the executive producer of Wait, Wait, Don't Tell Me is Mike Danforth. Now, panel, what are we going to find in our cereal boxes? Hari Kondabolu.
9: Jesus on the cross.
6: Roxanne Roberts.
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12: And if any of that shows up, we're going to have it right here on Wait, Wait, Don't Tell Me.
6: Thank you, Bill Curtis. Thanks also to Hari Kondabolu, Mo Rothman, Roxanne Roberts. Thank you, our fabulous audience here at the Studebaker Theater in downtown Chicago, Illinois. Thanks to all of you for listening wherever you might be. I'm Peter Sagal. We'll see you next week. This is NPR.
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18: The stock market is hitting all-time highs despite the ongoing economic turbulence caused by the Iran war. Cognitive dissonance, anyone?
19: People are screaming that we are going to be running out of the supply we have. We're seeing airline companies cancel flights en masse. We're seeing energy rationing happening throughout parts of Asia.
18: The psychology of sticking your head in the sand. From WNYC in New York, this is On the Media. I'm Brooke Gladstone.
20: And I'm Michael Lowinger. Also on this week's show, one disaster did more to erode the reputation of FEMA than any other. But when Hurricane Katrina hit, the agency's only employee in New Orleans was a PR guy.
21: And I responded, "Oh my God," in capital letters with 8 exclamation points. Tell her that I just ate an MRE and in the hallway of the Superdome along with 30,000 other close friends.
18: It's all coming up after this.
2: Live from NPR News in Washington, I'm Nora Rahm. Passengers aboard the Dutch cruise ship tied to the deadly Hanta virus outbreak are making their way back to their home countries for evaluation. The vessel arrived near Spain's Canary Islands today, where public health officials coordinated medical screenings and charter flights for people leaving the ship. NPR's Miguel Macias reports.
22: The MV Hondius cruise ship arrived early Sunday at a seldom-used port in Tenerife, the largest island of the archipelago. It did not dock, and it will remain at a distance. Medical staff are evaluating passengers on board, who will then be transported in small groups to the port, from there to the airport, about 10 minutes away, where they will be flown to their countries of origin. Authorities are reporting none of the passengers are showing symptoms. The first group to disembark are 14 Spanish citizens who will be flown to Madrid. The complex operation involving the Spanish army and two national ministries has caused a political firestorm in Spain, with the central government taking measures to overrule the opposition of local authorities. Miguel Macias, NPR News, Seville, Spain.
2: Several Republican-led states in the South are moving towards changing their congressional maps. They hope to give Republicans the edge in midterm elections this fall. In South Carolina, lawmakers are considering a new map intended to give the Republicans all the state's 7 seats in the House of Representatives, including the one now held by Democrat Jim Clyburn.
23: I'm going to run, irrespective of what the makeup of the district might be, because I believe that I have a record that is very acceptable to the South Carolina voter, and I have a good understanding of America's promise, and we'll run on that.
2: He was interviewed on CNN. Prices are up, but people are still spending for mom, $25 more than they did last year. The National Retail Federation projects total spending to reach a record $38 billion this Mother's Day. NPR's Amy Held has more on the story.
24: Per person planned spending is $284 on average. Mother's Day is the busiest day of the year for restaurants. Beyond brunch, there are cards and jewelry, but the top gift, 3/4 of shoppers say they're getting flowers. The thorn? Price. Up more than 7% in recent weeks. Hit by tariffs and fuel costs, many flowers are flown in, then moved in refrigerated trucks. to adapt. Eric Luoma, a florist in Scottsdale, Arizona, says he's getting creative with happy hour sales and partnering with local growers.
0: We're just trying to keep things affordable for our customers because we want to keep people buying flowers.
24: Sellers say they're looking to flourish in other ways, offering grab-and-go bouquets and smaller arrangements. Amy Held, NPR News.
2: This is NPR News in Washington.
4: And from the GBH radio newsroom in Boston, I'm Judy Ewell. 17 Americans disembarking from the cruise ship where three people died in the Hanta virus outbreak will be quarantined in Nebraska. Dr. Zoe Weiss is clinical director of microbiology at Tufts Medical Center. She says unlike COVID, someone would need to have close contact with an infected person to contact Hanta virus.
5: Contact with, you know, the secretions of a person who is actively ill, whereas COVID can travel from person to person, even in the asymptomatic phase, whereas this particular virus really requires a high level of symptoms.
4: The CDC says the U.S. public faces an extremely low risk from the virus. Haverhill City Councilors voted to spend $5 million to demolish a vacant mill building gutted by fire last month. City Councilors say the building is a hazard and it needs to come down. Mayor Melinda Barrett says she wants life to get back to normal for neighbors of the vacant building.
10: We want to get Stephen Street open so those businesses that are affected can reopen. And we also want our air quality and everything else to be safe for our residents in the surrounding area. So, we are left with little choice.
4: Right now, taxpayers are slated to pay for the demolition. One city councilor says they'll also seek state funding. Three teenagers face arson charges in the fire. In sports, the Red Sox play the Tampa Bay Rays this afternoon. Clouds and sun for Mother's Day events. A chance of showers this afternoon, milder, highs to 75. Mostly cloudy, showers overnight, lows in the 40s. And a mostly sunny Monday, highs in the 60s. Sunny again on Tuesday with highs in the 60s. Right now, just 61 in Boston.
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20: From WNYC in New York, this is On the Media. I'm Michael Loewinger.
25: And I'm Brooke Gladstone. It's been over 9 weeks since Iran essentially closed off the Strait of Hormuz, the world's most crucial oil choke point. As of earlier this week, just 534 ships are believed to have made it through the strait intact, a piddling few compared to the 100 ships that sailed through daily prior to the war. Some of us are already keenly feeling the squeeze, and there's more to come.
26: Diesel is inching closer to $6 a gallon nationally. That hurts, and it really matters because farmers, of course, they use the diesel. They use it for the tractors, for irrigation, and hauling. Every single pass across the field is costing them more.
27: We've seen 12,000 flights being canceled. That's 2 million seats. In terms of jet fuel exports on a global basis, we see about 2 million barrels a day being exported normally. Last month, we saw 1.3 million barrels a day.
28: The inventories number coming out of the U.S., the ones we got last night, I've never seen anything like that before. You know, the analogy I think is like that movie Jaws when the mayor declares, the beaches are open, and you can see the fins swimming around there. And the fin are these inventory numbers.
29: Gas prices remain around $4.50 a gallon as a national average, with experts warning even if the conflict were to end soon, it may take months for more normal prices to return.
25: Curiously, very little of this is being registered on Wall Street.
17: The Nasdaq Composite with a huge gain on top of a market that's continuing to see just honestly jaw-dropping strength at this point.
30: Everything looking good for Trump on the markets and economy point of view.
31: And it feels like we're just kind of at the point where we're looking beyond the conflict with Iran.
25: Brian Walsh, a senior editorial director at Vox and editor of its Future Perfect section, calls this phenomenon economic blindness, the jarring mismatch between economic reality and the market's reaction. And he recalled a similar blindness of his own in February of 2020 while reporting on the beginnings of the coronavirus pandemic.
1: I had written about the first SARS in Hong Kong. I'd written about bird flu. I'd written about H1N1, the one we all forgot in 2009. And I'd even written this cover story for Time magazine just a few years before the pandemic started that literally warns how we are not ready for the next pandemic in big, very scary letters on the cover. And yet, even going into February, well after Wuhan had already been locked down, well after, it was pretty clear, I think, in retrospect, that this was not just an outbreak, that this could be something much more global. I remember telling people even, well, it'll probably go away.
25: Why did you say that?
1: I had seen and covered so many other situations that petered out, because that is ultimately what generally happens. An event like that is incredibly rare. There was almost a fear I had of not wanting to seem alarmist, which is strange because I would often spend much of my time as a reporter outside this crisis trying to actually raise the alarm, trying to get people to understand this would be a real threat. We would not be ready. And yet when the moment came, what I found myself doing was trying to not come off alarmist. I'm not sure whether I was trying not to scare people or whether I myself, just when presented with what ultimately was exactly what I've been warning people about, I couldn't make myself believe it. It didn't feel real to me.
25: But right now, we're talking about economic blindness. Talk about how the markets behaved during COVID.
1: The markets really weren't recognizing COVID as a serious threat. On February 19th, 2020, the S&P hits an all-time high. And you have to remember, at that point, China was doing things that were unprecedented with Wuhan and the shutdown there. And yet, it hadn't really reached American shores. It took another several weeks for that to really kick in. And then you had what was the sharpest market correction in history. I think the market dropped 34% in just a few weeks. And that was after Italy had shut down. There was that famous day in March when Tom Hanks revealed that he had been infected with COVID. Mm-hmm. The NBA shuts down.
25: Schools close.
1: Exactly. At that point, the reality is impossible to avoid, and it gets priced into the market. But well after, the information was there.
25: Right. And you say this economic blindness is afflicting us again. The reality of the oil crisis is not matching up with the markets. This week, the S&P 500 and NASDAQ composite set all-time highs. Last week, a Reddit user posted on Reddit Money, "Can someone explain how the stock market keeps hitting all-time highs while everything feels so bad?"
1: There's something called the ostrich paradox, and this is from Robert Meyer and Howard Kuhnreuter at Wharton, and they kind of identify six biases that tend to afflict people in these times. One is myopia, the inability to see what's in front of you. That's an inability of the market to fully recognize what's happening on the ground. There's amnesia, simply forgetting the fact that we've had past crises, including COVID, that can suddenly lead to a sudden correction. You have optimism, which is, everything's going to work out. In that case, you're looking to what markets have seen with Trump and tariffs, where when the market looks like it'll react, he always backs down. That'll happen this time. There's inertia, which is today will be like yesterday. The world more or less keeps on going. There's simplification, which is just refusing to see the complexity of something like oil supply. And then there's hurting, which is when you see other traders continuing to price the market up and up, it is not a comfortable thing to be the person saying, maybe not. That's what's happening here. Even though people who deal with the physical reality of oil itself are screaming that we are going to be running out of the supply we have, airline companies cancel flights en masse, energy rationing happening throughout parts of Asia, and yet the market continues to go up. Even the oil price doesn't really change hugely. It goes up and down, but not to the degree that it should if it was reflecting the physical reality on the ground.
25: All of this research that you've cited is grounded in the study of our reaction to natural disasters and, more broadly, climate change.
1: Mm-hmm. Climate change is where a lot of this research comes out of, because you have long-term change happening slow enough that we're not really catching up to it.
25: And yet, with climate change, devastating fires, devastating floods, devastating heat waves all over the world and here in the United States, what's it going to take?
1: What did it take with COVID here in the United States? We can't have NBA games anymore. Oh, celebrities have it. Oh, wait, our schools have to close now. Mm-hmm. At that point, it becomes unavoidable. With Hormuz, if you really started to see, say, a major U.S. airline canceling tens of thousands of flights, the way that European airlines already have. Suddenly, mass numbers of people's summer vacations are canceled, something like that. Then you react to it all at once, I think. With climate change, it's always going to be difficult because it's simply too massive, too global, too slow moving to ever have the COVID moment, or maybe the moment we'll have with Iran. I don't know what the thing is for that.
25: Harvard psychologist Daniel Gilbert argues that gradual threats fail to trip the brain's alarm, leaving us soundly asleep in a burning bed, that this is evolutionary.
1: If you weren't able to respond very quickly to the immediate threat in front of you, you probably weren't going to last very long. The saber-toothed tiger, whatever, I have a great alarm system for that. What I don't have is for something where it's a drip, drip, drip. Climate change is that for sure. Even with what's happening around Iran, you hear about Lufthansa canceling all these flights. You hear about these rationing activities that have been taken in Asia, countries in Africa that are running out of fuel altogether. They're all presented as somewhat discrete events. You don't hear that one story that says all of this is connected.
25: And the question of when reality tends to hit the markets, you suggest that it might take armed conflict for the market to react definitively.
1: If you see the U.S. once again launching attacks on Iran, that would really drive home the fact that this thing is not opening up anytime soon. That would lead to significant market reaction. I think that's one reason, frankly, that the president seems to have been very reluctant to renew attacks. That's clearly one example of what would do it. If we see real impacts on airlines here in the U.S., again, not just Spirit, nothing wrong with Spirit, but, you know, one of the major ones, that would do it. I mean, gas prices are clearly having the biggest impact right now, and they are up a startlingly high level. I mean, this is clearly having an impact that's being felt, and yet it hasn't really impacted the market yet.
25: One thing that you said to my producer, Candace, is that now we have fewer clear and present threats in our lives. This is screwing with our psychology.
1: We are not likely to be hunted down and killed by a predator animal. And many of the threats we now face do tend to take the form of these longer term, slower moving threats, like AI. We hear about the threats of AI, how transformative it could be. We really struggle with that one because that's not just potentially massive. It also could be one that doesn't ultimately materialize. And that is a real struggle for us, especially with the response to it would be something that would require some kind of global coordinated action. There's nothing about our brains that is wired to deal with that.
25: Right. You mentioned AI as a looming crisis. As a futurist, how do you deal with AI?
1: It's so difficult. And, you know, I'm thinking again about COVID because AI is another subject that Future Perfect, where I work, we've written about a lot in the past. And one thing I found strange is that we used to write a lot about existential AI risk. And that was almost easier for me to really imagine and believe before you started to see things like ChatGPT, before you started to see AI become a part of everyday life.
25: That they would become conscious and destroy the world a la Terminator?
1: Exactly. Like the really out there sort of science fiction worries. I could actually take those more seriously before I saw AI in front of me all the time. And I don't know whether that's because I have a better familiarity with what it can and cannot do.
25: Ah, but you mentioned COVID. Is it because it's closer now and there's a herd fear?
1: Yes. The moment is here, potentially. I mean, a big thing we've been focusing on AI over the last month or so has been this new Anthropic model, Mythos. What can it do to cyber defense, cyber offense? Suddenly, even the Trump administration is talking about regulating models for their release. That's meaningfully different. And yet, I find myself a little bit like I'm feeling it's February 2020 to really pull the trigger on, oh, the thing that we were worried about is upon us. I weirdly find myself reluctant, I think for the same reasons, that hurting, that fear of being seen as alarmist, that fear of being proven wrong.
25: You suggest that a straightforward headline, "The Strait is closed," would register more powerfully. So I wonder, is that the key? Did we tell the story of COVID-19 wrong? Are we telling the story of this oil crisis wrong? And how do we tell it right?
1: I do think we told the story of COVID wrong. We failed to put the pieces together and I think really make audiences understand that something was happening in China in January. Looking back, I can't believe I didn't appreciate it more. Definitely failed to put it in the kind of binary terms that maybe would have broken through. Doing a binary headline demands putting something on the line, saying something declaratively. And again, with the Strait of Hormuz, you can't trust what the president's saying. It often seems as if information is being released in a deliberate attempt to time the markets?
25: And to push the markets.
1: Absolutely. And then you look at the strait itself. I mean, is it open? Is it closed? Every day it seems uncertain. I mean, when we actually look at the facts, are ships going through the strait? The number is much, much, much lower. That's closed. And yet there's just enough uncertainty that we don't feel comfortable as the media simply saying that.
25: Brian, thank you so much.
1: Thank you very much.
25: Brian Walsh is a senior editorial director at Vox.
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6: Colonists didn't just rebel over tea. Years earlier, they were already clashing with the crown over trees.
7: You're talking about a tree that could be 200 feet tall and straight as an arrow.
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20: 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I'm Micah Loewinger.
25: And I'm Brooke Gladstone. On Thursday, a Trump-appointed panel released its long-awaited recommendations to overhaul the Federal Emergency Management Agency. The panel suggested that FEMA should respond to fewer disasters, putting more of a burden on states. But what happens when the next big disaster strikes and FEMA can't or won't be there for the people who need help? This is just the latest chapter in the agency's troubled relationship with the people it's supposed to serve, a story that Micah has been delving into in a new series we're calling American Emergency, The Movement to Kill FEMA. Episode 1 aired last week, and if you haven't heard it yet, you can go back and listen to the OTM podcast feed. In this week's episode, Micah revisits the disaster that probably did the most to erode FEMA's already dismal reputation. A quick note, there is a brief mention of suicide later in the hour. Okay, Micah, take it away.
20: Hours after Hurricane Katrina had passed through Louisiana, a man named Marty Bamunde stepped off of a Coast Guard helicopter. He had short gray hair, a FEMA lanyard around his neck, and a look of deep worry on his face. He had just surveyed the hurricane's damage to New Orleans from the sky and was ready to deliver the worst news of his career to a group waiting in the city's Emergency Operations Center.
12: There were probably about 15 people around that table. Mayor Nagin, the Homeland Security Director, and all of their staff. And I asked them to spread out a map of New Orleans. And I went methodically where that helicopter had flown and what I had seen and what the damage
20: was. Marty had been sent to Louisiana to arrange an upcoming press conference for the leader of FEMA, not to facilitate disaster relief. On paper, he was not the right person to be doing this job.
12: I was an external affairs guy. I was somebody who just talked to the media. And so I think some people didn't think I was qualified to make that type of an assessment.
20: But in that moment, he was the only FEMA official in the city, the only representative from an agency that had predicted years ago that a storm would one day swamp New Orleans.
12: This was the worst case scenario, and I spelled it out to them. There were people that started to cry at that meeting, and I think the sense in that room was that our lives have changed forever. And what do we do now?
20: This is episode 2 of our 4-part series, American Emergency, the movement to kill FEMA. The Trump administration's modern-day assault on FEMA is the culmination of countless negative narratives about the agency, some exaggerated or outright conspiratorial, some real and deserved. This week, we're looking at the true catastrophe that was Hurricane Katrina, a storm that took nearly 1,400 lives, washed away countless homes, and left a scar on the city and everyone who survived it. While FEMA's not a first responder, the agency had promised to pre-stage supplies and personnel and then woefully under-delivered. The historic failures forever marred public perceptions of the agency. As one former senior FEMA official put it to me, the memory of Katrina was a, quote, monkey on our backs. And it intensified the suspicion that FEMA was doing more harm than good.
0: FEMA's a dirty word, so it's just a full lot of words. I just say FEMA now instead of the other nasty words.
5: Criticism of the federal government response to the disaster mounts.
13: FEMA's a disaster.
14: Where's FEMA? Where's the mail?
20: The aftermath of Katrina did usher in sweeping reforms, but last year, whistleblowers at the agency warned that Kristi Noem's Department of Homeland Security had left FEMA vulnerable once again.
15: In a new letter to Congress, FEMA employees warned that the Trump administration is undoing 2 decades of progress since Katrina.
16: It's called the Katrina Declaration and signed by 36 employees while dozens more chose to remain anonymous.
18: They're very concerned that we could see the next Katrina-level disaster based on the stripping away of FEMA that we have seen.
20: To understand what went wrong in 2005 and what could go wrong again today, we need to take a closer look at the agency before the storm hit.
12: FEMA was well aware of what the risks were to New Orleans, and just the year prior did a major exercise called Hurricane Pam to play out that scenario of a major levee failure in New Orleans because of a hurricane.
19: They're talking perhaps as many as 50,000 dead, up to 1 million homeless, and a city underwater.
20: This is PBS correspondent Peter Standring, who spoke with researchers about the fictional Hurricane Pam exercise in 2004 for a segment that more or less predicted the events that occurred a year later. Just as the Pam exercise anticipated, Katrina would overwhelm levees and flood walls that were built to protect New Orleans from the bodies of water that surround the city, Lake Pontchartrain and the Mississippi River.
21: In this doomsday scenario, levees intended to keep water out trap it inside New Orleans.
20: But even though a Katrina-like storm was on FEMA's radar, natural disasters were falling behind on the list of national priorities. Following 9/11, Washington, D.C. had been swept up in an all-consuming frenzy. Just as Ronald Reagan had let Cold War paranoia subsume FEMA, the War on Terror had caused it to shapeshift once again.
22: The Homeland Security Act of 2002 takes the next critical steps in defending our country. Dozens of agencies charged with Homeland Security will now be located within one cabinet department.
20: FEMA, with its dual focus on natural disasters and civil defense, was hoovered up by the Department of Homeland Security.
12: FEMA was now buried beneath several layers of other leadership within DHS.
20: FEMA's top leaders from the 90s, who had shown that the agency could respond to natural disasters quickly and efficiently, were replaced when President George W. Bush came into office. And even his new political appointees would find themselves outmuscled by their new bosses at DHS.
22: Let FEMA coordinate all of the catastrophic natural disaster events the way it has been doing it. It does not need to be fixed. It's working really well.
20: former FEMA administrator James Lee Witt, that Clinton appointee we heard about in episode one, sounded the alarm about the new bureaucracy at a DNC hearing in 2004, a year before Hurricane Katrina. Witt said he'd been hearing from staffers who were frightened by all the abrupt changes at the agency.
4: When we left in 2001, FEMA was ranked one of the top agencies in the federal government to work for. Just recently in the Washington Post, it was ranked dead last, 28th.
20: Similar to what's happening today under Trump, the agency's true blues were jumping ship.
10: Our workforce had dwindled by almost half. We were probably at our weakest state when Hurricane Katrina hit.
11: Monster of a hurricane, a Category 5 storm with winds of 160, 165 miles an hour. A storm on track to be the biggest hurricane ever to hit the United States.
20: By Sunday, the morning before landfall, Marty Bamonde had arrived in New Orleans. As a seasoned PR guy, he'd made these sorts of trips many times before.
13: About 300 days out of the year, I was working a disaster. All sizes, little floods, large hurricanes, and I did that for 8 years.
20: This time around, his assignment was to prepare a post-storm press conference for his boss, Michael Brown, Bush's director of FEMA, who was in D.C. watching the storm approach the Gulf.
17: Is FEMA ready for this? Because you guys have been pretty taxed lately with all the hurricanes of last year and this year's busy hurricane season.
23: Well, we are ready, we're going to respond, and we're going to do exactly what we did in Florida and Alabama.
20: Before coming to FEMA, Michael Brown had no prior emergency management experience. The press didn't pay much attention to him until after the storm, when they began to scrutinize his resume, which included a failed congressional bid and a rocky stint leading the International Arabian Horse Association.
24: To give you an idea of what he did there.
20: Investigative journalist Judd Legum on Democracy Now! Back in 2005.
24: He spent a year investigating whether a breeder performed liposuction on a horse's rear end. So I think that 11 years he spent there probably didn't serve him too well when he transferred over to FEMA.
20: Brown was not qualified to lead the agency on a good day, and certainly not through the crisis that was about to unfold.
13: The seminal moment was 4 o'clock in the morning prior to landfall.
20: Marty Bamonde.
13: I got a bang on my hotel door, and somebody was outside saying, "We are evacuating the hotel. Everybody must get out."
20: Marty scrambled to find somewhere to wait out the storm. The highways were clogged as thousands of people fled the city. None of Marty's contacts in New Orleans would even pick up the phone. He finally got a hold of a local official who invited him to crash at City Hall, which is how he ended up across the street from the Superdome, the stadium where the Saints play.
13: The Superdome was identified in previous planning that would be a shelter of last resort, that they would put people in the Superdome because it had been rated to be able to withstand high winds from a hurricane.
20: The afternoon before the hurricane hit, Marty watched the first wave of people lining up at the stadium, almost entirely black residents. Some brought suitcases, coolers of food, and pillows. For Americans around the country who were watching the crisis unfold on TV, the stadium would become maybe the clearest symbol of failure and neglect from city officials and FEMA. It became a hell on earth for evacuees like Siobhan Allen.
26: So I tried to forget New Orleans and bury what I went through. It's not something that I'm comfortable talking about or something I'm proud to talk about.
20: In 2005, the year of Katrina, when Siobhan was 18, her family moved to a new house in New Orleans' 8th Ward after her mom won a housing lottery.
26: She had received a Section 8 voucher, so that was our first time living in like a huge house coming from the project.
20: I know this is many years back now, but when do you first remember hearing that a big hurricane was coming to New Orleans?
26: When did I hear about Katrina?
20: Yeah, the first time.
26: My grandma was talking about this big major hurricane coming. It's supposed to be bad. We watched when Ray Nagin said, everybody needs to evacuate.
27: I am this morning declaring that we will be doing a mandatory evacuation.
26: We like, where are we going to go at? where are we going to go?
20: Siobhan's family were among the 100,000 plus who didn't leave the city. The Hurricane Pam report had correctly predicted that elderly, disabled, and poor residents, especially people without cars, were most likely to stay. Others just didn't believe the storm would be that bad. A year prior, some 600,000 New Orleanians had left the city ahead of Hurricane Ivan, a storm that pummeled the Caribbean and several states. New Orleans was largely spared, which to some made the mayor's warnings before Katrina seem like another false alarm. Siobhan wanted to stay. She and her twin brother had been planning a party for their 19th birthday on Sunday, the night before the storm was supposed to hit.
26: It started getting dark, it started getting late, and that's when all our friends started arriving. So it was like a huge block party. We was listening to bounce music, the biggity biggity biggity biggity bounce music. Bounce biggity bounce biggity biggity biggity bounce it. Bounce
20: biggity bounce biggity bounce biggity shake biggity bounce biggity mix it. You had a nice birthday then.
26: I had a nice birthday, and it was a lot of drinking.

0: had dodged a bullet.
1: By late this evening, onlookers were back in the French Quarter. In the words of one, the fact that the damage wasn't worse was pure New Orleans luck.
2: I would say there's nothing like the flooding that we might have anticipated. This was clearly a horrific storm. Clearly, it is going to be a mess to clean up. But Wolf, they were expecting Armageddon here. Armageddon, it wasn't.
0: The media was down in the French Quarter, where all the hotels were. And the French Quarter had fared pretty well. We didn't really discover what the true impacts were until about 11 o'clock in the morning. I was in the radio center at City Hall, and we got a report that the 17th Street Canal levee had broken and that water was pouring into the city. I said, wow, we need to go and see this.
3: This is how Marty ended up on that helicopter flight. When he first approached a Coast Guard pilot to ask him to fly him over the city, the man said no, probably thinking, why is this public affairs guy trying to hog a precious helicopter?
0: So I told them a little white lie that I was there because the White House was counting on me to give them a situational awareness following the hurricane.
3: It worked.
0: About 30 seconds into the flight, I saw water for as far as the eye could see.
3: He later estimated correctly that 80% of the city was submerged. The biggest gut punch was the sight of the people standing on their roofs waiting to be saved. Many buildings had been pushed off their foundations and were jumbled together. He said they looked like someone had taken a bunch of dice and thrown them around.
0: I kept thinking to myself, I just need to let people know so that we can start to help people. I called Mike Brown directly.
3: The director of FEMA.
0: And I told him what I had seen, what the damages were, and he said, thank you. I'm going to let the White House know. And we subsequently got on a conference call with FEMA leadership in headquarters and FEMA leadership that was over in Baton Rouge. And I explained to them what I had seen. And their response was, thanks for the information. We'll try to get you out of New Orleans as soon as possible. And that was it. No questions asked. No delving into what I had seen.
3: No questions, no delving. Why was there so little curiosity among FEMA's leadership about a crisis that the agency had predicted years ago? How had it been left to a PR guy to sound the alarm? All while, with every passing hour, the situation seemed to be getting worse.
4: It's almost like being in a war zone. If a home is not destroyed, it's full of water, and lives just torn apart here. You can see these rooftops just barely sticking out of the water. Look at that. Those are homes. Those are homes.
3: Coming up on American Emergency.
2: I told you earlier today I didn't think this had turned out to be Armageddon. I was wrong.
3: This is On the Media.
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6: 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Local Latinos are reacting to Alex Cora's firing from the Red Sox. 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That's Under the Radar with me, Callie Crossley, tonight at 6 here on 89.7 GBH and the GBH app.
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1: This is On the Media. I'm Michael Loewinger. While FEMA's only guy on the ground was trying to alert the agency's leaders about the breach at the 17th Street Canal levee, Siobhan Allen had just celebrated her 19th birthday with a raucous block party in the 8th Ward. She slept through most of the storm and woke up with a head-splitting hangover when her dog, sopping wet, jumped on her bed. The first floor of their home was quickly filling with water. Her family was lucky to have a two-story house. Most of her neighbors didn't. Her mom, grandmother, and siblings waited on their balcony. They burned sheets to try to get the attention of helicopters buzzing above them. Eventually, some guys from the neighborhood showed up in a little boat and offered them a ride to the Superdome.
2: My grandmother and my mom were like, no, we're not getting on the boats. We're going to stay here. And I remember looking at my mom and saying, I cannot die on my birthday. I can't die here. And my mom and my grandmother stayed back. And I just remember telling them I love them and whatever happened, happens. And I remember I was real scared on the boat and we saw a dead body. And that's when I knew Katrina was, it was real. I'll never get the picture of this man out of my head for the rest of my life. I remember it was a black guy. He had on a white shirt. He had on some black pants and he was just face down in the water. I just remember screaming on the boat, just screaming and screaming and screaming and screaming all the way to the Superdome.
1: Not long after she arrived, Siobhan was faced with more death.
2: It was a guy that took his life. He lost his whole family in a hurricane. He jumped and landed at the bottom of the Superdome.
1: Oh, that's so awful.
2: Everybody was just like shocked. Everybody trying to talk to the National Guards, begging the National Guards to help. And the National Guards was just like, they didn't care about us at all.
1: Within a day, Siobhan discovered that her family had made it to the Superdome safely. Her grandmother reassured them that the floodwater would recede and they'd be able to leave in a day. But that's not what happened.
3: Thousands of evacuees sought refuge in that shelter of last resort, only to be subjected to an unspeakable breakdown of law and order.
1: As the crowds at the Superdome grew, so did the wild rumors.
4: There were a lot of looting going on. There was a shootout today as well. There were rumors of rapes, murders.
5: Violence erupted, and there wasn't enough security to stop it.
1: Tales of armed gangs, babies raped and killed at the Superdome. Mayor Nagin and law enforcement officials repeated some of these claims, as did CBS and Fox, though investigators failed to find proof or firsthand witnesses. The reports about looting were true, sort of. It wasn't as if swarms of people were like seizing on the moment to get free swag or flat-screen TVs. They were hungry. Siobhan says she saw people trying to break into vending machines to get something to eat. FEMA had promised to deliver 15 trucks of water and 360,000 MREs, ready-to-eat meals. Only a fraction arrived, 5 trucks of water and 40,000 meals.
6: This is now becoming a disaster into its own right because of the conditions that were developing.
1: After wading back and forth through the flooded streets to visit the Superdome, Marty decided he'd be of more use just staying there 24 hours a day, sleeping on the concrete while he relayed dispatches to FEMA headquarters.
6: The Superdome had become a toilet bowl.
2: The bathrooms was like disgusting. They didn't have any running water. I saw a guy taking a poop by the concession stand, just out in the open.
6: The smell and the toxicity inside was unbearable.
2: People were peeing in their seats in the Superdome. It was not safe and healthy for anybody to live in.
1: Like so many survivors, Siobhan had brought no supplies with her to the Superdome.
2: I left my house with the skirt I had on, the maxi pad that I had on.
1: There was no toilet paper, let alone any sanitary products.
2: So I walked around every day with a bloody skirt on. I was covered in my own blood.
1: It was hot and humid. With little drinking water and no power for air conditioning, people were fainting. FEMA's medical staff, which was supposed to arrive before Katrina, came late and were quickly overwhelmed. Siobhan's grandmother had a stroke.
2: And we didn't even know she was going to live, if she was going to die. She had no medical attention. It was a lot. It was a lot.
1: Siobhan says her grandmother pulled through. But in that moment, her family decided that whenever they could leave the Superdome, they were done with New Orleans. On Wednesday, the third day after the storm hit, Marty pulled out his BlackBerry and sent an email to his boss.
6: I sent this email to Mike Brown, and it said, "Sir, I know that you know the situation is past critical. Here are some things you might not know. Hotels are kicking people out. Thousands are gathering in the streets with no food or water. Hundreds are still being rescued from homes. We are out of food and running out of water at the dome. Plans are in works to address the critical need. Phone connectivity is impossible. More later."
1: Brown was staying 80 miles away in Baton Rouge, preparing for a TV hit on MSNBC that night. He never replied, but a few hours later, Marty received an email about the FEMA director's activity. His press secretary was concerned that Brown's schedule was too packed and that his dinner would be rushed, especially considering the wait times at Baton Rouge restaurants. Another FEMA colleague forwarded the email chain to Marty as if to say, "Get a load of this."
6: Now, this is Wednesday afternoon at 2:44, so we were well into our third day at the Superdome. And I responded, "Oh my God," in capital letters with 8 exclamation points. "Just tell her that I just ate an MRE and crapped in the hallway of the Superdome along with 30,000 other close friends, so I understand her concern about busy restaurants. Maybe tonight I will have time to move the pebbles on the parking garage floor so they don't stab me in the back while I try to sleep. But instead, I will hope her wait at Ruth Chris's is short." So you can tell the sarcasm my response.
1: Yeah.
6: Those kinds of emails that were going around told me they really do not understand the human crisis that we're dealing with here.
1: And there were other signs. Some Katrina survivors had been directed to a different impromptu shelter a mile away at the city's convention center. Just like at the Superdome, thousands of mostly black residents awaited rescue there without access to basic supplies. The day after Marty sent that email, CNN's Paula Zahn asked director Mike Brown about the lack of preparations.
7: "We just learned about that today. And so I have directed that we have all available resources to get to that convention center to make certain that they have the food and water."
8: You just learned that the folks at the convention center didn't have food and water until today, are you?
7: Paula, the federal government did not even know about the convention center people until today.
1: Outside the convention center, one man held up a tiny baby to the news cameras.
9: "Here we go, baby, out here. They don't have no formula, no water, and they want us to survive out here. Where's FEMA? Where's the mayor?"
10: "But right now, the immediate concern is to save lives and get food and medicine to people so we can stabilize the situation."
1: Later that week, President Bush did a now iconic presser with his beleaguered FEMA director.
10: "And Brownie, you're doing a heck of a job. The FEMA director's working 24 hours.
1: On Friday, DHS Secretary Michael Chertoff removed Brown from Louisiana.
11: "Mike Brown has done everything he possibly could to coordinate the federal response to this unprecedented challenge. I appreciate his work, as does everybody here."
12: That's how it sounds when you get fired in Washington. As for what Mr. Brown may think of it all, we do not know. He wasn't allowed to answer questions.
1: His side of the story came out in the following months when he appeared in a series of televised congressional hearings about FEMA's Katrina response.
7: "My biggest mistake was not recognizing by Saturday that Louisiana was dysfunctional."
1: In his testimony, Brown said the blame should lie with the state and local officials who waited too long to order a mandatory evacuation. That FEMA's slow response during the storm could be explained in part by the fact that DHS officials had sat on reports about the levee breaches, including the calls from Marty Bamunde after his helicopter ride.
7: "It's my belief that had there been a report come out from Marty Bamunde that said that a terrorist has blown up the 17th Street Canal levee, then everybody would have jumped all over that. But because this was a natural disaster, that has become the stepchild within the Department of Homeland Security.
1: He argued that the focus on terrorism before Katrina had hampered its ability to prepare.
7: We ask for money to follow on Hurricane Pam, to do the implementation of those plans.
13: Who did you ask it from?
7: We asked the Department of Homeland Security for it, sir,
13: okay.
7: And we did not get that money.
13: And who denied you that?
7: What? You have to ask DHS. The process
1: There was some truth to what Brown alleged. Katrina was a catastrophic breakdown of government at all levels. There was plenty of blame to go around. When asked why he didn't act sooner on Marty's warnings, he deflected by calling Marty an exaggerator. But looking back, Marty's assessments were accurate. Perhaps it was easier for Brown to blame the messenger than take responsibility for the horror that unfolded.
14: So how many total FEMA people were pre-positioned approximately at the Superdome?
7: Counting the team, which I will count as FEMA people, a dozen.
1: When asked the same question by lawmakers, Marty contradicted his former boss.
15: Was there anyone else from FEMA in New Orleans on that Sunday?
16: No.
15: Monday?
16: No.
15: You took on an enormous responsibility, and it goes beyond public affairs. You were the chief lifeguard.
1: This is the reason I wanted to speak with Marty Bamunde in the first place. To me, his story symbolized the complexity of the agency's failures during the storm. That beneath the dysfunction among its leaders, there were still FEMA workers who would do anything to help people. Even if it meant sleeping on cement floors at the Superdome or testifying against his boss in Congress.
16: I was honest. I wasn't trying to protect myself or protect anybody else. I was an emergency manager, and what I saw in Katrina infuriated me, and we needed to do better.
1: After the hearings, lawmakers took the lessons they had learned and passed the Post-Katrina Emergency Management Reform Act, or PEKEMRA. The law requires that FEMA's top leader must have professional emergency management experience. FEMA remained part of the Department of Homeland Security, but the act gave the agency more freedom to spend money and mobilize aid before and during disasters. It also shielded FEMA from funding cuts by the Secretary of Homeland Security, or at least it was supposed to. Last year, whistleblowers at FEMA signed the Katrina Declaration, the letter that was shared with Congress claiming that the current administration has violated PEKEMRA left and right, leaving the agency vulnerable once more. Trump has yet to nominate a permanent FEMA director for Senate confirmation, and insiders I've spoken to say his rumored pick, Cameron Hamilton, does not have the required experience to lead the country through the coming hurricane season. The whistleblowers also pointed to DHS Secretary Kristi Noem's vendetta against FEMA, how she bullied workers at the agency, calling them names while withholding funds and attempting to slash preparedness programs. All this was too much for Marty. Last year, he decided to retire after 3 decades at FEMA.
16: When my leadership tells me that I'm worthless and that I'm part of a conspiracy to do wrong in this country, that's a hard thing to swallow. You say, I don't know that I see a future here.
1: FEMA, as you know, is sometimes a kind of a punchline. There was a Gallup poll from October of 2025 that found that it was the third least popular agency in the federal government. How much of that do you think is the product of FEMA's own failures? How much of that is the product of conspiracy theories and baseless allegations?
16: I think it's a product of human nature. When there's a disaster and you're impacted, you're angry, you're hopeless, you're mad, your life's changed. And all that you want is to be back to normal the next day. And that can't happen. And no FEMA can make that happen. We don't take it personally when you hear these ratings and everything. But I can tell you, to this day, whenever there's a disaster, the first thing people say is, where's FEMA? Where's FEMA? Because they know that we're going to be there to help. And they want us. They need us.
1: After leaving the Superdome, Siobhan Allen got on a bus to Texas and ended up in Houston, where she still lives today. For 16 years, she refused to celebrate her birthday.
2: I just felt like it was a lot of lives lost on my birthday, and it wasn't worth celebrating. My mom told me that I can't keep living my life in the past, that I have to move on. I finally celebrated my birthday on my 35th birthday. I rented out a park and I gave myself a big, huge party. But even right now to this day, I feel like when I celebrate my birthday, I'm celebrating the people that was lost in New Orleans.
1: Last year, on the 20th anniversary of Katrina, her 39th birthday, Siobhan worked up the courage to do something she'd never done before. She watched a documentary about the storm, a new Hulu series titled Hurricane Katrina: Race Against Time.
2: I sat in my bed on my birthday and I actually cried. Like I said, this is what we actually went through during Katrina.
1: She was moved in particular by the film's media criticism, its analysis of the exaggerated news coverage of violence and looting.
2: I have three younger brothers that was in middle school going into high school, and they caught the hate from the kids in the Houston schools. They used to get jumped on all the time just from being from New Orleans. The kids used to say, all y'all do is kill, steal, and rob people. And that's not my brothers and them. That's not their personalities.
1: After watching the documentary, Siobhan decided to tell her story, in her own words, for the very first time, on TikTok.
2: So I'm going to talk about my stay in a Superdome for Katrina and how horrible it was to relive that trauma all over again.
1: At time of this recording, her video has been viewed nearly 90,000 times.
2: I guess it started hitting the algorithm of people from New Orleans. Everybody started commenting on the video and started sharing my video. I was just like, I can finally let the past be the past and not be afraid to talk about it.
1: In the years since the storm, FEMA and climate change experts have begun to tackle one of its most salient lessons. Natural hazards hit poor communities and people of color the hardest. Studies show that marginalized groups are less likely to trust government officials during big disasters, more likely to live in flood-prone neighborhoods, and less likely to receive adequate aid during the recovery process. These are basic facts, and yet, under orders from Trump's DHS, references to these disparities are being scrubbed from FEMA literature as part of a larger censorship campaign against language related to so-called DEI and climate science. For most of my life, when I heard the word FEMA, images from the TV coverage of Katrina, pictures I'd seen on TV flashed into my mind. And I don't think I'm alone. The agency may never succeed in decoupling itself from its greatest failure. But even as it tried to build on lessons from Katrina, there were new challenges and new threats. Next week on American Emergency.
13: An anti-government militia group known as Veterans on Patrol is claiming Hurricane Helene was caused by government-controlled weather weapons. The group called Hurricane Helene an act of war.
1: In the aftermath of Hurricane Helene in 2024, FEMA was hit by a tidal wave of disinformation.
17: I don't think any of us knew the magnitude of what this storm would mean in FEMA's history, and that I didn't know at the time.
1: That's it for this week's show. This series is reported and hosted by me, Micah Loewinger, with additional writing and reporting from
18: me, Eloise Blondio, On the Media's senior producer. Jared Bartman designed the artwork for the series. Our fact checker is Tom Colligan. Original music and mixing from Jared Hall. American Emergency was edited by executive producer Katia Rogers.
1: Special thanks to Brenda Valdivia and Justin Knighton. 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
24: From the Center for Investigative Reporting and PRX, this is Reveal. I'm Al Letson. The Stop the Steal movement has not stopped.
25: We broke through the biggest cover-up of the biggest crime the world has ever seen.
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24: Allegations like these are now fueling the push to transform American elections. But at what cost?
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24: Today on Reveal, the fight over the future of American elections right before the midterms. But first, this news.
28: Live from NPR News in Washington, I'm Nora Rahm. Iran today responded to the latest U.S. proposal to end the war. There are few details. It appears to focus primarily on reopening the Strait of Hormuz to shipping. NPR's Deepa Shivaram reports President Trump wants to end the war.
29: A majority of Americans did not support U.S. actions in Iran from the beginning of this war. But among Republicans, there was pretty overwhelming support for Trump and what the U.S. military was doing in Iran. Now, 10 weeks into the war, though, the outlook has worsened a bit for Trump. Week after week, there's polling that comes out that shows that there's this cave in support among Republicans who support Trump. A recent poll from Marist shows that a majority of Republicans do still support Trump's approach in Iran, but 22% disapprove, and that's up from 15% in March.
28: NPR's Deepa Shivaram reporting. As passengers disembark from the cruise ship in the Canary Islands, the government in the UK has launched a mission to support one of its citizens on another island who's become ill with a suspected case of hantavirus. NPR's Lauren Frayer reports from London.
30: British Army medics have parachuted onto an island in the South Atlantic called Tristan da Cunha. It's the UK's most remote inhabited overseas territory, with no airstrip and a population of just over 200 people. The hantavirus-stricken cruise ship docked there in mid-April to drop off a British passenger who lives there. 2 weeks later, he came down with symptoms and is isolating in stable condition. The Ministry of Defense says six paratroopers jumped out of aircraft in tandem with an intensive care doctor and nurse. Footage shows three parachutes floating down onto an island meadow dotted with corrugated metal shacks. The government says oxygen was part of the delivery. Two other Britons with confirmed cases are being treated in South Africa and the Netherlands. Lauren Frayer, NPR News, London.
28: Taiwan has passed a much-delayed $25 billion defense budget. At the same time, the U.S. State Department is warning that delays in a U.S. arms deal with Taiwan will be concession to China. NPR's Emily Fang reports.
31: Taiwan's defense budget is less than the $40 billion which Taiwan's president had hoped for, but it is an increase from years prior and one that China sharply criticized. This budget approval was held up for months in Taiwan by partisan fighting, but its approval comes just before President Trump will meet with China's leader Xi Jinping. He's expected to talk about everything from trade to Taiwan, a democratic island that China hopes to control one day. NPR also earlier reported that two American weapons packages to Taiwan, totaling about $14 billion worth of missiles, missile defense technology, and other weapons, had been held up. That delay is amping up anxiety that China may push the U.S. to make concessions on its diplomatic stance on Taiwan. Emily Fang, NPR News.
28: This is NPR News.
0: And from the GBH newsroom in Boston, I'm Tori Bedford. 17 Americans disembarking from the cruise ship where three people died in a hantavirus outbreak will be quarantined in Nebraska. Dr. Zoe Weiss is the director of clinical microbiology at Tufts Medical Center. She says unlike COVID, someone would need to have close contact with an infected person to contract hantavirus.
3: Contact with, you know, the secretions of a person who is actively ill, whereas COVID can travel from person to person even in the asymptomatic phase, whereas this particular virus really requires a high level of symptoms.
0: The CDC says the U.S. public faces an extremely low risk from the virus. Supreme Court justices could discuss restoring full access to the abortion drug mifepristone tomorrow. The court's stay of a lower court ruling restricting access to the drug expires Monday afternoon. Governor Maura Healey said on Friday the drug will remain accessible in Massachusetts, whatever the Supreme Court decides.
4: Mifepristone will remain safe and legal in Massachusetts, and you should continue to seek the care that you need.
0: Justice Samuel Alito paused an appeals court ruling that would ban telehealth distribution and mail order delivery of the drug. Justice Alito could extend the temporary stay or allow it to expire. The Red Sox play the Tampa Bay Rays this afternoon, just about a half hour. Chance of showers this afternoon, highs to 75, mostly cloudy, then a chance of showers, lows in the 40s tonight. A mostly sunny Monday, highs in the 60s, clouds overnight, lows in the 40s. Sunny on Tuesday, highs in the 60s. Right now it's 65 degrees in Boston.
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6: From the Center for Investigative Reporting and PRX, this is Reveal. I'm Al Letson. It's January 28th. Dana Barrett is working from home when a county official reaches out with some disturbing news.
7: I got a call maybe about 15, 20 minutes after the FBI showed up.
6: The FBI is raiding a warehouse in Fulton County, Georgia, where election documents from 2020 are stored.
7: I immediately jumped in the car and headed down to the warehouse.
6: By the time Dana arrives, it's already quite a scene.
7: The press was already there in full force, and they were, you know, the FBI had locked down the building.
6: The raid is all over the news.
8: We're following breaking news out of Georgia where FBI agents are executing a search warrant.
9: Baseless claims of voter fraud in Fulton County have been
10: a steady stream of local and state elected officials arriving at this sprawling facility trying to observe the agents' work.
6: Dana is one of those elected officials. She's a county commissioner in Fulton County, and she experienced this all firsthand. Besides the reporters, Dana also sees a group of people who believe that the 2020 election was full of fraud.
7: There were certainly a handful of the elections board members, the Republican folks and the conspiracy theorists, I'm going to go with lurking around, who then sort of chased me around the side of the building.
6: Dana tries to get away from the guy chasing her, a right-wing social media influencer who often posts misleading election videos on YouTube. One problem, the size of this building is like a city block.
7: And I, not realizing that it was an entire block, thought I was going to be able to get away from him so he would stop bugging me. And ultimately, I had to sort of, I turned around and my mom voice turned on. I had to be like, you are hurting America, young man. You know, it's like.
6: Dana says once she finally gets inside, she figures she'll be there all night.
7: Because if they had taken these documents in the right way, it would have taken all night. Because they would have had to go through every document and, you know, you'd have to take a picture of it and a receipt of what you're taking. But they did not do anything like that.
6: The FBI confiscated more than 650 boxes that day. Dana says she left right as it was starting to get dark.
7: I actually made a video in the parking lot before I left. And I was saying right then, this is a setup.
11: What you're seeing behind me right now is the FBI taking documents related to the 2020 elections out of the Fulton County warehouse. This is political theater at its best. The Trump administration.
7: This is political theater aimed to undermine and set us up for a takeover of our elections. And it, like, I think it was the next day that
6: actually it was 2 days later
7: that Trump was shouting about a national takeover.
1: The Republicans should say, we want to take over. We should take over the voting in at least many 15 places.
6: Dana believes one of those places is Fulton County. To her, this FBI raid in January is the opening act of a play that will end with the takeover of American elections. But if it's a play, it's a revival act of a now familiar story, a story about a movement of people who continue to believe the 2020 election was stolen, where instances of human error get painted as widespread fraud and rigged elections, despite countless proof to the contrary. Today, we're investigating this FBI raid in Georgia, why the so-called Stop the Steal movement hasn't stopped, and how it could disrupt future elections, including this year's midterms. Mother Jones reporter Abby Vasulis starts us off in Georgia, where she's been looking into the State Election Board, a once sleepy government agency, now swept up by this movement and empowered to do something about it. Here's Abby.
2: The day the FBI raided the election warehouse in Fulton County, Dr. Janice Johnston was on Steve Bannon's War Room podcast.
12: War Room. Here's your host, Stephen K. Bannon.
2: Johnston is a retired OBGYN and vice chair of the State Election Board. Last year, she led the board in passing an unusual resolution requesting that the Justice Department help investigate Fulton County.
13: It is a relief to see the FBI agents here, and I hope they take all 700 boxes of election documents and ballots and envelopes and take them to a secure location for review and investigation.
2: She's talking to Bannon from a car parked at the site of the raid. Sitting next to her is fellow board member Sally Grubbs.
14: Sally Grubbs, we've had you on many times going back now, what, 6 years?
15: Six years, Dave.
14: 6 years, but who's counting?
2: Sally is the newest member of the board, and she's long speculated that there was voter fraud in 2020 and suggests Fulton County has been trying to cover it up.
15: Well, you know, Steve, it's like I keep saying, is if you have nothing to hide, you hide nothing.
2: Sally tells Bannon she's worked really hard to get to this day. She calls it surreal. And describes what she's seeing as boxes get removed from the warehouse.
15: I can tell you that I see movement and activity with the forklift. So let's across America right now. Can we just pray?
2: Sally has gone to great lengths for the Stop the Steal movement. She's best known for jumping in her car to chase down a shredding truck in 2020. She believed it had shredded ballots. A video of it was posted on social media.
16: November 20th, Friday morning. I'm watching all of these ballots being shredded now. Unbelievable.
2: This all took place the day after Georgia's first election recount, so the stakes felt extremely high. The claim was quickly debunked. It turns out that the county was doing routine shredding of inconsequential election materials, things like mailing labels and envelopes, not ballots. Even Republican state lawmakers were dismissive when Sally testified about this during a legislative hearing. But more than 5 years later, Sally considers her efforts a badge of honor. This is her telling the story at a recent breakfast for local Republicans.
17: You know, if y'all heard the story of the shredding truck in Cobb County that shredded evidence and documents from the 2020 election and the crazy person that chased the shredding truck, well, that was me. And so there's pretty much nothing I won't do. Being a friend of mine.
2: Sally is committed to the cause, and so are the majority of the members of the State Election Board. The board used to be composed of nerdy lawyers and technocrats working to ensure that elections in the Peach State ran smoothly. But in the last few years, the board has been transformed. I went there in March to see the change for myself. The board meeting is at City Hall in Marietta, Georgia, just outside of Atlanta. And it's a good thing I get there early because it takes me 20 minutes to find parking. When I walk inside, I find out why.
18: There, or maybe in these chairs.
2: The room is packed. It might be near capacity. There's a lot of men in suits walking in. There's a woman wearing a sweatshirt right in front of me that says, "Make elections great again." The room also skews a lot older as well. I mean, it is a Wednesday morning at 9 a.m., so I imagine a lot of people are at work and can't make it out here. Of those who could make it, some are holding small cartons of Vanilla Ensure, the protein supplement that they would later drink at their seats rather than leave to grab lunch. The board is sitting at a crescent-shaped table that commands the room. Sally's wearing a dark blazer that contrasts sharply against her bright white hair, and she gives the opening prayer.
18: "And God, I just ask that you guide this meeting with your loving hand, with your direction, and with your divine providence. In Jesus' name, amen."
2: The audience is told to be on their best behavior, and they're asked not to clap or yell. But if it's really necessary, jazz hands are okay.
19: "Please feel free to do the jazz hands. It just drives me crazy, but do it anyway. The more jazz hands, the crazier it makes me, but go ahead. But please just be respectful of everybody else's stuff."
2: The board hears a series of cases, mostly minor infractions, based on tips filed by the general public. It's pretty tedious. There's the people accused of fraudulently signing petitions.
20: "So they signed not just for themselves, but for their spouse."
2: They were given fines.
20: $150 for Ms. Purnell and $100 each for Ms. Moorhead and Mr. Eady.
2: There's the case of a woman who wore a Joe Biden t-shirt to a polling site and refused to leave. An officer had to remove her, and that cost taxpayer money. Should she be fined?
21: "I mean, if we got to pay for it, they should pay for it."
2: A nonpartisan group that was playing loud music too close to a polling site, their case was sent straight to the Attorney General's office for prosecution.
22: "It irritates the stew out of me that people do that."
2: Then there's the case of a Georgia woman who temporarily moved to Washington State to be near family during a health crisis. She registered to vote there, then returned to Georgia, where she voted in the next election. The state attorney general's office reviewed the case and recommended it for dismissal. Their reason, the woman was only registered in two places. That's different from voting in two places, which would have been illegal. But board member Johnston, the retired OBGYN, doesn't want to dismiss the case.
23: "I see it as a nationwide problem of the voter rolls nationwide, which is why I would like Georgia's voter rolls to be shared with the Department of Justice to look for double, triple, or however many registrations there are across states."
2: Dr. Johnston wants the federal government to help clean up voter rolls so people don't go shopping around with their one vote.
23: "That is not right. Why not everybody go vote in the battleground state? Hey, that's a great idea. Why don't we just register in all the states and we'll just pick the state that we have the hottest, you know, hottest campaigns and contests?" So I find this quite problematic.
2: She's right. The law says you need to vote where you live. It's not legal to vote based on where you think you would make the most impact. But that's not what happened here. Beth Young from Georgia's Attorney General's office, which, by the way, is Republican-controlled, pushes back.
20: "I don't see any indication in this file that, you know, there was any deliberateness on her part to try to forum shop where she was.
21: We can't determine intent, though. That's an assumption, right?"
2: This is Janelle King, a Republican-appointed board member who also believes there was fraud in Fulton County and is aligned with Sally and Dr. Johnston.
21: "Well, it sounds like you're speaking as her defense."
20: "I'm just talking about why we feel like the case is not appropriate further pursuit, because we have to have evidence of a criminal violation to move forward with it."
2: This back and forth goes on for several minutes. Johnston then proposes to issue a formal letter of reprimand, even though the woman didn't break any laws.
19: "Dr. Johnson has recommended or made a motion to issue a letter of reprimand on SCB 2023.
2: Janelle seconds it. And the board approves.
19: Motion carries 3-1.
2: The meeting goes on for 7 more hours. The board reviews more than a dozen new cases, often brought to the board's attention by self-appointed investigators who allege that fraud is happening all across Georgia, and particularly in one county.
19: "Well, it's time for Fulton County. Fulton County cases. Next item is 022-068. And it's where the
0: Fulton County was added.
3: The next case on the agenda is SCB-2024-180, Fulton County High Museum of Arts, 2025-037, Fulton County Double Voter.
2: Fulton County includes most of Atlanta and is a Democratic stronghold in this important swing state. Most of these cases are over inconsequential issues that wouldn't have changed the outcome of an election. Honest human errors, not intentional fraud. Though some of the allegations sound serious. In one case, the board considered whether a man named Stephen Williamson cast ballots in two states during the 2024 election.
4: First of all, I want to say I'm doing my civic duty. Everybody should do this more often, just to show up.
2: Stephen showed up to defend himself and explained that over the last few years, he's moved around a lot, up and down the East Coast. During the 2024 elections, he was in the middle of a move, leaving Florida for Georgia. Before he left, he sent in his absentee ballot.
4: I voted down there, put the stamp on, sent it off, and a couple of weeks later, I moved up here. A lot of things were in state of flux. I wanted to handle my business in Florida.
2: Stephen told the board the allegation that he voted in both states is just wrong.
4: Somewhat offended, off, mad that I'm being accused of double voting. Okay, my family, myself and I, we worked too hard to achieve these votes to screw it up by coming doing double voting.
2: Stephen is in his mid-60s. He's a black man, born during the Jim Crow era, when poll taxes and literacy tests were enforced to suppress black Americans from voting.
4: I don't know what to say. I didn't cheat anybody. And what gain would I have by double voting? It isn't like, well, you do this and I'll get mileage points or something or points on my credit card if you keep voting. No, it just doesn't add up.
2: It turns out this allegation of double voting came from a man well known to the board. He's challenged about 10,000 people on Georgia's voting roll.
4: I got the guy's name. I guess he's like a whistleblower or something. Yes.
2: I grabbed Stephen on his way out the door. He told me an investigator from the Secretary of State's office called to tell him that he had been reported by a stranger.
4: And I was like, look, I don't know this guy. I don't know nothing about this. And I said, I don't know. Basically, I would see you in court.
2: This case isn't going to court, at least not yet. It's on hold because board members are still waiting on evidence that Stephen actually broke the law. And so far, they haven't received any. While Stephen feels wrongly accused, many of the people who come to these meetings feel like the board is doing good work, finally taking voter fraud seriously. Because to them, the 2020 election was stolen, and nothing can convince them otherwise. Take Enid Alexander. I spoke to her during a lunch break.
5: I absolutely do think there was election fraud perpetrated in Fulton County and also in the other, five or six swing states that coincided.
2: Richard Schroeder was also adamant there was widespread fraud. He wanted to show me a 96-page report about the Dominion voting machines to prove it.
24: Dominion has an election management system. You can swap votes, change votes, ballots, you can do anything with it.
2: Richard also claimed that the machines have a single password that everyone has access to. Virginia Choate told me something similar.
25: You see that lady there and that man with the shirts that have all the letters? And you know, that's the password for the machine. Everybody in the world knows the password for those machines, and they haven't changed it.
2: The T-shirts Virginia is pointing out have a string of letters and numbers. They say DVS Corp 08 exclamation point. And like many theories driving the election denialism movement, there's a grain of truth tucked within. First off, this is a password, but it's not the password to voting machines. It's the password to a database stored inside a server that's locked away and not connected to the internet. A spokesperson from Georgia's Secretary of State's office told me there is no, quote, single password or magic key to a voting machine. Allegations against Dominion voting machines have been debunked many times. And Fox News famously had to pay $787 million to settle a defamation lawsuit brought by the company. Still, these people have not moved on. And neither have Dr. Johnston, Sally Grubbs, and Janelle King. They all became board members after the 2020 elections and now have unprecedented power. Because back in 2021, the Georgia legislature gave the board the right to take over an election in any county it deems as underperforming.
0: There is nothing good that can come from the state taking over our elections.
2: This is Dana Barrett again, the Fulton County commissioner who witnessed the FBI raid firsthand. She's now running for Georgia's Secretary of State. And she's worried that all the accusations at the hearings are a way to bolster a takeover of elections in her county.
0: The state elections board is MAGA controlled, and their goal will not be to have free, fair, and secure elections in Fulton County or anywhere in Georgia. Their goal will be to control the outcome of those elections.
2: To take over, the state election board would have to prove that either a string of procedural mistakes was never corrected or prove malicious intent and fraud. And people like Dana are concerned that that's what the FBI investigation could yield, an opportunity for the state election board to finally run Fulton County, which has voted Democrat for decades. To Dana, the threat goes beyond just Fulton County.
0: I think what we're seeing across the board, not just with our elections board, with all these attacks, is that they want to sow doubt, they want to undermine trust, and they want to make it harder for people to vote. They want control, full stop, and they're going to do everything they can to get it.
6: Coming up, we head to one of the nerve centers of the Stop the Steal movement and talk with some of its loudest proponents.
7: They were going to steal the United States without firing a shot.
6: That's next on Reveal. Don't go anywhere.
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6: From the Center for Investigative Reporting and PRX, this is Reveal. I'm Al Letson. Earlier this spring, President Donald Trump addressed a room full of House Republicans at a spring retreat held at one of his golf clubs in Florida.
29: And hello to the men and women of one of the most consequential Republican majorities in history.
6: This Republican majority is crucial to Trump's agenda, but it's in jeopardy. The House and Senate are both up for grabs in this year's midterm elections. And political pundits are predicting Republican losses as gas prices, ICE raids, and the war in Iran have all taken a toll on President Trump's approval rating. Trump's speech starts off as a pep rally, boasting about the U.S. military effort in the Middle East.
29: Epic Fury, that's a great name, isn't it? Epic Fury.
6: But then it veers into old gripes and lies.
29: I won three times. First time was great. Second time, they cheated like hell. It was COVID. And their cheating was at an inspirational level.
6: President Trump has been sowing doubt for years.
29: There's no elections so corrupt as the elections in the United States of America. And we can.
6: And now he's using that doubt to sell the Safeguard American Voter Eligibility Act, known as the SAVE Act. He wants lawmakers to pass it, although the president has some thoughts about the name.
29: Don't ever say SAVE Act again. It's a loser. the SAVE Act. Nobody has any idea what are we trying to save? It's the Save America Act. If you could send it up in full form.
6: The full form version of the bill would require Americans to present proof of U.S. citizenship, such as a passport, when registering to vote in federal elections. People would also have to show a government-issued photo ID to vote. Legal experts and academics are concerned that this would create new hurdles and prevent millions of people from voting. But for Trump, this is how Republicans stay in power.
29: If you send it up there, you're going to win the midterms at levels that you can't even believe. And you're going to win every election for a long time until somebody really screws things up. And hopefully that won't happen.
6: The House GOP is on board. But in the Senate, Republicans don't have the votes to get past a filibuster, which means the bill is effectively dead, at least for now. Still, Trump doubles down.
29: If you don't get it, big trouble.
6: He says it's the only way to win the midterms for two simple reasons.
29: Number one, they won't be able to cheat. And number two, the people are demanding it.
6: A Gallup poll shows that since 2020, confidence in presidential elections has dropped sharply among Republicans. And in 2024, only 28% said that they trusted the accuracy of election results. We wanted to understand this breakdown of institutional trust. So we sent Reveal reporter Najeeb Amini to a hub of election denialism, the Conservative Political Action Conference in Grapevine, Texas.
1: How do you feel about election integrity for this year's midterms?
12: For this midterms? We're about to around and find out, aren't we?
6: Here's Najeeb.
13: I'm staring at a bunch of $400 jackets full of sequins. This isn't Soho. This is CPAC.
14: She just bought this jacket.
1: You just bought this jacket today?
14: I just walking by, and I see the sparkle, and it clicked. My Donald Trump says, make America sparkle again. Why not buy one?
13: Maria Duncan got a little shopping done. She's wearing a black sequin jacket that steals your attention. On the back, it says America's 250th and has a giant American flag on it. And after complimenting her on the fit, I tell Maria why I'm here at CPAC.
1: I'm working on a radio show about election integrity.
14: Oh, don't even speak to me about this. I got so much to say about that.
1: Why?
14: Where are you from? You don't mind me asking?
1: What do you mean by that?
14: Because with your look, and men ain't, we're not, we are American by naturalization, right?
13: I'm from Long Island, but that's besides the point. Because what Maria was really interested in was showing me something she had in her purse.
14: Okay, let me show this. You see this card? I hope you're taping. This is a pocket-sized passport.
13: Think of that main page in a passport book, but on a plastic wallet-sized card. That's what Maria is holding. It's government-issued and can be used to travel, but only to a limited number of places. She says it's still worth it in the long run, because
14: when you hand it to them, that shut them up. Because everything in there, it cannot be fraudulent.
13: Maria is an ardent believer in the SAVE Act. She thinks people should have to prove to government officials they're here legally because she doesn't want non-citizens voting. Most of the attendees I spoke to embrace the presence of immigration and customs enforcement at airports and cities and potentially at polling places come November. At CPAC, former Border Patrol Commander Greg Bovino was given a hero's welcome. Despite a controversial tenure that included violent ICE raids, deaths of migrants in ICE custody, as well as ICE agents killing American protesters, I spotted Bovino and asked him if having ICE agents show up at the polls was voter protection or voter suppression.
15: If you're going to say voter suppression, let's suppress illegal aliens voting. Those are our elections, our country. This is America. So we should damn well suppress any illegal alien or foreign national that doesn't have the right to vote in our election.
13: The thing is, multiple studies have found that non-citizen voting is extremely rare. Even the Conservative Heritage Foundation has only identified 99 cases of non-citizen voting in the last 43 years. But that's still more than zero. And to people like Aaron Kotzbauer, it's a problem.
3: Why is it the Democrats want to fight so hard to keep illegals in the country and keep them on voter rolls? It sets up the process for election malfeasance.
1: I'll play the devil's advocate. Voter disenfranchisement, it suppresses the vote. It makes it more difficult for people to get out and vote, which in a way suppresses democracy.
3: Yeah, I'll disagree with that. First of all, we're a constitutional republic, not
13: Aaron takes me back to his earliest experiences voting in Pennsylvania in the 1988 presidential election, and then basically argues that we should go back to the old way, where you vote with a paper ballot and the votes are counted by hand.
3: They've intentionally mucked up the

0: Okay. So, that's a big deal.
1: The executive order instructs the Department of Homeland Security to create a state-by-state list of eligible voters. And that list is what the Postal Service would use to deliver mail-in ballots. It's one of many ways Trump says he's trying to clean up the rolls.
0: Very proud of it. And I think, I don't know how it can be challenged. I'll probably challenge it. You may say, find a rogue judge. You get a lot of rogue judges. Very bad, bad people. Very bad judges.
1: This is controversial because Article 1 of the Constitution says states, not the federal government, are supposed to control how elections are run. More than 20 states have since sued, and this isn't the only legal tug of war between state governments and the Trump administration when it comes to elections.
2: The DOJ announcing Thursday it's adding Oklahoma and five others to the list of 29 states it's suing for denying its request to turn over registered voters' private information.
1: The Department of Justice is suing states that have refused to turn over their voter rolls. These states argue that turning over the rolls would violate privacy laws because the rolls contain sensitive information. Depending on the place, that could mean social security numbers, driver's license numbers, and party affiliation. In every case that's been ruled on, judges have sided against the DOJ. They are currently 0 for 5. But these losses have done little to slow the spread of the so-called election integrity movement. The concern about non-citizens voting is one on just a long list that also includes how votes are counted.
3: I don't trust any election ever done in history with a computer.
1: That's Mike Lindell.
3: You know, CEO of MyPillow, my company. Use promo code Mike and you can save up to 80%.
1: Mike has spent millions of his own dollars supporting the lie that the 2020 election was stolen. He was subsequently sued for defamation by companies like Dominion, with lawsuits seeking $1 billion in damages. But that hasn't kept him from making false claims.
3: This whole thing we broke through in the last 5 years. We broke through the biggest cover-up of the biggest crime the world has ever seen. What was that? They were going to steal the United States without firing a shot.
1: Mike is one of the loudest voices in the Stop the Steal movement and has been very active within the MAGA wing, where, to use his words, he has not stopped talking. And that's a big part of how this movement has grown, keeping the doubt alive, whether it's in Fulton County, Georgia, or across the country.
4: What do you say to people who are alarmed or concerned that Republicans are trying to take over the elections? They're trying to use this advent of election integrity to secure their win for both the midterms and the presidential.
3: I hope they do say that, and I hope that they if they lose or if they don't steal it, that they want the machines open. I was hoping in the 2024 election, when Donald Trump won, that all these people out there would say, hey, it's rigged, let's open up the machines. Nobody did. Doesn't that strike you funny? Doesn't it strike you funny that...
4: Maybe they just accepted the results.
3: No, they didn't accept the results.
1: The results of the 2024 presidential election were widely accepted. And while some experts have found security gaps in electronic voting machines, there is no evidence an election machine has ever been hacked to flip a vote. Still, many people here have a hard time believing that the U.S. election system, overall, is actually pretty solid, even after their guy won.
5: Well, I think you see a lot of people say, oh, there was no problem like that. They're the ones that want to keep it hidden.
1: This is Texas State Senator Bob Hall. For years, he's been working on changing election laws at the state level.
5: They don't want a process that would keep them from doing their evil in the dark of the night.
4: Why not?
5: Because you've got people who would like to not have fair and secure elections.
4: You know what it sounds like to me, like on a very human level? Is this just all a lack of trust?
5: I guess there's an element of that, because man is basically evil. God tells us that. The heart of the man is basically evil. And when you see enough of it out there, that people will find a way to beat the system. And so, yeah, people have an inclination that it makes it difficult to trust folks.
1: Shortly after having this conversation, I find Bob Hall on stage talking about another topic.
6: Cultural jihad, Sharia law is beginning to creep in here. We have got to stop

0: us?
1: This is CPAC, after all, and there was no shortage of right-wing fear-mongering meant to rile up the base.
2: Let me just remind you what's coming. The Democrat socialist agenda.
1: But this year felt different. Not only did President Trump skip it, his first absence in 10 years, so did a lot of other A-list Republican politicos, like J.D. Vance and Marco Rubio. These used to be the types of people who'd show up and be given the main stage. And the absence of conservative superstars did not go unnoticed by one of the bigger names at the conference, who I tried to grab just before he gave a speech.
3: Anything about the election integrity, sir? Mr. Bannon, anything about election integrity for the midterms?
1: Steve Bannon ignored me and made a beeline to the main stage, where he addressed, no pun intended, the missing elephants in the room.
4: People are sitting there going, oh, this person didn't come, this person didn't come. Yes, there are many great people that couldn't make it. Either they didn't want to come or they're tied up running wars and looking after the country. It doesn't matter. You came.
1: His speech implored everyone, from grassroots organizers to Republican leadership, to stick together and stay united. And he used an example, the FBI raid in Georgia, as a symbol of success, something too precious to lose sight of.
4: If we lose the fact of 6 years of struggle in Georgia, we now have the evidence of the 2020 stolen election. If you lose the what's important, then we're going to lose the country. Fight on.
1: For the people I spoke to, it feels like an all-or-nothing fight. If the system doesn't change, then they'll never be able to trust an American election again. But where's the line between fixing and securing elections and rigging them?
5: For Steve Bannon, the FBI raid in Georgia holds the key to proving fraud in 2020. But how did that raid come to be? And who was behind it?
6: Once people come together, we are unstoppable. They know that.
5: The people pushing debunked claims for years now have the power to get them investigated. That's next on Reveal.
7: Colonists didn't just rebel over tea. Years earlier, they were already clashing with the crown over trees.
8: You're talking about a tree that could be 200 feet tall and straight as an arrow.
7: White pines were prized by the Royal Navy. And when the king's surveyors came to mark them, New Englanders pushed back hard.
8: This is the government from very far away putting restrictions on what you can do with your property.
7: I'm Hannah Loss. That story Monday on GBH's Morning Edition.
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5: From the Center for Investigative Reporting and PRX, this is Reveal. I'm Al Letson. I want to take you back roughly 2.5 years before the FBI raids that election warehouse in Fulton County, Georgia. It's August 2023, and people have gathered in a hotel ballroom in Springfield, Missouri, for what organizers call the Election Crime Bureau Summit. And just like at this year's CPAC, Steve Bannon was on stage riling up the crowd.
4: Are you tough enough to take your country back? Are you going to let them steal this republic? USA!
5: This summit, one of many held since January 6, was a place for the Stop the Steal activists, lawyers, and influencers, and amateur investigators to trade theories about election fraud and turn their grievances into a roadmap for challenging elections, past, present, and future. The message here was clear.
4: Did they steal the election of 2020?
11: Yes!
4: Will you ever back down?
5: Bannon wasn't the only one on stage motivating the crowd and trying to keep them in the fight. Mike Lindell, the MyPillow guy, was there too,
0: It's kind of like chutes and ladders when you're kids. You climb up, you go down, but you keep climbing. You keep going, right?
5: There's another guy up there sitting between Bannon and Lindell. He's a regular in these circles, but a regular that's more quiet and subdued. Kurt Olson. He's a lawyer.
4: Kurt Olson, you've been in some of the toughest legal fights. From what you've seen, what you fought on, where's the hope?
5: Olson, whose mic was cutting in and out, said their strength is in the numbers.
6: They just don't fear just the numbers, but they fear the numbers coming together. That's why they are doing everything they can to keep us divided, to keep us in fear. Once people come together, we are unstoppable. They know that.
5: Olson, Lindell, Bannon, they all have this plan. Instead of waiting for the government to investigate voter fraud, do it yourself. Be your own election crime bureau.
6: We can't rely necessarily on the courts, on law enforcement, or on politicians. People are relying on themselves to ferret out this information.
5: His message resonates, like we heard earlier in the show. People in places like Georgia have turned themselves into election investigators, scrolling through records, challenging individual voter registrations, and filing complaints. But none of those complaints turned into serious criminal investigations. That is, until Donald Trump won the 2024 election, and people like Kurt Olson suddenly got a seat, not on the stage of a 3-star Midwestern hotel ballroom, but a seat in the actual White House, and a role inside the federal government. Mother Jones reporter Abby Vasulis explains.
11: When I started looking into Kurt Olson, one thing stood out right away. He wasn't a longtime election lawyer or political figure. He was a little-known private lawyer, handling civil disputes over things like retirement benefits and overtime pay. That is until 2020, when Joe Biden won the presidential election. And Donald Trump refused to concede.
12: President Trump tonight is playing a game of chance in the courts.
11: The Trump campaign and its allies filed more than 60 lawsuits across multiple states, challenging everything from mail-in ballots to the conduct of poll workers.
12: The president's strategy is to throw everything against the wall and see what sticks.
11: They even throw some Hail Marys, like in Texas, where the state's attorney general, Ken Paxton, filed a lawsuit, suing key battleground states like Pennsylvania, Michigan, and Georgia to try to prevent them from casting their electoral college votes for Biden. The suit claims that pandemic-era voting changes in those states were illegal. It was so much of a long shot that the Solicitor General of Texas refused to participate in the lawsuit. But one lawyer raised his hand, Kurt Olson.
13: The Constitution is a compact amongst the peoples of each state who all came together and agreed to play by the same set of rules.
11: This is Olson defending the case on the Eric Metaxas radio show.
13: And so when one state vitiates or violates that principle, all states are injured.
11: Texas took the case to the Supreme Court, but the justices rejected it. They said Texas had no legal right to challenge how other states ran their elections. In the months following the 2020 election, Olson kept going deeper into the Stop the Steal movement, and he caught Trump's attention. According to congressional investigators, the two men spoke by phone multiple times on January 6th, the day of the insurrection. Olson later defied a subpoena to testify about it. In the years after 2020, he became the go-to attorney for challenging election results. And in 2022, he found himself back in court, this time calling another election into question.
14: It's frauded. It's fake. I will be damned if when I'm governor, we're going to have another election run this way.
11: This is Carrie Lake, the former television anchor and prominent election denier who refused to concede her loss in the 2022 Arizona governor's race. Olson was part of her legal team and delivered closing arguments at a hearing.
15: Thank you, Your Honor. Your Honor has heard.
11: Rather than alleging fraud, Olson focused on technical issues and called into question things like incomplete documents used to track ballots that are collected from drop boxes.
15: You know, drop boxes are not that sexy, and chain of custody is not, you know, but these are incredibly important issues to ensure the integrity of the vote. This is about trust, Your Honor. It's about restoring people's trust.
11: This time, his claims aren't just rejected. The Arizona Supreme Court sanctions Olson for alleging that tens of thousands of ballots were improperly added to the count in Maricopa County. The judges called this, quote, unequivocally false. Olson's legal reputation was damaged, but his status in the election denial movement was not. And in 2025, less than a year after Donald Trump won a second term, Kurt Olson got a new job. He was appointed the Director of Election Security and Integrity, a lawyer who lost case after case trying to overturn the 2020 election, is now in the White House, charged with reinvestigating the results in 2020. With the job comes the authority to refer cases to one of the most powerful law enforcement agencies in the country.
16: The FBI has raided an election office near Atlanta. The agents were executing a court-authorized law enforcement action at Fulton County's main election office. This is in Union City, Georgia.
11: After the FBI seized hundreds of boxes from an election warehouse in Fulton County, an affidavit used to obtain the search warrant was unsealed. And it revealed that the investigation originally began with a White House referral, a referral from Kurt Olson. We wanted to talk to Olson and ask him why he thinks the FBI raid was justified. What did he think agents might find? We made multiple requests for an interview. We did not receive a response. But the FBI raid didn't just rely on Olson. The affidavit also had two key witnesses that stood out, Janelle King and Janice Johnston, both members of Georgia's State Election Board, the same board we talked about earlier in the show. They, along with a third member, Sally Grubbs, have spent years questioning the 2020 election results in Georgia. Sally even chased down a shredding truck that she thought had shredded ballots. Together, these three board members form a majority on the board. They have unprecedented power, the power to potentially take over elections in Fulton County, home to the largest concentration of Democrats in the state. On the day of the raid, Sally was there.
17: Well, I can tell you that, I did go to Fulton County the day that the people say raid. I tend to look at it differently.
11: I spoke to Sally on a video call. After 6 years and multiple reviews that found no election fraud, I wanted to know what, if anything, she thinks the raid might prove. A lot of people listening to this may feel that the FBI raid on Fulton County's election center is kind of treading on old territory. What do you think?
17: First of all, people can't say that they're, you know, use the word fraud. I'm very specific about fraud because, you know, there's plenty of enough mistakes that happened in the election that would have caused an issue.
11: Sally is very careful about using the word fraud. She doesn't outright say that votes were stolen. Instead, she points to smaller issues like human errors and administrative shortcomings.
17: Having been on the ground doing this for 6 years and now being on the state election board and seeing some of the things, there were many, many, many, many, many complaints that were never brought forward. So I don't feel like there was ever an appropriate investigation done.
11: But there were investigations, including ones conducted by officials from the first Trump administration. It's been reviewed again and again. There was a full hand recount and a full machine recount. Georgia's Secretary of State investigated, as did an independent group commissioned by the state election board itself. Sally didn't spell out what the raid might uncover, but Georgia Democrats are worried because the board now has the power to commence a takeover of elections in any county they deem to have serious issues, including Fulton. So I asked Sally about that.
17: That is not on my bingo card, I will tell you that. Now, if there is, you know, something nefarious going on, that needs to be rooted out too.
11: I talked to Sally for over an hour. I came away feeling that nothing would definitively convince her that Donald Trump lost the 2020 election. She wants perfection.
17: So a lot of people ask me, what is an acceptable margin of error? I can tell you as an American citizen, I think 0% reject rate is acceptable.
11: But even well-run elections will have errors.
18: There are always going to be mistakes that happen.
11: David Becker is a former Justice Department lawyer.
18: Those mistakes aren't criminal, and they shouldn't be weaponized.
11: He served under the George W. Bush and Bill Clinton administrations and now runs the Center for Election Innovation and Research, which provides legal support to election officials nationwide. Becker says some level of error is inevitable because national elections involve millions of people across thousands of jurisdictions and countless local officials. It's a complex, decentralized process, one that's designed to catch and account for mistakes.
18: We know the 2020 election has been reviewed more than any election in American history. We know who won and we know who lost.
11: What was your initial reaction when you heard that Fulton County's election center was being raided by the FBI?
18: My first reaction as a former DOJ lawyer and as someone who litigated in federal courts for a long time was, how the hell could a court have signed off on a warrant here?
11: For starters, Becker says the warrant recycles old claims that had already been investigated, and the deadline to bring charges has already expired.
18: This is an election that took place over 5 years ago. A warrant is the most extreme measure the government can use to seize evidence. So the evidentiary standard is very high. They didn't even come close.
11: Becker says if there was real evidence the election was rigged, we would know it by now.
18: They've been in power for 15 months now, and they've got nothing. So what is the point of all of this? And the only thing I can come up with is this is likely being directed to sow the seeds of doubt about a 2026 election that the president might be worried about.
11: Because the stakes in the 2026 midterms are high, with control of Congress on the line, Becker says the real danger is that people will think the system is so broken, it's not worth voting at all.
18: But the easiest way to suppress a vote is to get a voter to self-suppress. To get a voter to think that voting is going to be dangerous, voting is going to be inconvenient, that their vote won't matter because the machinery is rigged or there's fraud or something like that. All of those things are provably false.
11: But David says there is a way to push back, and it's a really simple one. Just go and vote.
5: Since we spoke with Becker, the investigation in Fulton County has escalated. The Justice Department is now seeking names, addresses, and phone numbers of thousands of people who helped run the 2020 election in Fulton County nearly 6 years ago, raising fears that efforts to secure an election could lay the groundwork to steal a new one. Today's show was reported by Abby Vasulis, Najeeb Amini, and Jonathan Jones, with help from Artis Chariscus. Najeeb was the lead producer for this episode, with additional production help from Jonathan, Artis, Ashley Cleek, and LaPortia Thomas. Cynthia Rodriguez edited the show. Melvis Acosta is our fact checker. Victoria Baranetsky is our general counsel. Our production manager is the great Zulema Cobb. Score and sound designed by the dynamic duo Jay Breezy, Mr. Jim Briggs, and Fernando, my man, Yo Aruda. That help this week from Claire C. Note Mullen. Taki Telenidis is our deputy executive producer. Our executive producer is Brett Myers. Our theme music is by Camarado, Lightning. 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I'm Al Letson, and remember, there is always more to the story.
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21: I was working with a personal trainer. I had signed up for a swim class when I saw a local news segment interviewing the owner of the Detroit Fly House Circus. Yes. 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
24: Live from NPR News in Washington, I'm Nora Rahm. A cruise ship at the center of the hantavirus outbreak is now anchored off Spain's Canary Islands. The passengers, including 17 Americans, are being flown home on planes chartered by their countries. Public health experts are raising new concerns about whether the U.S. is prepared to respond to another major disease outbreak. NPR's Windsor Johnston reports.
25: The outbreak has flooded social media sites with posts falsely comparing hantavirus to COVID-19 and spreading misleading claims about transmission. Dr. Seema Yasmin, a former CDC disease specialist, says the broader concern is the nation's weakened public health infrastructure.
26: We have seen the dismantling and defunding of public health, and we are not ready for the next emerging pathogen, the next flu. So people's concerns make sense.
25: Yasmin says U.S. withdrawal from the World Health Organization is another major concern. President Trump told reporters last week that the situation is, quote, under very good control. Windsor Johnston, NPR News.
24: Traditionally, the political party not in the White House gains congressional seats in the midterm election. Democrats have been optimistic about their chances this year, but mostly Republican-led states are trying to redraw congressional lines to their advantage. And the Virginia State Supreme Court struck down a redistricting plan that would have favored Democrats. Congresswoman Debbie Dingell, a Democrat, told CNN she still likes their chances.
27: We had an election state Senate seat in Michigan this past week that the candidate won by 19 points in a district that was a one-point district. It reflects the anger, the fear that people want, aren't happy with what they have, that we've seen in over 200 elections since President Trump was elected.
24: She said if the election were held today, the Democrats would win back the House. A lot of moms will get a break from cooking this Mother's Day. It's one of the busiest days of the year for eating out. NPR's Scott Horsley reports.
28: Gas prices are high and people are feeling grumpy about the economy, but that won't stop families from treating mom this weekend with flowers, greeting cards, restaurant meals, and other gifts. David Miller, who oversees operations at 70 Cameron Mitchell restaurants, expects to do a brisk brunch business today, even as customers economize at other times of the week.
29: There's no doubt since the war has started, and certainly since gas prices have gone through the roof, it has affected some of our business. The guest who was going out for a $120 dinner maybe is now going out for a $60 dinner.
28: The National Retail Federation expects Mother's Day spending to hit a record $38 billion. Scott Horsley, NPR News, Washington.
24: And you're listening to NPR News in Washington.
30: From the GBH newsroom in Boston, I'm Tori Bedford. Local reproductive rights advocates are waiting for a ruling from the U.S. Supreme Court on telehealth access to a widely used abortion drug. Last week, the justices temporarily blocked a lower court ruling banning doctors from mailing mifepristone to patients in other states. Susan Yano is with the Massachusetts Medication Abortion Access Project, which offers telehealth consultations to patients seeking an abortion. She tells GBH News they're prepared to use an alternative medication if needed.
31: Ready to use this very safe and scientifically approved regimen the day that we have to. We will continue to send pills to all 50 states, no matter what.
30: While mifepristone is the drug at issue before the high court, Yano says the alternative is also safe and effective. Louisiana officials are suing over telehealth access, arguing that serving their residents violates their state ban on abortion. And actor Henry Winkler delighted graduates at Emerson College's commencement ceremony last night. Winkler, who struggled with undiagnosed dyslexia, said Emerson was the only college he got into, and he struggled as an actor until he learned how to succeed.
0: I live by two words, tenacity and gratitude. Tenacity will get you where you want to go, and gratitude will make you enjoy the journey, no matter how bumpy.
30: Winkler told graduates their job is to figure out what their gift is and then give it to the world. A chance of showers this afternoon, highs to 75, mostly cloudy, then a chance of showers, lows in the 40s tonight. Right now it's 69 degrees in Boston. I'm Tori Bedford. This is GBH.
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0: From PRX, this is the Moth Radio Hour. I'm your host, Suzanne Rust. You don't have to join the circus to perform acts of bravura. Life itself is a high wire act. We are constantly putting ourselves on the line, taking risks, and searching for balance. This episode features stories about finding your equilibrium when life knocks you sideways. Sometimes you just have to step out on that wire and be brave enough to go across. But sometimes, like our first teller, you just have to join the circus. This story was told by Tiffany McKinney at a Detroit Slam. Here's Tiffany live at the Moth.
1: Okay, I'm gonna get close and not touch the mic. Okay. Hey, this is scary. Okay. I woke up one morning, opened my eyes, and waited. I knew this morning would be the same as every other morning had been for the past 2 months. My husband and best friend of 22 years had passed away, and I waited for grief to greet me. I waited for my brain to start the same argument to just stay in the bed and not get up. But I did. I got up, and it was Monday. I checked my cell phone, and I smiled. My group of girlfriends, they were texting me, giving me messages of encouragement, telling me they were proud of me and sending me memes of hoops of fire, someone taming a lion, and a lady in a sparkly leotard flying through the air. The week prior, I had decided I had to do something to make myself feel better, something to help me find joy. And I was working with a personal trainer. I had signed up for a swim class when I saw a local news segment interviewing the owner of the Detroit Fly House Circus. Yes. So I said, ooh. Well, what I was really impressed about is they had aerial silks, and I don't know if you know what that is, but it's the fabric in the air, and you see the fancy ladies up there in their sparkly costumes swinging through the air, and I could just see myself in the sparkly leotard, so I joined the circus. That Monday was to be my first day of circus training, so I put on my t-shirt and my leggings, the uniform of circus people, I guess, and went down to the Detroit Fly House Circus. So when I got there, I mean, it was just a warehouse. I wasn't impressed, but like, I don't know what I expected to see, but I was still excited. And there was about a group of 8 of us, and as you can imagine, we were a very eclectic group down there ready to take circus classes. And so they divided the class up into 2 groups, and my group started first on the aerial silks. And you could see the silk in the air. It was so beautiful. It was purple, and the instructor walks over and pulls the cord. And I mean, it just dramatically, like, flowed from the ceiling. It was so beautiful. And I was so excited. So we stood in a line, and the instructor told us, he taught us how to hold and mount the fabric and pull ourselves up. So I'm standing last in the line of 4 people. And one by one, first person goes up, wraps their arm up, wraps their foot up, and pulls themselves into the air. So eventually it's my turn. Now these people, some of them apparently had circus training prior to that day, because they were up there spinning and doing all kind of flips and tricks, and I'm mesmerized, not thinking eventually it's gonna be my turn. But once I grabbed onto the rope and I felt, you know, felt the weight of myself, like, I promise you, it was not until that point that I actually thought about it, and like, reality crashed. It like slapped me in the face, and I'm thinking, first of all, I'm heavy. Second of all, I mean, I'm probably the oldest one in this room. I was older than everybody, including that little instructor, and I'm out of shape, but I'm there now, so I'm holding on, and I'm trying to pull myself up, and as I'm trying, I managed to get like 2 feet off the ground, but my foot is tangled up in the fabric and it's squeezing it so tightly and it hurts. So I kind of fumble my way down and I'm embarrassed and I'm sweating, okay, and I'm out of breath. But everybody is just kind of gracious and we just go with it, and the instructor continues to tell us how to do these other tricks on the silks. And every time, I'm last in the line of 4 and these people just get up there and spin around and make it look so easy, and it's my turn and I'm out of breath and I'm out of shape and I'm so embarrassed. So about an hour in, we take a break. And at this point, I am just overwhelmed. I'm so humiliated, and I'm still sweating. And I just decided, first of all, I couldn't look anybody in the face. So I just said, keep your head down, get your purse, get in the car, go home. So I grabbed my purse, I walked out the door. I got into the parking lot, And I promise you, as soon as my foot hit the parking lot, I felt the Lord speak to me and remind me that this was my story. Nobody in there knew that every single day I was fighting for the will to live. Nobody knew how hard it was, and nobody else had that story, and I wasn't going to let them take this little bit of joy from me. So I wiped my face, I turned around, and went back to the circus. So the second half of class, we still have to finish the class, the second half of class, we learned tricks on a hoop. Now, when I signed up for this, in my mind, I thought, what? Hula hoop? Because I see ladies at the circus using a hula hoop. No, no. This is a thin metal hoop hanging about 5 feet off the ground from this thick rope, right? And, oh, God, here we go. I'm thinking I'm going to have my Rocky moment. This is going to be it, but that's not what happened. So the instructor starts again, and he's telling us how to, you know, get up on this hoop or whatever. And, again, I'm last in the line of four people. And it's just as hard. I'm struggling. I'm sweating. They even had to lower that hoop down 1 foot just for me. But let me tell you something. By the time I pulled all 230 pounds up on that little metal hoop, the entire class was cheering for me, including the instructor. Okay? I almost cried. I was so excited. So I had my moment. I took it. I closed my eyes and I leaned back and I pictured myself in this sparkly leotard. And when I opened my eyes, the little instructor is standing there. He's like, "You want me to take your picture?" "No, sir. I know this is not look like anything like what it does in my head. Just leave me be." So needless to say, life is still not what I expected it to be. It's still messy. It's still hard. I still have to be reminded that this is my story and I get to walk it out however I choose. But I know how to find joy even in the hard things. And while I finished that 6-week class, I did not return to the circus. Instead of hoping for a sparkly leotard, I just went to Target and bought one.
0: That was Tiffany McKinney. She is an entrepreneur and speaker. Tiffany has given up the hoops and silks, but she has other goals. Every day she looks for people she can encourage. She feels privileged to share the knowledge that hard things, terrible things can happen, but she believes that you can still find joy on the other side of it. On that note, Tiffany says that she is on a never-ending quest for a piña colada and a palm tree. To see a photo of Tiffany, head to themoth.org in the radio extras. There are moments in life when just being who you are is an extreme act of bravery, an act of defiance. Our next story was told by Dave Lara, who shared it at a Moth main stage in New London, Connecticut, where we partner with Guard Arts Center. Here's Dave.
2: In the olden days, it was mostly men that went to war. And in fact, the term Band of Brothers comes from that old time period. They were men that had similar life experiences, wives, children, regular jobs. They were drinking buddies. And you can depend on these Band of Brothers to get you through the worst that war threw at you. My mother died, and an absent father made a life-changing event for me. I was 17, and the juvenile courts of Los Angeles declared me an adult. They called me emancipated. So I took my emancipated ass and I joined the Navy. But I didn't have a band of brothers. I was a criminal. Being gay had laws against my existence. There were penalties that included jail, whether I was in or outside of the military. There were witch hunts looking for me and my kind. But I had no choice. I made it through boot camp and was assigned to hospital corps school to become sort of a nurse, not quite a doctor, but most definitely a bedpan washer. I joke, of course. A hospital corpsman does what a doctor does to save a man's life in the field. After I finished, I got orders to the USS Repose, a hospital ship off the coast of Vietnam. Most of my time would be on that ship. I was lucky. I remember it was raining when I landed in Vietnam, and with the red mud and green uniforms of the Marines, everything became sepia-toned, like in the movie Wizard of Oz, with its friends of Dorothy's. My ship wasn't on station, so I had to spend like 12 days up at an aid station near the DMZ called Dong Ha. Two corpsmen, Matt and Joe, were assigned to me and got me up to speed on my temporary duties. Matt was a short, stocky, blonde, cute little and he was battle-hardened and strong. That was in love. Joe, a big, burly Polish guy. Well, he had a droll sense of humor. He was so much fun to be around. They happened to be gay. Yeah, even then we had gaydar. It usually started with the question, so, do you have a girlfriend? In war, you make friends fast. And so as I reported to my ship, we agreed that we were going to get together somehow. And that opportunity came quick. The Repose, my hospital ship, was scheduled to spend R&R in Hong Kong for New Year's Eve. Joe and Matt got the time off, joined me and two other gays that I'd found on the ship at the Hong Kong Hilton. We rented a double suite, and we spent the whole night talking about what it was like being gay. It was the first time we had ever been around our own kind. When the others went back to bed, finally, Matt and I stayed up talking seriously. If two men could make a life together, society said that we were either insane or criminals. We didn't even know if our love was valid. Matt eventually went to bed saying he just wished he could find someone to love. It was there that we called ourselves The Group, and that's with a capital T, based on a novel by Mary McCarthy. It's the story, a very campy story, of women who meet at Vassar, and then we follow them through their life, and the principal themes being job discrimination, sexism, and men, like us. It was rough because I always lose my train of thought at some point. Oh, yeah. The group became our band of brothers. We had shared experiences, things that we knew about. And like our straight compatriots, our band of brothers got us through the worst of war, the pain, the suffering, and the dying. It was a tradition at the time for sailors to buy Zippo lighters and have their ship name, their job title, their base etched on those lighters. We had ours etched with the group, and our bond was sealed. I mentioned Band of Brothers because we were seeing the worst of war. Matt and Joe, every day at Dong Ha, were under constant rocket attacks. I, on the ship, was seeing suffering and pain. It became routine for men to die in my hands. My 13 months were up, and I once again joined Matt and Joe at Dong Ha to spend my last week in Vietnam before going back to the world. Second day I was there, Matt and I found ourselves alone as we came off a shift. And he said, "David, why haven't we ever made love?" I laughed and I go, "Dude, we haven't had a chance." But he asked, "You want to, don't you?" And I leaned in and kissed him. A few days later, a dust-off, a medevac, was needed at a base very close to the DMZ. It was called Khon Tien. And the unit up there were known as the Walking Dead. Matt went on one chopper, I went on another. Joe was already up there. We landed, and we began to load the wounded. A rocket hit the chopper that Matt had come in on, and he was standing at the door and was blown several feet. I ran to him. I knew he was dying. And as I looked at him, he had glistening tears in his eyes. And I told him, "I wish we could have been lovers. I love you, Matt. I love you." Joe and some Marines were gathered around. Nobody cared that two men could love each other, not there. And then Matt died. He just died. I bent my head on his chest, crying. I could hear Joe say, "Come on, Dave, you gotta go." He pointed to the chopper I'd come in on. He said, "It's a rotor blazer spinning like crazy. If you don't get going, it's gonna get blown up too." I just stared at him. He grabbed my chin and he made me look at him. He goes, "You've been here long enough. You know how this works." And then he whispered, "The friendship's over. Now go." I searched Matt's pockets, looking for that Zippo, the one inscribed with the group and its capital T. It was 1967, and when I went home, I was alone and in pain, and I don't remember anything of my trip going back to the world. In 1970, the witch had caught up with me. I was stationed at Quantico, Virginia. And I was discharged for the crime of being a homosexual. It was less than honorable. I packed my uniforms and the 5 medals I had been awarded into my sea bag. And as I left the base for the last time, I threw it into a dumpster. I had been so proud of my medals, but my less than honorable discharge erased them from my service record. I went to Arlington, where Matt is buried, and I promised him I would do something to change the world, so that men like he and I could serve honorably. In the 1970s, I became a soldier in the gay rights movement, and I helped establish the first gay men's service center in Los Angeles. In the 80s, I joined an AIDS activist group called ACT UP. And we were petitioning the government to find treatments for the disease. And in the 2000s, I became members of veterans groups of Iraq and Afghanistan veterans to show by my presence that you could survive what war does to you. I still have Matt's Zippo. It's the same shape as his tombstone, like all the headstones there at Arlington. But you know what? I'm not bitter. The Navy gave me more than it took. It gave me wisdom. It gave me Matt. And I have kept Matt's lighter as a reminder of the best time of my life and of a man I still love.

0: That was Dave, Laura. Dave came to us through the Moss Community Program via a workshop that we held with veterans in media and entertainment. Dave, who writes novels and performs, describes himself as a retired 79-year-old Mexican-Jewish high school dropout who is trying to stay relevant. While Dave says he can't do all that he used to, he still considers himself an activist. He still shows up in veteran circles, sharing the story of the group, making sure people know that men like them were always there and died for this country just like everyone else.
1: I've been asked, what would I say to Matt if I could sit down with him right now? This is such a painful question. Do I speak to him as the young man I was, or the old man I've become? Because he is forever young to me. I'll answer as the old man. And I would lean into my friend Matt and say, don't worry, my sweet boy. We would have had our chance at love. We did change society, not completely, but enough that what you and I thought was impossible in our youth became real. The journey was brutal. Our small band of brothers, the group, those men didn't achieve acceptance for themselves in life. They never found the strength to fight society. They could not break out of the mold that they had built for themselves. But I did. And I know you would have been right beside me as I fought every single day for the rights and respect you and I deserved. I love you, Matt. I always will.
0: That was Dave Lara. To see some photos of Dave from the time of his story, go to our website, themoth.org. In a moment, pushing the limits and pushing your luck when the Moth Radio Hour continues.
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0: From PRX, this is the Moth Radio Hour, and I'm your host, Suzanne Rust. How far would you go to get your colleagues to like you? Martha McBrier went full tilt, and she shared her adventure at a London Grand Slam. Here's Martha, live at the Moth.
6: Everybody likes me. I'm so nice, I'm actually scary, and I've always been proud of that. And in 2004, I took a community development job in a little Scottish village called Twecker. I was advised not to take the job. I was told they don't like outsiders. They will not like you. And I thought, well, that's not going to happen. So I start the job and it becomes evident that I'm roundly despised. I tried everything to please them. They wanted to learn first aid. I set up a 12-week course. None of them attended. A guy had a heart attack in the foyer of the centre and I got the blame. I set up a breakdancing class for the young people and the trainer left because the kids defecated on the bonnet of his car. I asked the women in the mother and toddlers group if they would not smoke round the babies. And they sent round a petition demanding I stopped interfering. It was very, very stressful. And one morning, one of the committee came in and said, we're holding a gala in a few weeks. We do it every year to raise funds. Can you bake? And I can't say that I can't bake, because this will be another reason they've got to hate me. And before I even knew what I had said, I said, oh, I'm not doing a bake sale. I'm doing a parachute jump. I've got a lot of sponsors, so. She said, I'll tell the rest of the committee. They all came in and they said, would you like to choose the gala queen? The ultimate respect.

0: do that. She says, come on, would you rather be disliked or dead? And I said, well, dead, obviously. She says, okay, I'll go and get a headstone tomorrow. Here lies Martha, she was liked. I said, that would be great. So the people in the village all start being nice to me. They bring me lunch. We have banter. They give me a nickname, Jumper. So I cannot back out. The time comes to do the jump. I do 2 days of safety training. And the instructor said, your parachute should open. If it does not, punch, and your safety parachute should open. If that does not open, you will plunge to your death in 11 seconds. That seemed like a really long time. I saw the plane. It was about the size of a coffee table. And it had no door. So I vomited for 2 hours. But I went in and I was crying, sobbing with fear. But at 3,000 feet, I jumped from the plane. And my parachute opened. And it was so blissful. It was wonderful. And I came over all Louis Armstrong. And I said, oh, Scotland's really pretty. And I can fly. And just at that, a quite powerful gust of wind blew me. And I couldn't steer past it. And I thought, yeah, this is when I die. But I landed about 24 miles away in the grounds of a lesser-known Scottish castle. And I was chased for some time by a rather troubled bull, but it was still one of the best experiences of my life. And I raised £1,000. But within 48 hours, they reverted back to hating me again. So I resigned. And they got me a leaving card with no signatures in it. And a few years later, I met one of them in town. And she said, oh, it's so lovely to see you. What a shame you left. We always liked you. Thank you.
1: That was Martha McBrier, a Scot living in London whose passions are belly dancing, watching true crime, and critiquing the neighbor's recycling. After losing her hearing, she struggled with confidence until she discovered the power of true storytelling. Martha said that the moth gave her her voice back. When Martha reflects on that event, she said that the first thing that comes to mind is an intense feeling of peace while she was in the air and how that moved her to tears. But then she cringes when she remembers that she did something that dramatic to get people to like her. Her last brave act was a hill walk with a friend up Ben Lomond Mountain in Scotland, with inadequate equipment, no sense of direction, and a false sense of optimism. Even when she slipped and fell and dangled from a snowy rock, sobbing with fear, Martha said that she didn't have the heart to tell her friend that she really wasn't enjoying the experience.

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2: Colonists didn't just rebel over tea. 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
5: From PRX, this is the Moth Radio Hour. I'm Suzanne Rust. As we end this hour, we have a final exploration of the ways in which life continually challenges us to find our balance and recalibrate. Our last story was told by Arshia Kapadia, who shared it at a main stage in New Brunswick, where we partnered with the State Theater, New Jersey. Here's Arshia, live at the Moth.
6: Good evening. How are you doing today? So, my name is Archie and I'm made in Bombay, India, where I spent most of my life. I'm an only child and my mom was a single parent, a teacher. Ammi had a deep love for life and all the finer things in life. Her sari collection was absolutely beautiful. She collected saris from all over India. Her jewelry collection was fabulous, much coveted. She actually had so many incredible pieces that all of her cousins often borrowed some of them and never returned it, so maybe I should follow up on that. I remember the house was never empty. She loved cooking, she loved feeding people. Sometimes, you know, people were almost sitting on top of each other fighting for that last scoop of biryani. But I think not a lot of people are aware of this, that Ammi had a secret addiction. She was a lover of lipsticks. Her eyes lit up like diamonds when she saw a tube of lipstick. Shiny, creamy, beautiful, glistening, just waiting to be applied. Her favorite colors were the darker reds, the maroons, the rusts. Shinier the better, I think, was her motto. But I think what she really wanted and lusted were those elusive foreign brands that we didn't get in India back then. They came encased in these shimmery golden tubes and you were dependent on your foreign relatives to, you know, hustle them into the country for you. So she had made a pact with one of her cousins who lived in London. His name was Khalik, Khalik uncle. We Indians call everybody uncle and auntie, so just roll with that. So Khalik uncle came over the Christmas holidays every year, and without fail, he would bring one of her favorite brands, which was Max Factor. Right before he arrived, a letter would arrive in the mail in which he would write, "My dear Naseema, I'm coming as usual over the Christmas holidays, and I'm bringing the latest shade of Max Factor with me." Ammi would be counting down the days, and along with her, so would I. Ammi passed away when I was 13. She had stage 3 breast cancer. And she didn't survive that very long. Within a year, she was gone. It was imminent. Since she passed away at around 10 p.m. in the night, and it's customary to bury the dead after one of the 5 obligatory prayers in the Islamic tradition, it was decided that we would bury her in the morning after the first prayer of the day. So we brought Ammi's body home. and it was kept on these huge chunks of dry ice in the room that I shared with her. I remember standing in that room, seeing her body and wondering, what should I do now? Was there some playbook that people forgot to give me? What should a 13-year-old do? Should I be like lamenting, crying my heart out, or should I be all strong and silent and pretend to be this really strong, stoic girl? I didn't know. My mother, she has four brothers, and it was decided that they would raise me after her death. So I remember my eldest uncle, who I call Mamujan, he came into the room at this point. He came over and he held me and he said, Arshi, take all the time you want tonight. No one will disturb you. I remember standing in that room, wondering what to do. People kept drifting in and out of the room to pay their last respects to her, but also to check in on me. But they left me alone mostly to my own thoughts. They say the darkest hour of the night is right before dawn. I was dreading dawn. I was hoping the sun would never rise. The night was stretching endlessly ahead of me, and at some point, I think I dozed off. And then, I heard the birds chirping, the first glimmer of sunshine through the curtains. I got up from the floor, and I walked over to Ami's dressing table. I looked at her precious lipsticks, and I wondered, what will become of you now? Then I heard my eldest uncle, Mamujan, quietly tiptoe into the room. He came over to me and he said, it's time. In that moment, all I wanted to do was run back to Ami's dressing table, grab one of her favorite lipsticks and paint her red lips one more time just before she left the house. So I asked my uncle, may I? And he said, sorry, beta, but that's not allowed. Just say a quiet prayer and let her go. So I said, surely we belong to the Almighty, and to him we shall return. And they took her away. The next night after Ami's passing away was the longest night of my life. Grief was everywhere I looked. Even the pillows were crying. I remember my nani, my maternal grandmother, she told me once, you know, Arshi, God is so merciful. Right before he sends the angel of death to take someone's life, he first sends the archangel Gabriel. You know why he does that? Because he doesn't want to scare the servant with the face of death. He just wants to give folks a gentle heads up. Okay. Maybe. I love my grandmother, but this story doesn't make any sense. How can God be the most merciful one when he was showing so much cruelty to me, a mere 13-year-old? I didn't know what to do. But maybe, just maybe, let's consider this. Maybe that was the grand plan, that Ami would go first and then this beautiful angel, Gabriel, would show up and take me to her to the other side. That would just work out perfectly because I didn't want to live without her, not for a single minute. I sat down, waiting for Gabriel. No sign of him. And then I remembered my plan B. Oh yeah, I had a plan B. I'm an only child, remember? We always have a plan B. Unknown to anyone else, I had secretly acquired a tube of rat poison. It was called Ratol paste and was easily available back in those days in Indian homes. It was hiding under the bed, and now I was clutching it in my hand. And in that moment, all I wanted to do was ingest the whole damn tube. Just do it, Arshi, says the voice in my head. Your mother is dead. She's never going to come back. She's never going to find out. And even if she does, it's going to be too late. It's now or never. And then I hear a soft voice in my head. It's hers, she says. Promise me, Arshi. If anything were to happen to me, you'll never do anything silly. You won't take your own life. You have to promise me. My mother, of course she knew me so well. That was her dying wish. Oh, but come on, she's dead, right? Says the voice. You can do this. My head is going to burst into a million pieces. And then my eldest uncle, Mamujan, walks into the room again. He holds me close to him, he pats me, and he says, I know you're going through so much right now. Words are not easy, there are no words to console you. You need help. Ask God for help. Ask for his forgiveness. Ask for his mercy. Start praying. Sure, I do need help. But forgiveness? Why should I be the one asking God for forgiveness? He should be the one asking me for my forgiveness. In fact, he should be begging me for my forgiveness and not the other way around. Oh, Arshi, you'll have so much time to have your one-on-one with God. Now is not the time for arguments. Just be the obedient little Indian girl you are and start praying. Maybe Gabriel will show up. Maybe God will have mercy on you. Okay, so I start praying. Laila, Laila, Laila, Laila, Laila, Laila. The night is just ending, and I can feel the darkness closing in on me. I think I pass out on the floor at some point. And then I hear the first birds chirping, the glimmer of sunshine, the curtains start moving. No sign of Gabriel. He didn't show up. Maybe he forgot about me. Maybe he doesn't care enough, or he became busy with chores because he's like working for so many different gods. I don't know. But the message is clear. I have to live. No one is going to come save me. Slowly I find my legs. I get up. I slide the rat poison back under the bed, and I make my way to Ammi's dressing table. One by one, I pick up her lipsticks and I put them away in one of her favorite jewelry boxes. I close the lid and I say, Khuda hafiz Ammi, farewell. I never open that box again. I look at it from time to time, but I just let it be. I now live in New Jersey. No prizes for guessing that I have a pretty formidable lipstick collection of my own now. I remember the first time I walked into a Sephora and I bought a beautiful shade of Chanel lipstick. Creamy, glistening, just waiting to be applied. It cost me more than $30. Didn't even bat an eyelid, didn't convert it into Indian rupees. Just paid up. Oh, Ammi, I thought, you must be so proud of me. But I haven't really gravitated towards the shiny reds, pinks, you know, those the brighter colors that she loved. I'm more of a nude girl myself, so I think that Ammi would have been really disappointed in my choice of lipstick shades. Hey, Ammi, I survived. I live to tell the tale. Ha, theek hai. It's okay, Arshi beta. So why can't you tell this tale wearing shiny red lipstick? Indian parents. There's no winning. But I tried, Ammi. I really tried.

That was Arshia Kapadia. Arshia is a global communications leader, storyteller, and mother of twins who has lived across three continents but is now based in the New York tri-state area. Arshia holds a master in film and television, and back in India, she was a journalist and nonfiction TV producer, creating some of the country's most iconic shows, including MTV Style Check and Life's Like That. She believes the best stories are the ones we live first and rewrite later. Obviously, I had to know what her favorite lipstick was these days. She said it's a matte crayon lipstick from an Indian brand called Sugar in the shade Lily Aldrin, a deep pink mauve color. I was on the subway the other day and watched a mother lovingly apply some lip gloss to her young teen daughter's lips. She then took out a mirror from her bag so that the girl could admire herself, and they both smiled at the reflection. It was a beautiful, intimate moment that really made me miss my mother, who died when I was just 21. I think that learning to live through loss and grief is one of the scariest high-wire acts of all. Losing my mother at a young age really shaped me, and I wonder how it shaped Arshia. She said that it made her realize early on that nothing is guaranteed. Not people, not time, not even memories. In Arshia's words, when you're afraid of forgetting the sound of someone's voice, you start looking for something tangible to hold on to. When the person you rely on most disappears so suddenly, a part of you learns to keep some distance. It's not cynicism, it's self-protection. But it's also made me intentional about the relationships I do have. If I let someone in, it means something. So losing her didn't just shape my grief, it shaped my approach to life. Hold on to what matters. Accept that some things will fade, and build trust carefully but wholeheartedly when you find people who feel steady. Those are the words of Arshia Kapadia. That's it for this episode of the Moth Radio Hour. Thanks to all of our storytellers for being brave enough to step out on the high wire and share their stories, and to all of you for spending some time with us today. We appreciate you and hope you'll join us next time.

This episode of the Moth Radio Hour was produced by me, Jay Allison, and Suzanne Rust, who also hosted the show. Co-producer is Vicky Merrick, associate producer Emily Couch. The stories were directed by Jody Powell and Larry Rosen. The Moth's leadership team includes Christina Norman, Marina Cluche, Sarah Austin-Jeunesse, Jennifer Hickson, Jordan Cardinale, Caledonia Cairns, Kate Tellers, Sarah Jane Johnson, and Patricia Urena. Dave Laura came to us through the Moth's community program via a workshop that we held with veterans in media and entertainment. Moth stories are true as remembered and affirmed by the storytellers. Our theme music is by The Drift. Other music in this hour from The Style Council, Julian Lage, Ronan O'Snodig, and Brecht Amiel. 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
4: I'm Christopher Kimball, and this is Milk Street Radio. 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
5: You eat it hot, it's delicious. 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It's such a nifty little thing to have.
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7: Live from NPR News in Washington, I'm Noor Rahm. Iranian authorities have delivered a response to the latest U.S. proposal to end the latest Mideast war and given it to Pakistani mediators, according to the state-run Islamic Republic news agency. NPR's Dia Hadid reports.
8: State-run agency, the Islamic Republic of Iran Broadcasting, says Iran's response remains consistent with previous positions. Readiness to continue a ceasefire that is largely held since early April, in exchange for the opening of the Strait of Hormuz, that's a key global shipping route, and ending hostilities. The war began on February 28 when Israel and the United States launched airstrikes on Iran. Iran subsequently blocked the Strait of Hormuz, and then the U.S. imposed its own blockade. It's unclear if Iran's response will be acceptable to the Trump administration, which has given various reasons for launching the war, including ending Iran's nuclear program. Iran's deputy speaker told state-run media that military operations would not open the strait. Dia Hadid, NPR News.
7: U.S. lawmakers are urging President Trump to ask for the release of imprisoned Hong Kong publisher Jimmy Lai and more than a dozen arrested Christian leaders when the president travels to China this week. NPR's Emily Fang reports the family of an imprisoned journalist is also hoping for good news.
9: The family of Chinese journalist Dong Yuyu says his health condition is dire, and they're asking China to release the editor. Dong is currently serving a 7-year prison sentence, with Chinese prosecutors arguing during his 2024 trial that his meetings with foreign journalists and Japanese diplomats were evidence of espionage. Dong's family has always denied these charges, and they say the case is an example of sharply worsening conditions for foreign and domestic press in China. Dong's son says his father is forced to work long hours in prison making clothes, and that doctors discovered a lung tumor recently. Emily Fang, NPR News.
7: Passengers aboard the Dutch cruise ship tied to the deadly Hunter virus outbreak are making their way back to their home countries for evaluation. The vessel arrived near Spain's Canary Islands today, where public health officials coordinated medical screenings and charter flights. NPR's Miguel Macias reports.
10: The MV Hondius cruise ship arrived early Sunday at a seldom used port in Tenerife, the largest island of the archipelago. It did not dock, and it will remain at a distance. Medical staff are evaluating passengers on board, who will then be transported in small groups to the port. From there to the airport, about 10 minutes away, where they will be flown to their countries of origin. The complex operation involving the Spanish army and two national ministries has caused a political firestorm in Spain, with the central government taking measures to overrule the opposition of local authorities. Miguel Macias, NPR News, Seville, Spain.
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11: From the GBH newsroom in Boston, I'm Tori Bedford. Almost 250 acres of land has been permanently conserved in Vermont's Northeast Kingdom near Maidstone Lake, Vermont Public's Abigail Giles reports.
12: The new Hawk's Nest Preserve will be managed under a forever wild easement. That means there will be no timber harvest, and trees there will be allowed to grow old. The parcel hugs Dutton Pond and features a rare porfen, a kind of wetland that traps a lot of plant matter. John Leibowitz is with the Northeast Wilderness Trust, a landowner donated the preserve to them.
13: These are carbon sinks. They're just soaking up so much carbon.
12: Porfens are carpeted in sphagnum moss. When the moss dies, it sinks into very acidic water, where it builds up over time into carbon-rich peat. This porfen is also home to the rare white-fringed orchid and carnivorous plants known as sundews. The parcel will be open to the public and for hunting. For the New England News Collaborative, I'm Abigail Giles.
11: Nearly 1 year after bar advocates went on strike over low wages, there still aren't enough court-appointed attorneys in Massachusetts. The shortage of private attorneys willing to represent defendants who can't afford to hire a lawyer has left some courthouses with a backlog of cases. This is in spite of the state offering bonuses for taking on additional cases. Boston University law professor Shira Diner says the state has also hired more full-time public defenders, but the gaps remain.
14: It's hard to take someone who is a brand new lawyer and expect that they can do the same work as a private counsel attorney who's been doing it for 20 years.
11: A lawsuit was also filed this month by bar advocates over a state law that they say wrongfully threatens criminal charges for lawyers who hold out for higher pay. It's 70 degrees in Boston.
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4: 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I'm your host, Christopher Kimball. Today, Sola El-Waley is here to take your cooking calls and confess to a few of her crimes.
16: We used to have a mushroom guy. It was totally illegal. I don't know where he got him. We didn't ask questions. He showed up covered in dirt and sold us mushrooms.
4: Also on today's show, we're joined by Itamar Srulevich and Sari Packer of Honey & Co. They share their number one rule for home cooks: please stop trying to cook like a restaurant chef.
17: Don't chop it too fine. Has your mother ever chopped parsley like this? No. Okay, how does she chop parsley? You know, you kind of have to return people. Just cook it fresh. Don't do everything else.
4: The secrets of home cooking with Honey & Co., that's later in the show. But first, we'll bake some bread. For centuries in Germany, communal bakehouses were common, and most towns had one. A small village called Uerdingen is now reviving this tradition. And a few years ago, some of the villagers decided to save their bakehouse, which had fallen into disrepair. Reporter Emma Wallace went to the bakehouse one afternoon to meet them.
18: As you follow the main road through Uerdingen, uphill and away from the banks of the Rhine, you'll come to a small building set back from the road. Marie-Thérèse arrives first to get prepared before the other bakers arrive.
19: Ja, hallo, grüße euch. Ich bin Marie-Thérèse vom Backesverein.
20: My name is Marie-Thérèse from the Baking Society in Uerdingen. We will get the fire started, but let's first go inside.
19: Gehen wir mal rein. Hallo, hallo Emma, hallo Trixie, schön, dass ihr alle da seid. Und dann schauen wir mal, was wir hier zaubern können.
18: Inside, there's a long wooden table, a gigantic bread mixer, a sink, some shelves with wooden bread forms on them, and a big brick oven with a cast iron door. Around 55 families are part of the Bread Baking Society, and others join in for a day, invited by one of the members of the club. The day starts with a cup of coffee and some snacks so that the leaders can explain the order of tasks.
20: Let's get on and prepare our dough. We have already prepared the sourdough mix. It has been maturing for 3 days, each day doubling the water and flour so it's nice and sour.
19: Die Menge des Mehls und des Wassers verdoppelt, damit ja schön säuerlich wird.
18: Marie-Thérèse has lived in Uerdingen for more than 40 years. She and her former husband ran a farm, but she didn't have any experience with baking when she started up the Baking Society.
19: Bin eigentlich durch diesen Verein so ans Backen herangetreten.
20: I have learned as we went along. The beginnings were pretty difficult. We had to learn quite a lot of stuff. But the joy you get from baking your own bread is so great that we persevered and didn't give up.
0: Hallo, Barbara ist mein Name. Ich wohne seit...
21: My name is Barbara. I have lived more than 45 years here in Oedingen, and I always loved baking. I initially wanted to build my own oven with my neighbor between our gardens. Then we heard that a group were going to revive the village oven here, and our ears pricked up.
22: Bakehouses like these used to be found all over Germany and across Europe up until around the middle of the 20th century. With the rise of supermarkets and industrial bakeries and faster-paced lives, most people didn't have the time to spend all day baking bread for themselves. But the society's founders have noticed that in recent years, the interest in making things for yourself and getting back to basics is growing once again.
19: So, jetzt werden wir zuerst mal Holz holen, um das Feuer anzufachen.
20: We need to go and chop some wood, so we can build up a good fire. You need a lot of embers to bake bread. So let's go and chop the wood.
23: My name is Trixie and I'm very, very new to this. I find the whole process fascinating, even the business of building the fire for the oven. I love taking photos of the glowing embers. I love coming to these baking sessions. You meet new people. Everyone joins in. There are never any disagreements about who needs to do what. Everyone rolls up their sleeves and gets stuck in. It really works well.
0: Also funktioniert super.
19: So, jetzt nehmen wir erstmal Papier. Also benutzen wir immer die Mehltüten.
22: Marie-Therese shows us how to build the fire, crumpling paper, tearing cardboard and building the wood into the oven so she can get a good burn going.
23: I think bread in Germany is really held in high regard. Some people say that we Germans bake the best bread. I need bread in the morning, in the evening, when I'm traveling, I need my bread.
22: The Bread Society is keen to get as many younger members involved as possible, as a way of future-proofing their hobby.
23: I particularly love the days when we invite the kindergarten children along. They kept asking, is there any more dough there? Is there more dough? It was such a lovely experience. I had a lot of fun baking with them.
0: Es hat mir viel, viel Spaß gemacht.
19: In den Wintermonaten backen wir mit maximal 6 bis 8 Personen.
20: In the winter months, we normally have about 6 to 8 people here together baking. In the summer, when the doors can be left open, we might have more joining in. We don't have a fixed program of baking days. It just depends who has time and feels like baking.
19: Ich entscheide mich immer so, wie man gerade Zeit und Lust hat.
22: Marie-Therese throws a handful of flour into the oven to test if it is up to temperature. She thinks we need to wait a few more minutes, but things are looking good, she says. On this occasion, the whole group forms the dough into loaves and pats them quickly into the wooden bake forms and into the oven on a flat wooden pallet, like the ones used for pizza. The group has baked all sorts of different bread, buns and cakes in the oven over time. Buttermilk, rye, sourdough and even the German Christmas speciality Stollen, a sweet bread with marzipan and fruit.
19: Also wir haben einige Mitglieder aus dem Dorf natürlich, aber auch viele aus umliegenden Orten, ne?
20: Obviously, we have lots of members from the village. But we are really pleased that we are attracting members from the villages around too. And that people are starting to talk about us around the world. We feel like with our baking, we are venturing out beyond the village boundaries.
19: Ja, einmal das Arbeiten mit dem Teig, mit dem Brot und auch das Miteinander.
20: I love working with the dough. And I love working with everyone here. I think we have built a really beautiful community here.
19: Und das ist einfach gesellig und schön und dadurch hat sich auch so eine schöne Gemeinschaft gebildet. So, jetzt machen wir mal die Klopfprobe.
22: Between 50 minutes to an hour in the oven and the loaves are ready. The oven can get about 20 loaves in at a time. Marie-Thérèse tests them with a knock of her knuckles. You can hear when they're done, Barbara tells me. They look good, she says, smiling. And they begin turning them out on the racks.
0: Ja, der Duft schon alleine.
1: Oh, yes. The aroma. That is so delicious. You just want to immediately bite into it.
22: Outside, the skies are darkening and the crickets are calling. As the embers are left to gradually cool, everyone loads up their cars with freshly baked loaves.
19: Perfekt, wunderbar. So, haben wir gut hingekriegt, ne?
0: Wenn man das Brot nachher abholt,
1: when you pick up the bread from here, you have your car full of loaves. As soon as we get home, we are biting into the bread. We just can't wait. You just need a little bit of butter and salt. Oh, it is heavenly.
0: Herrlich.
4: That story was reported by Emma Wallace. And now it's time to take your calls with our special guest co-host, Sola El-Waly. Sola is a chef and the author of Start Here, Instructions for Becoming a Better Cook. Sola, it's great having you on the show, at least now for the calls. I've certainly interviewed you, but now you actually have to work for your supper.
16: Yeah, I'm excited to answer some of these questions. Not all of them, just some.
4: So I have to do some of the work too. Great. Do you have a question you're just dying to ask?
16: What do you do for Mother's Day?
4: Well, like new fathers a long time ago, I thought Mother's Day was for celebrating my mother, who's no longer with us. But I then realized the hard way that my wife was a mother. And so I had to transfer Mother's Day to my wife, who's a mother. I didn't get that at first.
16: Wait, how long did it take for you to get that?
4: About 5 seconds when I completely, like, did not celebrate the day at all. My favorite thing to do is cook. There's nothing I'd rather do. So Mother's Day, I mean, that's an opportunity for me to spend 2 days cooking. So I love those days because it's one of those things where I get to cook and people will actually eat it, which is really good when you spend all day cooking.
16: Everyone always tells me, wow, your kid must eat great. But she mostly eats rice.
4: My two youngest kids, who are 7 and 8, will not eat my food.
16: That's so annoying.
4: It's karma. Anyway, let's take a call.
16: Let's do it.
4: Welcome to Milk Street. Who's calling?
2: Hello. My name is Charlie. I'm calling from Oakland, California.
4: Okay. How can we help you?
2: Recently, I got into crabbing, and I found myself in a position several times where I come home with 10 Dungeness crabs, and, you know, I try to give them away. I try to have people over for dinner to eat them with me, but I wanted to get your opinion on if you have any ideas about creative, good ways to make use of these crabs.
4: This doesn't sound like a problem call to me, by the way. I just like to point that out. It's like, what to do with 10 crabs. Well, yeah, I mean, you could steam them, right? Pick out the meat. I would vacuum seal them. My experience with vacuum sealing is the thickness of the bag. The plastic bag is really important. The thinner bag, sometimes any kind of ice that ends up in the bag can puncture the bag. Make sure you get rid of all the air. That's why I use the vacuum bag. It has fairly high water content, right? So it's a little tricky to freeze. Or you can make a lot of crab cakes and freeze those. If it were me, I would just have as many people over as you need to get rid of those crabs, because I don't think that freezing is not ideal with crab meat. It's not perfect, but that I would use a vacuum sealer. Sola?
16: First, you're bragging.
3: Absolutely.
16: I'm jealous. And you should throw a big party. And you're providing the crab, so you should provide nothing else. Have your friends bring the beer, the sides, some bread, really good butter. Cover every flat surface in newspaper. And then just have a big party. Because picking through all that crab is not fun alone. But together, it could be like an annual thing. People will look forward to it.
2: Yes. So here's the issue. I've kind of gotten really into the crabbing. So this is happening sort of on like a weekly basis. And
3: Oh, no.
2: Obviously, crab cakes, that's a good one to burn through a lot of the meat. I've tried making crab salads, eating it by itself. Do you have any other ideas of recipes or other ways to prepare it to keep it fresh and fun?
3: Risotto, just short grain rice. You could use chicken stock or if you have fish stock. You know, you heat up the stock ahead of time, add 2 cups at a time, stir, add the crab near the end.
2: Okay.
3: You can make a huge amount of that fairly quickly. I guess the problem you have is you're going to want to steam and pick 10 Dungeness crabs every week or two.
2: Right.
3: It's almost like you love the fishing, but then you don't know what to do. So maybe what you got to do is find people to give them to, because I don't think anybody's going to want to go through that amount of work every week or two, right?
16: You could start an underground crab business.
3: There you go.
16: Right?
3: That's right.
2: Yes, yes.
16: We used to have a mushroom guy. It was totally illegal. I don't know where he got him. We didn't ask questions. He showed up covered in dirt and sold us mushrooms. Keep it like top secret, because this is definitely illegal. You did not get the idea from me. Make a little cash on the side.
3: Well, or barter. Do a barter deal.
16: Right.
3: You give them crab and they
2: bartering,
3: give you...
2: Bartering is good, yes. Absolutely.
3: Grass-fed Angus in return, or eggs or something, right?
16: Or just like services. Have people clean your car.
3: Yeah.
2: Yeah. Good idea.
3: I think you want to distribute these outside of your home as quickly as possible.
2: Yes, and the tricky thing is I live in a small apartment, so doing a bunch of crabs in a small space gets very messy very quickly. Yeah, but those are some good ideas, and I do think it's mostly about finding people to trade them to and give them to, and it does always make someone's day to hand them a couple of Dungeness.
3: Yeah, you want to fish them. You don't want to cook them.
2: Yeah.
3: Stick to what you love. Absolutely.
2: Right.
16: Do you live near Manhattan? We can make a deal.
2: No. California.
16: Oh, well.
2: California, yeah.
3: Charlie, this is not the worst problem we've ever heard on the show.
2: That's correct.
3: Hopefully that helps. Take care.
2: Thank you.
16: Bye.
2: Bye.
3: This is Milk Street Radio. 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Who's calling?
5: This is Victor from Philadelphia.
3: How can we help you?
5: A while ago, you asked your listeners for stories about their kitchen disasters, and I have one that's pretty unique that was both a disaster and a huge success. So we're going back about 20 years. We moved into a new house in West Philadelphia, and my neighbor had some fruit trees that they wanted nothing to do with, and we realized that one of them was a sour cherry tree. And we had a holiday coming up, and I thought, let me bake a cherry pie. So I picked a bunch of cherries, brought my stuff with me to my cousin's house, and as I'm hitting the cherries, I realize that they have a little tiny white thing inside of them. I just go about my business because I've never picked cherries off of a tree before and pitted them to make pie.
3: How big are these white things?
5: Quite tiny. I mean, if you think about how small a cherry is,
3: right?
5: Maybe a 20th, no, even less, a 30th of the size of the cherry.
3: So much smaller than the pit.
5: Oh, yes.
3: Okay.
5: I made the pie. Everybody raved about the pie. It had the best internal texture of any pie I've ever made in terms of how it gelled together. The texture was just perfect, and I've never been able to recreate it since. What I came to learn after that, and my relatives hopefully are not listening right now because they don't know this yet, is that these were larvae of some kind of bug that is typically found inside of wild cherries.
3: Great.
5: Completely harmless. You can absolutely eat them. You just don't want to because it's kind of disgusting. And so what I'm wondering is it possible that the breakdown of these little tiny larvae somehow helped with the texture of my pie, and just more broadly, what can I do other than sticking bugs inside of my pie to ensure that I'm going to have a lovely texture.
3: You're in the top three really weird question column on the show. I love this question. Well, first of all, I go up to Granville, New York, not far from my place in Vermont every July. And one of my kids and I picked 36 pounds. I think we won the biggest picking amount. I got the same pitter you probably have, the Norco or whatever. We're whacking away and there was nothing in them. If you go to an orchard where they do spray, you probably don't have that problem. Secondly, I really doubt that the larvae were adding pectin to your cherry pie. By the way, did you add pectin to this pie to help thicken it, or flour, or minute tapioca? Did you have a thickener in it?
5: We're going back 20 years, but I do recall at that time I was using the minute tapioca.
3: Yeah, and you probably used a tablespoon for every cup and a half or 2 cups of fruit. The minute tapioca does a great job. You can even throw in the food processor if you don't like those little pieces showing up if it's an open face pie. For an apple pie, I just use a couple tablespoons of flour with the apples, and that seems to work. And make sure the pie's cooled off at least 4 hours so it'll set it sliceable. Sola?
16: Well, in terms of the pie being as good as it was, it's probably because of the qualities of the fruit. Making a consistent fruit pie is really difficult unless you pre-cook the filling. In most wholesale pie manufacturing or restaurants, you do cook the filling in like a big batch. Then you can test it before you put it in your pie, see if it needs more thickening or sugar. And I find like it's kind of cheating. Like I think it takes the magic out of it. I'm okay with occasionally having a runny pie because I just really like cooking it in the crust. But if you do want to have like a really consistent product with your pies, the best thing is to par cook your filling, gelatinize it fully, put it in your crust, and then bake it.
3: Yeah, the only thing about that is then I don't think the fruit tastes as fresh because it's twice cooked.
16: Yeah, yeah. It's
3: like
16: not
3: with an
16: as
3: apple
16: magical.
3: Pie. Yeah.
16: But you will have more texture consistency. But yeah, you're right. I don't think it was because of the larvae. And I also don't think the larvae is that big of a deal. It just means it was really fresh fruit.
3: Yeah, it also means it was probably really ripe fruit, too. Some of the problems when you go pick cherries or buy them is they're not quite as ripe as you'd like. They pick them before they're fully ripe because of transportation.
5: They were definitely perfect other than a larvae.
3: The problem is you've outed yourself on radio. So somebody, it's going to get back to these people. But you said it was 20 years ago, right?
5: Yes, some of the people are still alive, though. So we'll have to see if they're avid listeners.
16: Some of them. What happened to the rest?
3: It was the larvae, did it? That's what happened. Great question. I just really love that question. Victor, it's been a real pleasure. Thanks for calling, man.
16: Thank you.
5: Thank you. Take care.
3: Yeah.
16: Bye.
3: You're listening to Milk Street Radio. Special thanks to Sola Elwaley for joining me on the phone line. She'll be back later in the show. Coming up next, advice on marriage and frittatas from Honey & Co. 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
6: 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Local Latinos are reacting to Alex Cora's firing from the Red Sox. It's our Latinx News Roundtable. 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
3: This is Mill Street Radio. I'm your host, Christopher Kimball. Right now, it's Itamar Srulevich and Sarit Packer. 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
7: Yay!
9: Hi, Chris. Hi. It's such a pleasure.
7: Yeah, so excited to be here.
3: Well, I wish I was at Honey & Co. having dinner.
9: We wish you were at Honey & Co. having dinner. We wish we would be all having dinner together at Honey & Co.
3: So your latest book begins during what were obviously difficult days for anyone in the restaurant business. But you're right that you were dancing in the basement during COVID. Can you explain what that means? Because I just thought that was charming.
7: I mean, it's literally what we do during everything, I think, is dance our way through. Go on the Instagram and mostly what you see is like two fat chefs prancing around a kitchen like psychopaths.
9: No, but I think in the context of this book, but yes, we do sort of prance around like a pair of psychopaths. But this book and our sort of latest place, Honey & Co. Daily, came from the dark days of COVID, which were, you know, for all of us, really horrible time. But actually, at these times, you know, what is the place that we go to for joy, for happiness, for succor? And that was, of course, in our kitchen, you know, cooking and feeding people and each other. And this is the sort of origin of this place, Honey & Co. Daily, and this book. It's about sort of bringing everyday joyful little things, because the food that we always loved the most and the food that we always sort of craved the most, more than restaurant food, we never wanted Michelin star food, we never wanted anything fancy, we wanted, you know, the home food, the mama's food, if you know what I mean.
7: But it's also, I think, this aspect that for us, our books reflect us and our lives and where we find ourselves, the two of us, and in our work as well. We want to enjoy a plate of food that's joyous, that's healthy, that's colorful, that's full of flavor. But we don't want to spend like crazy amounts of time doing it. And I have this conversation every day with my chefs. You know, I show them a dish. I say to them, okay, we cook this like this. I want it to be like loads of flavor. Don't chop it too fine. And then they start chopping something like a chef, this kind right. of fine, fine parsley. And I say to them, please stop. You're not listening to what I'm saying to you. Has your mother ever chopped parsley like this? No. Okay, how does she chop parsley? You know, you kind of have to return people because there's all these things that you get taught as chefs. You have to do it in a certain way, you know? Like, it's all about trying to remind ourselves and our chefs and the people that we write these recipes for, our cookbooks for, is that there's like a joy and immediacy in food. And if you buy good produce, it's delicious with hardly anything done to it, you know?
3: Yeah. And the other problem is one solution to this problem of cooking simply is having perfect ingredients. Yeah. And what I like about what you do is you're not depending on perfect ingredients to make this work. I mean, that's a good recipe for a home cook has to deal with the carrots you might buy in the supermarket, right? Which is a little different than what a restaurant has.
7: I mean, we cooked all of the recipes from a supermarket because it's got to work for everyone right. at home. It doesn't help if I get an amazing like tomato from Sicily and I make a perfect dish with it, you know, and it's sun-kissed and full of sugar and deliciousness, but no one can get that tomato. But honestly, our grandmothers didn't get that either, you know.
3: But there are techniques that you can use as the basis for good home cooking.
7: Yeah.
3: So let's just talk about some of them. Can we talk about water versus stock? As you well know, many cultures around the world start with water.
7: Yeah, we always start with water.
3: So explain.
7: I mean, I especially don't understand the whole stock when you're talking about cooking like shanks and then adding a stock.
3: Right.
7: Or cooking meatballs and adding a stock. I don't get it. Why would you need to do that? You are cooking a beautiful piece of meat, especially if you're cooking anything on the bone or you're cooking chicken for a tagine. whole chicken on the bone. Why would you ever think you needed to add stock to that as well? I completely don't get it. I'm very opposed to stock, apart from in very, very small occasions of like a really nice kind of veg stock into, you know, like there's a spinach rice porridge.
3: Or if
7: kind
3: you're
7: of
3: making lentils or whatever, yeah.
7: There's a few things where it can benefit. The rest of the time, you're cooking any kind of meat or chicken or even fish, just let the flavors come out. I don't get stock at all.
3: And plus, you take a nice piece of meat or fish and you buy canned stock.
7: This I would never do. I would never do that.
3: And then you've completely destroyed the protein. So I've been on this frittata crusade now. I just think a frittata is like one of the absolute best concepts ever, right?
9: Oh, absolutely.
3: It's like shakshuka, but it's absolutely an infinite concept, right?
9: Yeah, absolutely. It's not a recipe, it's a concept. It's a religion.
3: So give me a few examples of frittatas, you guys. I mean, I have some here. Butternut, spinach, goat's cheese, and sage.
7: So good.
3: Chili peas, goat's cheese, fried egg, zingy tomato and orange soup. There's quite a lot of them.
7: Well, we do a really nice, like, sweet corn, chorizo, red onions.
9: Mm. Oh, my God.
7: And then
9: God.
7: You pour on the eggs and you kind of just set it together. So delicious and actually extremely delicious, like, the next day on a picnic as well. The best thing about a frittata is you eat it hot, it's delicious. It cools down, you take it in your lunchbox, it's delicious. You have a bit left over, you slice it, you put it in a sandwich, it's delicious. It's such a nifty little thing to have.
9: Yeah.
3: Do you always finish them in the oven from the stovetop or some of them are just cooked on the stove?
7: Loads are just cooked on the stovetop. Usually stovetop ones are better off without cream.
3: Garnishing soups, you know, most of us don't think much about that. You obviously think a lot about that. Well, the garnish is actually the most important part. So,
9: isn't it though?
3: How would you garnish?

0: pre-cooked beans in jars.
1: You know what? Yeah. This is like...
2: That's an issue.
1: No, we have an addiction, like a serious addiction.
2: That's an issue. We have an addiction.
1: The kind of Spanish-style beans. I don't know if you can get them in the U.S. so much. But, you know, the Spanish always sell beans in jars.
0: Yeah, we can get them here. Yeah.
1: Yeah. So, like, I opened this jar, and literally you could eat the beans just with a spoon. You didn't have to do anything to them. And I was like, oh, this would save me quite a lot of time of like soaking and boiling and skimming and seasoning, because they're kind of slightly seasoned, full of flavor. And honestly, they beat anything in a tin, like hands down.
0: Then you have a Jerusalem bean soup, which I love, which is just beans from a jar, some tomato paste, a few spices, a little olive oil, and some, a can of tomatoes.
1: Yeah.
0: And I just go, yeah.
1: Do you know what? I made this for my friend. He's a Jerusalem boy like Itamar is. And honestly, he almost started crying.
2: Well, the story of the soup is, this is the sort of the Sephardi community in Jerusalem. Friday is the big sort of cooking day for the Friday night meal, but you need to finish all your cooking midday because the Sabbath is starting and you're not meant to be work. And this is the soup that you would feed your family on Friday lunch when you're busy with the serious cooking. You'd make this soup. And I was surprised that every time we make the soup for other people, the response is always so deep, because there's something very homey in that. There's something very sort of, I don't know, it presses a button.
0: It also has two onions diced, which is kind of interesting. But it's sort of, this is what I love about your cooking, which is it's kind of like, it's not a finger in the eye, you know, Michelin chef cooking, but it's like, yeah, we got some beans and we got some tomatoes and we got some onions, and it's going to take us, you know, half an hour to make this or 20 minutes, and it's going to be delicious. So there.
2: Yeah, but I feel there's a sort of, you know, I'm getting a little bit sentimental, but I feel that this type of cooking, there's an ancient wisdom to it.
0: Yeah, I agree. Like,
2: this is how people cook to feed their families and have done for years and years and years. And I think that as humans, we respond to that flavor and this type of attention. We want that.
0: Yeah, but I think there's something else, which I think you guys agree with, is there was a point to this recipe. You know, it's the simple, easy lunch on Friday before the bigger meal. And it had a purpose. It had to be simple, and it was delicious. So there was a context to it. It wasn't.
2: Yeah.
0: So much of our cooking is totally without context now.
1: It has a context, but it's also about filling you up, keeping you satiated. You know, it's more than the sum of its parts, and it's kind of the ultimate comfort food. And sometimes that's what you want. So I'm not saying you have this on a, you know, beautiful summer's day if you're inviting posh guests. That's not the soup you make. But when you're sitting on a winter's night and you just want to watch something on the TV and you want to have like just a beautiful, comforting bowl of soup, this is absolutely the one to make.
2: I would challenge you on that, Sarit.
1: You would have it on a summer night?
2: I would, you know, I would be honored if people came to my home to serve this soup.
1: Well, we
2: and
1: do,
2: I think
1: sir.
2: People, yeah, and we do, and people love it.
0: Corn and fennel chowder with coriander and green chili.
1: Oh,
0: do you have an origin story there, or it came to you in the middle of the night, or what?
1: It came to me in the middle of the night because I was having this conversation with my chefs about corns and cobs and stuff like this. So then I thought, wait, why don't I ever make a stock from
0: corn cobs?
1: From the cobs. Yes, from the cobs themselves, and use that because there's so much flavor there. The first time I made it with celery, it was nice. Second time I was like, I need something else. Then the fennel comes in, and the fennel and the corn work so well together.
2: I was going to say that fennel and corn are just two things that work together all the time. And this soup is heavenly, is delicious.
0: Last week, I did a posset. And you have a pink grapefruit posset. You want to explain what posset is? It's just a great concept.
1: Honestly, posset is the one trick you should have under your sleeve all the time, because people love them and they have no idea how easy it is to make. So a posset is basically you set a cream with acidity.
0: Right.
1: You add acid to cream and sugar. And basically you could do it with limes or lemons. And here I do it with pink grapefruits, which also kind of makes it slightly pinkish, which is beautiful. And then it sets to this most delicious creamy thing.
2: And this is kind of like, this is a dessert. Like I would put my hand up. I don't make desserts.

0: But you do need to have like three or four desserts that you can make. And this, for me, is the ultimate dessert for people who don't make desserts because it's so easy and it's so delicious. And very few things in life are like that.
1: The only thing I would tell people is don't use ready-made lemon juice, like grapefruit juice, lemon juice, lime juice, any of them have got to be from the fresh fruit.
2: So the two of you cooking a quick supper together, what would each of you say would be the thing to cook?
0: Let me stop you right there. Never will the two of us be in the kitchen together at home.
2: It's not good.
0: It's not happening. It's not happening. No, we're not going there anymore, Chris.
1: No, we have been married for more than 20 years. We
0: Very
1: know.
0: happily, and this is the reason why.
2: Well, but you know, that's one of my rules of marriage is, never cook together. It doesn't really work out very well. No.
0: I think it works for some couples, and at work when we need to, we work really, really well, like when we focus. But at home, it's kind of like I have my groove, you
2: Right.
0: have your groove. Let's not de-groove each other.
2: Degroove.
1: Degroove, but there's definitely like the things that we would prefer the other one to cook for us. Do you know what I mean? Like, I always want Itamar to cook a steak for me because he cooks a beautiful steak.
2: How do you cook a beautiful steak? What do you do?
0: I'm a new convert to the reverse sear
2: Oh,
0: method.
2: yeah, so the low oven and then
0: So,
2: finish it. Yeah.
0: yeah, completely. It's changed my
2: Yeah,
0: life.
2: I love that.
0: My biggest tip for cooking a steak at home is make sure that all the bedroom doors are closed, all the windows are open, and that the smoke alarm is covered because the smoke needs to happen. Without the smoke, the steak is not good.
1: Yeah, I can give you an example because it was my birthday last Saturday
0: And she got a steak,
1: and I got a beautiful steak. But when I came down on Sunday morning, there was like a frying pan on my plant windowsill outside because it was smoking so bad. He put the frying pan outside of the window. The steak was delicious, though.
2: And what do you want Sarit to make, Itamar?
0: Oh my God. I mean, she has a little bit of magic in her hands. So whatever she touches is good.
2: Now I know how you guys have been married for 20 years.
0: I mean, you know that she's one of the best bakers in the world. She's also one of the best cooks, I think, that ever lived. You know, we have this conversation that she'd say to me, "Oh, do you want me to cook this? Do you want me to cook this?" I was just like, "Whatever you're going to do, it's going to be perfect. You do your thing,
1: No,
0: darling."
1: what he actually says is, cook something that will make me happy. You know what
0: Yeah,
1: that is
0: look
1: what he
0: inside
1: actually
0: you. The
1: says.
0: answer is inside you.
2: Itamar, Sarit, I don't know why we haven't done this more frequently. Maybe we should. But
0: We should do this like at the end of every day. We should just hang out for a chat.
2: well, I was going to say I'd get on a plane and go over to London and do this
0: You
2: in person.
0: need to
1: you,
0: come
1: yes, you
0: ASAP.
2: need
0: It's
2: to
0: been a while.
2: come.
0: You need to come. But I also feel like we've achieved so much. Like we've sorted so many things out. Like
2: We have.
0: nobody's using stock anymore. Everybody's eating eggs all the time. We just kind of like sorted it
2: Well, we
0: out.
2: sorted out marriage too, which may be the greatest achievement of this last hour. Just cook something to make me happy. That's it.
1: It's the simplest thing.
2: And never cook together.
0: Never.
2: Itamar, Sarit, it's been an enormous pleasure. I've learned so much. Thank you.
1: Thanks so much for having
0: It was
1: us.
0: such a pleasure, Chris. Thank you so much for having us.
2: Thank you. That was Itamar Srilovich and Sarit Packer. Their upcoming book is Honey & Co. Daily, Easy Food for Your Everyday Pleasure. 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Coming up, Adam Gopnik on the most essential tool in your kitchen.

0: Coming up Tuesday.
1: Attorney General, good to see you. How are you?
2: I'm doing great. Good to see you. Great.
0: Attorney General Andrea Joy Campbell answers your questions.
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10: Hi, this is Bridget LeBlanc calling from Mill Valley, California.
9: Hi, Bridget. What's your question?
10: Well, I have always loved mushrooms, and I, some years back, kind of devised what I guess is my own way of preparing them. If I'm prepping white or crimini mushrooms for sautéing, I take the cap off and I pull back, I peel the caps. And I feel like the mushrooms sauté much better, and I think they're dry, so they're able to absorb flavors better. If you wash them, they exude a lot of liquid into the pan. My husband and my friends all think I'm crazy because I'll spend, you know, a while prepping a pile of mushrooms, but, you know, am I crazy?
9: I don't think you're crazy. When I worked in fine dining, we did peel our mushrooms, and like, it's maybe just a subtle difference in flavor. I think it's mostly a difference in color, but I feel like if you love peeling mushrooms, no one should stop you. I have things like that. Like, I like to peel grapes.
8: What?
9: And I spend hours doing it, and I think it's so delicious, and I don't care how long it takes, and I find it meditative and fun. And if peeling mushrooms makes you happy, it's not ruining your life, right?
10: No, not at all. You know, it's a minor point of contention, and I guess I'm just looking for somebody to tell me I'm right.
8: Sola peels grapes for hours, and you peel mushrooms with nobody since Jacques Pepin in the 60s have done, probably. I don't know.
9: Wait, did you know Jose Andres peels his strawberries?
8: What?
9: Huh? Right?
10: We all don't even do that.
9: I don't know. He said it tastes better when the seeds aren't there.
8: Well, I think Sola was being kind. She said, if you enjoy doing it and it's meditative, don't let anyone tell you not to do it, which I agree with. But you don't need to do it.
10: But you're telling me it makes no difference.
8: No, I'm telling you.
10: Is that what you're saying?
8: Yeah, you don't have to do it. It's not going to make... If you're doing a stew or you're doing something else, whatever, it's sauce, it's not going to make any difference, right? So, I mean, you're never going to.
9: Let me tell you, though, if Jean-Georges comes over for dinner, he will be thrilled with your mushroom peeling. Or Danielle?
10: Well.
9: Balloud?
8: Yeah, well. Or Joel Robuchon comes back from the dead.
10: As long as I've got you in line, what are some of your favorite mushroom dishes?
9: Honestly, my favorite thing is just to do, like, simple, like get a really nice, like meaty maitake or something beautiful from the market. Give it like a little bit of a sear, butter baste it with herbs and roast it like a chicken.
10: Yum.
9: And I feel like it's just so delicious when it's simple and you just get the flavor of the butter and the herbs. I don't know if it needs more than that.
8: Yeah, I agree. I was in Bologna 4 years ago and I went to a local place and the guy came out, he does wild mushrooms. So he just sauteed a big plate of wild mushrooms, salt, butter. I don't even think he had herbs on it. It was just absolutely delicious.
9: See, we agree sometimes.
8: Yeah, we do, occasionally. I mean, I would say one thing, though. Everybody's so intent on getting the water out of a mushroom and sauteing, which for some things you want to do. But I just did beef shanks, sort of osobuku, but with beef, I feel. You know, I sauteed some onion, and then I threw the mushrooms in, just cut in half, for like 2 minutes. And then I added some wine and some stock and everything else. But then they kept their texture, right? They didn't cook down. And And sometimes I think you do want that whole mushroom texture in something. So I don't always want to get all the moisture out.
10: That's kind of what I'm talking about, getting the moisture out so you get that texture. Okay, so maybe I'm not...
8: You're not crazy. You found a sisterhood of people who like to peel stuff.
9: If you're like so into peeling mushrooms that like your life is falling apart, you're not returning people's calls, there's laundry piling, then maybe don't peel the mushrooms. I don't know how bad this is.
10: No. Simply now I've got to go home and tell my husband he's mostly right.
9: You don't need to tell him that.
8: Sola!
9: You never have to tell him
8: ever
9: that.
8: Never, ever tell your husband he's right. Oh, boy.
10: Okay, those are words to live by.
9: Just treat yourself sometimes to some peeled grapes.
10: I shall.
8: Bridget, thank you so much.
9: Thank you.
10: Bye-bye.
8: This is Mo Street Radio. 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You can find her on Instagram, YouTube, and on her Substack, Hot Dish with Sola. Now Adam Gopnik is here with his latest bit of culinary insight. Adam, what's going on?
11: Oh, so much is going on, Christopher, but among the countless things, probably the single biggest in my life of philosophical reflection on the meanings and comforts of eating is that our food processor broke. So I found myself doing what I am sure you do anyway by sheer virtue, Christopher. I had to do all the things I normally do in the food processor by hand. So I started off doing pesto and salsa verde, which is relatively easy to do, and everyone tells you you ought to do it that way anyway. Right. And it turns out to be both easy and terrific. Pesto, done by hand, is a little less smooth and homogenized than perhaps we are wrongly accustomed to its being, but is more delicious. You know my favorite food fact of all food facts. It's that our national motto, E Pluribus Unum, out of many one, comes from a Roman recipe for pesto, believed to have been written by Virgil originally. Well, when you make your pesto by hand, you sort of disappoint the Roman poet because you don't get quite that same one homogenous flavor. You still get the little tingle and sparkle of different flavors on your palate. And then I walked to the very top of the ladder of the handmade. I made a pie crust, Jacques Pepin's famous pâté brisé, which I'm sure you have made a million times. So I kneaded the butter into the flour with my hands, added the ice water, rolled it out. Not very well. I'm not very good at that. Patched it together with apples with some cardamom sugar sprinkled on them. And to my amazement, in a very long history of making crostatas or rustic tart, this was by far the most successful and delicious that I had ever made.
8: But the problem is I'm older than you. So I remember cooking before the food processor. And back in the 60s, and we were all using our hands or a manual pastry blender, which has those wires, the tines.
11: Yes.
8: So, yeah, I mean, it's so depressing. I'm talking to someone who doesn't remember the pre-food processor world.
11: It was a revelation to me. I honestly did not know that you could make pâté brisé by hand, kneading it together by hand, and it would come out not just competently, but better than any that you could make with a machine. Apparently, hand mixing leaves those little small pea-sized pieces of butter, and this, I am told at least by experts, creates steam pockets within the crust, which creates the maximum flakiness. Certainly, it's true that machines tend to overmix, regularize, and homogenize. So I have found myself becoming obsessed with using my hands as the primary tool in my kitchen. And as you may know, there's a whole school of philosophy that talks about the importance of embodiment for cognition, that we don't really think or experience with our minds. That's not the source of our consciousness. It is the totality of our doing things in the world that makes us actually aware. We think, in a very real sense, better with our hands than we think with our heads or even with our hearts. And there's no way to make us more aware of the fullness of ourselves than making something with our hands. Using the machine left me at a distance from my own pie crust. And somehow, and this is the thing that interests me most, Christopher, somehow the distance from the thing we make is detectable by others through their own sensory experience. If that sounds crazy or sort of mystical, here's a fascinating thing that every actor learns. If when you are on stage and you are fictitiously in Central Park, if you picture Central Park or anywhere else in your head as you play the scene, the audience will feel your presence there. And if you don't imagine it, if you just say the words, the audience will sense the absence of an imaginary connection in you. How they deduce it, I don't know, but they do. And in the same way, the audience at the table knows when you have literally had your hands in their food and when you have not. So from now on, I intend to use my hands as the primary instrument and everything I make.
8: You sometimes walk out on a very thin philosophical limb. But today I would say, I would summarize this, is I cook, therefore I am.
11: Mm-hmm.
8: And for me, that pretty much summarizes my entire life. So thank you for giving me purpose and meaning and clarifying why I get out of bed in the morning. Thank you.
11: Mine too. And I don't, of course, do it professionally. I do it every night for a family. But I think that's true. I cook, therefore I am. But also I cook, therefore I know I'm thinking. It's exactly in the act of cooking that we pass from self-conscious, overthinking, meditation in that way, into just doing. You know, there's a lovely Zen saying that I think about often. It's before enlightenment, chop wood, carry water. After enlightenment, chop wood, carry water. And the secret of it is it's the chopping wood and carrying water, making the pie crust with your hands, that carries enlightenment within it. And I think that that's profoundly true in all of our experience.
8: I still love the T-shirt we ended up with, I cook, therefore I am, which is about as good as it gets. Thank you.
11: Thank you, Chris.
8: That was Adam Gopnik, staff writer at The New Yorker. That's it for today. 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You can also find us on Facebook at Christopher Kimball's Milk Street, on Instagram at 177 Milk Street. 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
5: The people of France really adore their children. Even in big city Paris, complete strangers will often provide helpful advice on how to be a good mother. That's what a pregnant American discovered when an elderly gentleman stopped her on the street.
6: He took my hand in his and he told me he thought I looked beautiful. And then he thanked me for making a new French citizen.
5: Hi, I'm Rick Steves. Today, it's a Mother's Day edition of Travel with Rick Steves. American Mary Barone tells us what it's like marrying into French culture and talks about the joys and challenges of raising a child in Paris. And another young American mother, Jennifer Wilson, joins us to share her family's adventure, moving everybody to a tiny rustic village in Croatia, where her ancestors came from.
7: The neighbors had a cow on the first floor of their house, and the gathering space was sort of the cafe bar in the middle of town.
5: That and some special tributes to our mothers. It's just ahead on Travel with Rick Steves.
8: Live from NPR News in Washington, I'm Nora Rahm. Iran responded today to the latest U.S. proposal to end the war. It appears to focus primarily on reopening the Strait of Hormuz, and that negotiations should be focused on permanently ending the war. The war is largely unpopular with the American people. NPR's Deepa Shivaram has more.
9: A majority of Americans did not support U.S. actions in Iran from the beginning of this war. But among Republicans, there was pretty overwhelming support for Trump and what the U.S. military was doing in Iran. Now, 10 weeks into the war, though, the outlook has worsened a bit for Trump. Week after week, there's polling that comes out that shows that there's this cave in support among Republicans who support Trump. A recent poll from Marist shows that a majority of Republicans do still support Trump's approach in Iran, but 22% disapprove, and that's up from 15% in March.
8: NPR's Deepa Shivaram. In Iran, Nobel Peace Laureate Narges Mohammadi has been transferred from a prison to a hospital, according to her foundation. She won the prize in 2023 while in prison for working to advance women's rights and end the death penalty. The U.S. will host another round of talks between Israel and Lebanon in Washington this week. In the meantime, Lebanese officials say another round of Israeli airstrikes have killed at least 24 people. NPR's Jane Arraf reports.
10: Video taken by a resident of the village of Saksakia shows flames still rising from a house destroyed by an Israeli airstrike while first responders load the dead onto an ambulance. Israel, which has invaded South Lebanon, says it struck Hezbollah targets posing an immediate threat, and that it had taken steps to reduce harm to civilians. It would not give details. A local official said three women and three children, including a six-month-old girl, were killed in the airstrike, along with three men. Jane Arraf, NPR News, Beirut.
8: As artificial intelligence expands, Florida Governor Ron DeSantis has signed a bill that requires data centers to shoulder the cost of electricity use. Catherine Welch reports.
11: The new law bans data centers from shifting the cost of electricity to the public and instead pay their own costs. It also allows local water management districts to deny permits to large-scale data centers if the water needs are harmful to the local area or already prohibited by local zoning and planning regulations. And it keeps land regulations in the hands of local governments. The new law is part of DeSantis' push to regulate AI in Florida. The law does allow local governments and tech companies to enter into confidential agreements that keep proposals from the public for 12 months. For NPR News, I'm Catherine Welch in Orlando.
8: This is NPR News in Washington.
12: From the GBH newsroom in Boston, I'm Tori Bedford. Thousands of people took to the streets of Dorchester today for the 30th anniversary of the annual Mother's Day Walk for Peace. Clementina Sherry is the founder of the Lewis D. Brown Peace Institute. She originally organized the walk after her son Lewis was caught in a shooting's crossfire and killed in 1993. She says she was thrilled with the turnout.
13: 30 years! We did it! Look at it! What else can I say? Excitement! The sun is beautiful. The community is here. This is not a Dorchester issue. Violence doesn't stop. And so walking for peace and promoting peace cannot stop.
12: Organizers raised almost $500,000 of their $600,000 goal. Local reproductive rights advocates are waiting for a ruling from the U.S. Supreme Court on telehealth access to a widely used abortion drug. Last week, the justices temporarily blocked a lower court ruling banning doctors from mailing mifepristone to patients in other states. Susan Yeno is with the Massachusetts Medication Abortion Access Project, which offers telehealth consultations to patients seeking abortion. She tells GBH News that they're prepared to use an alternative medication if necessary.
14: We are ready to use this very safe and scientifically approved regimen the day that we have to. We will continue to send pills to all 50 states, no matter what.
12: Louisiana officials are suing over telehealth access, arguing that it violates their state ban on abortion. Highs to 75 this afternoon, mostly cloudy, a chance of showers, lows in the 40s tonight. Right now it's 72 degrees in Boston. I'm Tori Bedford. This is GBH.
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19: Years ago, Seattleite Mary Campbell married a Frenchman she met while working at Rick Steves Europe. They're now raising a family in Paris. In just a bit, Mary lets us in on a few French expectations for being a young mother. And Jennifer Wilson tells us what happened when her family opted out of their busy American life in Des Moines and relocated to a small village that time forgot in the mountains of Croatia. By the way, we're proud to note that this week's Mother's Day edition of Travel with Rick Steves won the top Lowell Thomas Award for Audio from the Society of American Travel Writers back when it first aired in 2013. I'd like to open by sharing a few thoughts about my own mother, June Steves. She had passed away just a few months earlier. My mom was my first travel partner ever. It was 1969, and I was a wide-eyed 14-year-old when she introduced me to Europe. As my dad was busy doing business with European piano builders, he imported pianos, my mother and I immersed ourselves in the wonders of Europe. On that first dip into Europe, we'd watch Dutch bicyclists gather at a stoplight on the way to the fields, wooden shoes filling their little handlebar baskets. Venturing into our first subway ride ever, we found our way to a stop called Trocadero, emerged, turned the corner, and set eyes for the first time on the jaw-dropping Eiffel Tower. Together, we puzzled at neoclassical buildings that looked both new and ancient. We collected souvenir pins to fill my Bavarian felt hat.
5: When friends in Germany gave us a tin of white asparagus, we opened it and marveled together at what looked like a rare albino vegetable. And with Norwegian relatives, we traveled to the fjord where we found the actual house from where my mother's mother left for the new land. In her case, Canada. On that first trip, I was attached to my mom. Literally, as back then, a mother and her child could share the same passport. And flying home from that first foreign adventure, I have a hunch my mom knew that she planted in me a seed, one that would sprout into a lifelong passion for travel. One of my favorite photos is of me and my mom with our hosts in Austria, in a dusty village on the border of communist Hungary. It was 1969. Mom had just introduced me to a man who claimed to have witnessed the assassination of Archduke Franz Ferdinand in 1914, which kicked off World War I. Whether he actually saw it or not, the story had me wide-eyed. And when I look back on it, I think that may have been the pivotal moment in my life. It directed me toward my history degree and a passion for learning and teaching through thoughtful travel that has stayed with me to this day. June Steves was born of Norwegian immigrants Harold and Erna Fremmerly on June 29, 1931, in Edmonton, Alberta. They eventually moved to Seattle, where Mom fell in love with my dad, Dick Steves. The romance produced three children, me and my two sisters, as well as six grandchildren, and proved to be lifelong. Their relationship only seemed to be strengthened when, several years ago, Mom developed Alzheimer's, and Dad never left her side. In my mom's family, being of good stock was the ultimate compliment. Her mom and her mom's mom always talked about it. It must be a Norwegian thing, good stock to survive a hard life. It was as if offspring were like plants that needed to survive a winter snow. Mom certainly was good stock. In fact, my fear was that her tough Norwegian body would long outlive her Alzheimer's brain. In that regard, her death was both timely and a blessing. A week after Christmas, I got a call that Mom had been taken to the hospital. First diagnosis, pneumonia, but it was worse. A few minutes later, we learned she had had a heart attack and would need a pacemaker. Half an hour after that, the doctor was on the phone asking about Mom's end-of-life wishes. Within the hour, I gathered with loved ones at Mom's deathbed. Looking at her in that hospital bed, even with her pale face drained of life, I saw a noble woman of beauty and strength. I saw the power of maternal love. I saw, and I will remember, a strong, timeless woman of good stock, Viking stock. At 1:30 a.m. on December 29th, 2011, I held my mom's hand and stroked her head as she peacefully took her last breath. Losing your mother takes you to places you've never been. There's a void. You see things differently. You realize how much emotion is inside you. You find there's a bucket of tears reserved especially for mothers. Collecting my thoughts about Mom's death, I find myself going ethnic, going primeval. Coming together as Mom died, we cradled her. It was as if we created, with our family, loved ones, and pastor, a Viking ship in some torchlit burial ceremony 1,000 years ago in Norway. At that dreaded but epic moment, I appreciated the cyclical nature of life. June Steves brought us in, and those she raised and loved saw her out.

0: Up next, the story of a family that moved from Middle America to the middle of a muddy village in Croatia. Tired of the rat race, Midwestern mom Jennifer Wilson decided to uproot her young family and seek out something simpler. So she moved her husband and two kids to the Croatian mountain village of her great-grandparents to learn what they would have taught her about life. Jennifer makes sense of her family's adventures in her book called Running Away to Home. She joins us right now from the Iowa Public Radio studio in Des Moines to tell us what she and her family gained from living in Croatia and how it's changed them now that they're back in America. Jennifer, thanks for being with us.
1: Thank you so much for having me.
0: So you took your family from Iowa to Croatia. Set up the story here. When did this happen? Why'd you do it? How long you stay?
1: Well, it was in 2008 when the economy was sort of melting down here in America. We were really feeling a lot of restlessness at the time. So we sort of collectively decided as a family to take a big risk. We decided to get rid of all of our sort of consumerist lifestyle stuff, and we took our young family back to the ancient Croatian mountain village of my ancestors, and it was a pretty amazing ride.
0: How long did you stay in Croatia on this trip?
1: We were in the country itself for about 7 months, the majority of that in Merkopi, the village itself.
0: Is your husband Croatian also?
1: He's Norwegian and Alsatian, but he sort of adopted my ancestors for the time we were in the village. It was really like hitting the reset button for our family there.
0: In what way?
1: Well, Jim and I have a fairly modest lifestyle here in the Midwest, but even a family like us, sort of in our American culture, tends to supersize everything. And we were just ready to kind of get away from the American buzz, and we went back to a most basic way of living. We were living in a small pension in this very small village that felt like it was suspended in amber since my great-grandparents left, and it really gave us the time and space to connect as a family. We wanted less busyness in our world, and we thought there can really be no better way of doing that than going to a place where there was really nothing going on. We had heard a few things about Merkopi. I had done some research and a scouting trip, and indeed it was sort of this quiet timeout land, it felt like to us. And so when we got there, the neighbors had a cow on the first floor of their house, and the gathering space was sort of the cafe bar in the middle of town. And everybody throughout the generations, they knew poverty like their backyards because they had lived from their gardens for so many generations through good times and bad. And we just really melded into this slower lane, I guess.
0: Let's just say I'm one of these Merkopi residents, and all of a sudden I see this cheery family come in, and here's this Sam and Jennifer and Jim and Zadie. So how are you received? What are these people supposed to do when they see you?
1: You know, from the very first day, it was crazy. I'm a travel writer by trade, and so, you know, I thought that I would be sort of easing the way for my family into this village. But I've done a lot of traditional travel stories, you know, Paris and Mexico and New York and going to sort of easy travel destinations. I was the one that was knocked off my pins in this town. So I was sort of walking around wondering what we were going to do for entertainment. And so I was a little fish out of water. My husband immediately, because he had a year away from his desk job, and that was just the happiest moment of his life when he walked to this village where there was nothing to do but hang out and talk to the neighbors. And so they immediately embraced him. And of course, the Croatians love kids. And so they were part of everybody's life immediately.
0: So your kids are 7 and 4 at the time. And
1: That's right.
0: They just had friends to kick the ball around, or how did your kids pass the time? I would have wondered if your 7-year-old son, Sam, would have just go, what's going on here? I mean, I don't have my right. TV shows. I don't have my friends.
1: From that very first night, we just sort of released them into the mountain meadow with our landlord's daughters. And they were just part of the family. And they had more freedom and space than they had ever experienced in their whole lives. I mean, they learned how to climb trees. They learned how to walk up a mountain. I mean, it was amazing. And my daughter especially, physically grew over the time we were there, a noticeable amount. They really enjoyed it.
0: You know, it's interesting because my grandparents came from Norway, and I would love my kids to better know from where they came, Norway. And you spent, you know, just a few months, basically, and you've given your children something that will enrich their lives from now on. They know from where they came. How was that? Was that successful?
1: You know, they were a little bit young to really get the full depth of the Croatian experience. I mean, they didn't quite understand the things that make Croatia what it is now. It's been made up of so much strife in the past several decades since World War I, really. So they didn't get that part, and they probably won't until they're old enough to hear the stories that the people in the village told us. but they understand food and they understand the accent, and they have still good friends back in the village that I have a feeling as they get older, they'll go back and visit again and again.
0: How did the kids communicate, and how did your husband Jim fit so well, and did the locals speak English?
1: He spoke the international language of Who Wants a Beer.
0: Well, that
1: so
0: helps.
1: He got along really well. But he's also just a very open-minded, easygoing guy. And so he just did a lot of smiling and nodding. We had actually taken language lessons here in Iowa before we left. But really, it was so hard to learn that language. A Slavic language is so vastly different from anything we knew. And no matter how we studied, we didn't pick up a ton. We talked about the level of toddlers. But the kids, it was funny how they all understood each other, although they didn't speak the same language. I mean, it was a lot of pantomime and giggling and let's just go run and play soccer.
0: For the village kids, I would imagine is, hey, there's two more kids to play with. This is fun.
1: That's exactly right. You know, let's see if these guys are any good at soccer, and we'll play it in the meadow tonight to find out.
0: More with Jennifer Wilson and her family's journey to the Croatian mountain village of her ancestors, and more Mother's Day tributes. It's all just ahead on Travel with Rick Steves.
2: Colonists didn't just rebel over tea. 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
0: Jennifer Wilson is our guest right now on Travel with Rick Steves. She wrote Running Away to Home, Our Family's Journey to Croatia in Search of Who We Are, Where We Came From, and What Really Matters. It's about their decision to pack up from Iowa and try living in rural Croatia for a while. Her website is jennifer-wilson.com. What was the sense of privacy like in the village? Could you have your own space, or was it so humble and people living close together that you were all part of a big extended family?
1: People did live close together in a certain extent, but the houses were quite big. You know, the traditional European family house has three floors and a different generation on each one. So we were on the top floor in like a big dorm as a family. So we had our own private space on the top floor, but we didn't have much privacy from each other. We were all kind of lumped together. I thought that that would be an issue. You know, we have so much privacy in the United States, you know, in our homes. But, you know, we found that living in this big space where we could all see each other all the time, and it sort of helped us be closer as a family. We derived a lot of comfort from that, too.
0: I would imagine, you know, you come from Middle America and you're all tuned into the American dream. Did you find people in Croatia have the same dream, or do they aspire to different things?
1: You know, that's a great question, because one of the things that I kept noticing while I was there is how many parallels there were between the village of Mrkopalj and the United States as Jim and I were experiencing it. You know, since Croatia had earned its freedom in the wars of the 1990s, it just seemed to us like they were at this point where they got everything they wanted and weren't sure what to do with it. And I feel like we're kind of at that place as a family in the United States now. I mean, that's one of the reasons why we went to Croatia, to kind of take a time out and think, well, now what do we want to do with our American dream? What does it mean for us? Because it really doesn't mean just buying a bunch of stuff. That doesn't feel good to anyone. And I feel like the village was struggling with the same thing. Now we got what we wanted. Now what do we do? And I don't really think those questions have been answered yet. I do want to make a point, though, of saying that I've had so many families who are wondering how on earth we would do something like that and how we could afford something like that. And to us as a family, we made this our priority. We were going to save every single penny that we could to make this a timeout for our family. We didn't shop at the superstores. We didn't buy new furniture. We didn't buy big Christmas presents. We buckled down. And it's an amazing thing that in this American economy that's even as dismal as everyone says it is, by the end of about a year-long savings binge, we had enough for a 9-month frugal journey to Europe, where we still stayed in Paris and we still stayed in London. And It can be done. It's just about your priorities.
0: You know, we have a lot of 9/11 baggage. What baggage do Croats have?
1: Well, you know, something that I found really interesting was everybody wanted to know, as soon as I hired an interpreter to help me ask questions of people, as we all kind of wanted to know each other a little bit more deeply, and they were really frustrated that we couldn't speak freely. And I hired everybody's favorite bartender to translate for me. And one of the first things almost every person I interviewed in depth wanted to know is, what do Americans think of us after World War II? And, you know, one of the things that humbled me the most about this trip was how little I knew about international politics and what the circumstances were of the world wars and who was what. And I thought of everything as such a black and white thing, but it's really not so when you really look into European history. And Croatia was aligned during World War II with the Nazis and the fascists, not the entire country, of course, not all of the people, but that's where the dominant political party was. And they were very interested in explaining how all of that came to be. They were very concerned about that. And I think that's baggage they still carry. And it's something that they still argue about in this village amongst each other, in the bars at night. And it's something that we kind of felt torn about as well. I mean, what if you went back to Norway and found out the village that you're from was torn apart by politics that are abhorrent to the rest of the world? I mean, it was hard for us to wrestle with. During World War II itself, the village in Croatia was aligned with the Nazis and fascists. The Ustashi government was in control for a while, and of course they lost in the end, and then Tito took over. But the baggage that Croatia still, I felt, carried with them in this village, I can only speak for the village itself, was, we don't want you to think that we're a bunch of Nazis. I mean, that's really not how it was. We had two awful choices. We had communist Russia, and we had the fascists and the Nazis, and we had to pick whichever one was going to let us keep going to church. And one woman kind of said to me, we're Catholic the way Israel is Jewish, and we had to choose who would let us continue to worship as we wanted to, as we needed to. Everybody was very concerned about talking about that with me, and so then it became very important for me to relay that part of the story. And I wasn't really going there for politics, but it seemed like a responsibility to talk about that. That's the history that we missed because my great-grandparents left.
0: I found that throughout my Eastern European travels, there is that lingering sort of concern about, were you partisan or were you Nazis or were your relatives fighting against the Nazis? Were you communists up in the hills? And even today, families would be known as, oh, their family's a partisan family, or that family was a Nazi family. And what, 60 years later, it's still with them. I'm Rick Steves. This is Travel with Rick Steves. We're talking with Jennifer Wilson, and she's written a book called Running Away to Home, Our Family's Journey from Iowa to Croatia. Jennifer, living there in this little village of 800 people, you must have had an intimate look at just the structure of society. What was your take on a woman's place in Croatian small-town society?
1: You know, I was a little intimidated at first. There weren't a lot of women in the bar, which is where I went when I first scouted the place, and I was there alone. I was sort of seen as an oddity, and eventually I was kind of teased a little bit for being so independent of my husband's life, you know, traveling alone. And also when Jim was there with me, they couldn't believe that Jim was staying home with the kids while I was doing my research. In fact, there's a whole chapter in the book that sort of talks about how everybody thought Jim was living the life of a Croatian woman. But in terms of the older people in the village, they had such a vigorous life that it really is something that we should shoot for more here. I mean, the neighbor guy who was well into his 80s used to dig our car out when we were stuck in the snow when we would visit. And everybody still had a job and ran their farm, no matter how old they were. And as a result, I mean, everyone, there were tons of people who were well into their 80s who were still quite vital.
0: I get the sense that the seniors would pass on skills to the younger generation. It's just that's the feeling I get when I look at the photograph in your book of the old woman with your family out foraging, it looks like.
1: Well, they certainly did to me. They kept reminding each other. My guide, Stefania, used to tell me, they kept reminding each other, we're all that she has. And so each of them would teach me something different. I learned how to make different recipes from Baka Ana. Zora showed me where the old foundation of our family home was. They wanted me to come back so they could teach me how to knit with 5 needles. The women sort of passed down to me the things that my great-grandmother might have taught me, including the herbs in the field and what we could harvest and drink as tea. It was the most touching and important part of that trip for me as a woman, separate from my family's journey. One of the things about that village, Rick, it was crazy. They would tell us everything. I mean, I knew who was having problems with his woman. I knew who was messing around with who. They would just talk about these things openly. They told me about their World War II stories and these awful things that had happened during the Yugoslavian wars. But when I asked them for the village recipe for rakia, new. I mean, doors shut. Done.
0: Wow. But they'd share it with you.
1: They would share it in copious amounts. The old women in the morning made sure we had a shot every morning about 9:30 on my way back from my morning run.
0: A shot of rakia at 9:30 in the morning?
1: Uh-huh. The old ladies. And I turned out to be a morning drinker. I don't like drinking at night, but wow, that was kind of nice to start my day with a little buzz like that. Makes a woman more laid back, that's for sure.
0: What is rakia? I mean, is it an anise drink?
1: No, it's not. It's boiled from plums, usually.
0: So it's fire water.
1: Right, right. And I didn't really go out to the bars at night so much. It wasn't really my thing. But, you know, I'd love sitting around with the old ladies in the morning and just doing a shot of something strong. And they always told me it would help my digestion.
0: And then they'd talk? Would that be a lubricant and they'd tell you stories?
1: Yeah. Yeah. It was some of the most pleasurable times in my life, sitting around a table and listening to these old women. And they were very physically demonstrative. They would rub my arm, you know, and treated me like a great-granddaughter. It was quite a gift.
0: What did they like to talk about?
1: The old women liked to talk about how little I knew. That was one thing that they really enjoyed. They liked to talk about the teas in the meadow there. They were having me on a steady diet drinking Gospina Trava, which turned out to be St. John's wort, because I was such a wreck when I first got there.
0: We're talking teas that were made of herbs from the surrounding meadows?
1: From flowers in the meadows, yep.
0: So they were experts at this?
1: They were absolute medicinal experts. There was not one ailment that we had in Merkapai. Of course, it was all minor travel stuff, colds, flu, whatever, that they weren't ready with, you know, boiled pine needles in a sap for us or something to that effect.
0: So the old ladies had folk remedies for whatever your family encountered.
1: They did. Our first neighbors, that was the phrase in the village for your best neighbors, the ones who you trust the most. Our first neighbors, Mario and Yasminka, took us to the secret bowl in the mountains that on a 1 week period of time in the fall, cranberries and blueberries fruited at the same time in the same foliage. And everybody was just laying on the side of this hill, just picking berries and putting it into cups and eating berries and just kind of this big local laid back party out there. And I just remember looking around this heath of, you know, purple and red and thinking, there's really nothing more beautiful than this moment in all the travels I've ever made.
0: Whoa, a Croatian utopia. So it's that 1 week when you've got the secret bowl in the mountain,
1: yeah,
0: where the berries are ripe at the same time.
1: Right. And there was actually an old fellow that came over and asked Mario and Yasminka why we were there and kind of grousing that, listen, there's only so many. We don't want everybody to know about this. And Mario explained to them that we were family.
0: I was going to say, it sounds like you were not just considered newcomers, but you were part of the family.
1: It really felt that way. I mean, I was going there seeking my immediate family's connection. I was also seeking a little bit more connection to my own family. I talk in the book a bit about how my own relationship with my mother is a little tentative, and I was looking for my grandmother, who was Croatian. She had a very heavy Croatian accent, and I did know her. I was kind of looking for some comfort from her in these unstable times, I guess, and I think everybody recognized it.
0: You were not really having the fulfilling, close relationship with your actual mother, and you found your great-grandmother, and you got that from her.
1: My mother's mother, Grandma Kate, she was the daughter of the people who were from Merkapai, and she and I connected. We absolutely were inseparable as grandmother and granddaughter. And when she passed away, that was when I started kind of becoming interested in the place where her parents were from. And then the last of my immigrant relatives died, Sister Mary Paula Radosevich, and the nuns gave me her personal papers that talked about Merkapai, Croatia. I got those papers at the exact time that I started just feeling really restless, and Jim was unhappy in his job. He had one of those awful jobs where you have to ask permission to have a day off to go to the dentist, you know, or mm-hmm. to prove that you're sick. And we just started thinking, what if we just took a break? And to me, I was thinking, what if I just got to see my grandma one more time? And it was amazing how the village recognized that need in us. And, you know, as Americans, I think a lot of times we travel and feel like we're superior somehow, like we're going to visit these smaller countries from our very big country. We're a superpower. But they felt sorry for us. I found that repeatedly. They couldn't believe that I was coming there to find out who my great-grandparents were. Who doesn't know their great-grandparents, you know? It was fascinating that they really felt bad for us. I mean, they don't have any malls. They don't have any good sushi joints. But But they knew who they were, and there was no doubt about that. And they saw in me, especially, that I just wasn't sure. And, you know, I had not traveled like that before. I did when I was in college. I was backpacking, but I was from a very small town in Iowa. And it was my sister, Paula Rodasevich, the last of the immigrant relatives, who told me, you must travel. You must get outside of this small town. And so I hit the road, and I just went to learn things. I went to look in the Louvre because I wanted to know what everybody else saw. That sort of thing. It was a very cursory trip. But this travel with my family gave me such unique entry into a culture that you never would have gotten in any other circumstance. I really felt like it was the first time that I had truly traveled. Because, you know, when you're a travel writer, you have a guide or a fixer who tells you, try this, try that, and they hide everything from you, you know, because you want to have a little happy travel story that will end up in a travel magazine, and that's why everybody feels like they fail when they read travel stories and their trip didn't turn out like it did in the magazine. But this was, and I was committed to writing everything in between, and I don't look great a lot of times in this book because I talk about how I was uncomfortable. We don't always look perfect. The village doesn't always look perfect, but it truly was this immersion into another world that we loved as a family. And me as a traveler, I think I really learned how to get outside of my comfort zone and see what that has to offer.
0: In a sense, then, Running Away to Home is a guidebook.
1: I think it's permission for people to go ahead and not enjoy it sometimes, because in the end, you're going to get something different than you expected. And isn't that why we go somewhere anyway? I stepped so far outside of my comfort zone, I had no idea if I'd ever snap back. And in some ways, I haven't. It's a way to go and try to open your mind and learn a new way of being.
0: Maybe you don't want to snap back. Maybe you just want to snap to a different place than you would have been had you not traveled.
1: That's true.
0: And now you're back home. Your kids are a couple years older, 7 and 9. And you look back on it, was it worth all the trouble? What was the main lesson?
1: Definitely gratitude for the lives that we have. My great-grandparents took an enormous risk when they left their village behind and they didn't look back and came to this place where they didn't speak the language. And my great-grandfather had $14.50 in his pocket when he arrived at Ellis Island. I believe that as a family, we're never going to forget what that sacrifice meant to us. It's helped us have a better life. And I hope as Americans, we don't squander his great sacrifice.
0: Jennifer Wilson, that's an inspiring story, and I'd call it heroic parenting at the same time. Thanks a lot for sharing, and good luck with your book, Running Away to Home.
1: Thank you so much for having me.

Jennifer's book, Running Away to Home, is available in paperback. We also have a link to Jennifer's novel called Water, in which a reporter grapples with an all-too-real water crisis in her Midwestern community. You'll find it with this week's show notes at ricksteves.com/radio. It's a Mother's Day.

0: You know, prepare our food. She makes our laundry. It's a great way of living.
1: So is this,
0: I swear.
1: Because this is famous in Italy also. But I mean, in Sicily, there's still
0: is this. Oh, Sicily is much more, you
1: even
0: know.
1: In extreme, you have a strong umbilicone.
0: Umbilicone.
2: That is fun. Oh, I think
1: the
2: you're
1: umbilical
2: right.
1: Umbilical cord. I know one Italian
2: right.
1: word.
2: Yes.
1: So it's hard to cut that umbilicone.
2: Well, you know, our mamas, I think they love us so much, probably too much, that they don't want that we leave the house.
0: Absolutely.
2: So
0: not.
2: That means that you're going to have a kind of a close relationship with your mama because she's going to take care of you or what you eat or what you're going to dress or the laundry and things like that. And I must say that sometimes, you know, Sicilians, they really enjoy
0: when you
2: that.
0: Get married, there is a big competition between the mama and the wife. Don't
2: Ooh.
0: Forget that. That's why the mom and the wife, you know, the wife should stay very, very far from each other. Otherwise, we have always, you know, fight.
2: So can you imagine this poor Sicilian man struggling between these two women?
0: Yes, it's
1: oh,
0: a big
1: life
0: problem.
1: Is tough. Life is so tough.
0: Yes,
1: wow.
0: You can tell.
1: Tommaso, Alfio, mille grazie.
0: Andiamo a visitare la stupenda isola di Sicilia.
1: Wow. And Tommaso, what did you say?
0: I said, let's go and visit the beautiful island of Sicily all together.
2: Amunini.
1: Amunini, what was that?
3: Andiamo.
1: Let's go. Andiamo, let's go.

0: Our next stops are Paris and San Francisco on this Mother's Day tribute edition of Travel with Rick Steves. Thanks for coming along.
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7: Bonjour, je suis Hélène Chiolino, j'habite Paris, et je voyage avec Rick Steves. Hello, I'm Hélène Chiolino, I live in Paris, and I travel with Rick Steves. Bonjour, je suis Hélène Chiolino, j'habite Paris, et je voyage avec Rick Steves.
0: So many people dream about living in Paris. We're joined today by somebody who not only lives in Paris, somebody who fell in love with and married a Frenchman, moved to Paris, and now has a delightful little baby. She writes a blog, howtomarryafrenchman.blogspot.com, and she joins us today to give us a little insight into her life. Mary Bouron, thanks for joining us.
8: Thank you, Rick.
0: So walking around Paris, very pregnant.
8: Yes.
0: How do people treat you?
8: Yeah, they are very excited about it. The French love families, love babies, and love to see young women making more of them. I was exiting my bakery one day and had an older gentleman come up to me, and he took my hand in his, and he told me he thought I looked beautiful, and then he thanked me for making a new French citizen.
0: Really?
8: Yes.
0: So there's that sort of almost patriotism about bringing another child into the French realm.
8: Thank you for bringing us another taxpayer, I think.
0: Wow. And how old is your baby now?
8: She is 15 months. Colette.
0: Colette. Oh, nice. You wrote in your blog, by the way, your blog is so interesting, howtomarryafrenchman.blogspot.com.

0: You wrote about a room full of Gemini.
1: Yes. Now, Paris is very popular to have babies. So there are a lot of young families in Paris. There's a lot of services, but there's so many babies that you really have got to get your organization down. For example, when you want to give birth in a specific hospital, you really have to apply right away. So, for example, I had a lot of girlfriends who were starting to get pregnant or thinking about getting pregnant. They would call the hospital every month, reserve a bed, and then if they got pregnant at the end of the month, keep their spot. And if they didn't, they'd call back and cancel.
0: They reserved a bed 9-10 months in advance?
1: Oh, yeah. Yeah, exactly.
0: Really? So just in case you can conceive, you've nailed a bed.
1: Yeah, you've got a bed down. Yeah. So that's first things first is book your hospital in advance. And then the same thing is true with daycare. So the most popular month to give birth in Paris is May, because you have to have a 3-month-old baby in order to leave them in the daycare system. They can't be under 3 months.
0: Okay.
1: And every school year, there's something called la rentrée, which is the big September opening. And so all of the spots fill up in September.
0: So if you're angling for a top-notch daycare,
1: yes,
0: you want a baby that's 3 months old in September.
1: Exactly.
0: When most of the vacancies appear.
1: That's right. And they make those lists in May. So you want to have a springtime baby.
0: Wow, that requires a little bit of artistry. Are the Parisian women pretty good at that?
1: Oh, yeah. They're really good at it. In fact, I was completely sort of blindsided by this. We had an August baby. And then afterwards, when I'm telling people, oh, la, la, la, August. Oh, what a difficult month to give birth.

0: You write in your blog about the mammies of Montmartre. Tell us about that.
1: Yeah, mammy is a nice name for grandma. And there are a lot of elderly people that live on this hill. And they are really involved in children's lives. Their children, other people's children.
0: Even yours, a stranger.
1: My child.
0: A neighbor.
1: Yes. Yeah. I think it's the, it takes a village
0: to
1: raise a baby.
0: Are they judgmental? I mean, I know it's kind of odd when an older person kind of makes some judgmental comment on how you're raising your child.
1: It took a little while to get used to it, but these elderly women would just march right up to you and tell you what they thought of you. You know, oh, madame, look at these poor babies' arms. You've exposed them to the wind. Or the other way around, even 10 minutes later, they could come up to you and say, oh, madame, your baby's suffocating with all of these scarves. Da, da, da, da, da. So they're very concerned about...
0: So without any sort of invitation, they'll give you plenty of advice.
1: No. Even if you're sort of, you know, sort of moving your eyesight over here to sort of avoid them, they'll march right up to you and say, oh, madame, madame, and give you a little nugget of advice.
0: Is it annoying or is it endearing?
1: Both. I try and take the endearing track because it is really sweet.
0: That's a good positive mindset. I would add. When you're living in a complicated and dense sort of environment like Paris with so many strong feelings about how to live and what's right.
1: There's also no winning here. So I just... I don't try and debate. I just, oh, madame, thank you. Yes. Oh, you're right. We're going to go right home right now and bundle up.
0: How long have you been married to Gregoire?
1: 4 years.
0: 4 years. What's your advice to an American woman hoping to fall in love with a Parisian or a Frenchman?
1: Do it.
0: Do it.
1: Yeah. It's,
0: wow.
1: It's a lot of fun.
0: How is that? How are Frenchmen
1: different?
0: Unique? Different. Yeah.
1: It's, I would say that, you know, very generally speaking, you know, it's hard to sum up a whole peoples here, but that they're very sensitive. They're very sweet.
0: So it's not just until they get you. They're sensitive even several years into the marriage.
1: They really are. Yeah, well.
0: Or is Gregoire just a unique?
1: Well, Gregoire is particularly sweet, yes. But generally speaking, they're a little bit softer than American men, and they make really nice life partners.
0: So Mary, your baby's 14, 15 months old now, and you've learned about maternity leave and daycare and, and this sort of thing. How does that work for a French person compared to what we would expect in the United States?
1: Yeah, it's actually pretty different. And since this is my first baby, I didn't realize sort of all the differences until I was starting to describe this to my mother and my girlfriends and all of this. And they just, some of the things they couldn't believe. For example, maternity leave starts a month before your due date.
0: Okay.
1: So where here, you know, I know that I had friends that would bring their hospital bag and store it under their cubicle in case they had to rush off.
0: Yeah,
1: right to work. and then they'd have a few weeks at home, of course, just like, you know, and then they'd come back. Where there, it starts early. So that last month before you're even due, you're already at home, you're fluffing the toys in the nursery, you're getting things ready.
0: And you're getting paid leave at this time.
1: You are, yeah. That's when the paid leave starts, yes. And then once your baby is born, so you have a month before, and then you have, sort of depending on the contract exactly, you've got between 2 and 3 months afterwards.
0: Okay. And then you go back to work. Does your place of employment accommodate your new needs now as a young mother?
1: They do. So there's two kinds of contracts you can have in France. You can have a CDD, which is a determined amount of time, or you can have a CDI, which is for an indefinite amount of time. So if you've got an indefinite amount of time contract, which is essentially you'd have to, you know, steal out of the cash machine to get fired. You've got a job for life almost. You've got a lot more flexible benefits. So after that 3 month period, let's say, and you're ready to come back to work, you could come back 4 days a week instead of five. You could also choose to take a year of unpaid leave, and they'd have to keep a job available for you, not necessarily the same position, but same level of pay, same level of responsibility.
0: So your employment would not be threatened if you chose to take a year off to be with your child.
1: That's exactly right. And then you would get back into the system, and then you could get pregnant again and just sort of keep on going. So it's a really amazing amount of flexibility if you have one of these contracts of indeterminable length.
0: I know in Scandinavia they have paternity leave also. In France, what's the approach to dads?
1: Yeah. Dads get a couple of weeks as well. It's not as generous as the leave for the mom, but they get a couple of weeks to be at home for
0: sure.
1: And
0: is it use it or lose it?
1: Yeah, I don't know anyone that hasn't used it. I can't imagine why you wouldn't. Now, these benefits that are so, so great are only, of course, available to people that have these amazing long-term contracts, which are a little bit hard to get if you are a young married woman thinking about having babies, they can kind of sniff that out.
0: Oh, because it's expensive to hire a woman who may be pregnant in a year because you'll have to give her these generous benefits.
1: That's
0: so
1: exactly
0: that might
1: right.
0: make it tougher for you to land a job if you're in childbearing age and
1: yeah, that's right.
0: to be a mom.
1: Now, each company, it's imposed, just like the number right. of vacations or the number of work hours. The government just decides that everyone has to have it. So it's not, you can't go to one company and get less
0: right.
1: or whatever. But they're hesitant about hiring you.
0: With the economic challenges in Europe now, and in France is having to look hard at their, you know, entitlements and so on.
1: Sure.
0: Do you feel like these things are going to be changing, or do you feel like the French are committed to this?
1: I think they're really committed to this. Yeah.
0: They'll find a way to...
1: They'll find other things, getting rid of fiscal niches, and there's plenty of stuff to cut
0: right,
1: there. But I think they're really committed to families and kids.
0: And Mary, let's talk about the practicalities of a little baby out in the big city, Paris. Mm-hmm. What about taking a child, an infant, to a restaurant, changing tables and so on, baby
1: yeah.
0: seats?
1: Well, first of all, I would encourage people to travel with their kids, even if they're little. It's so much fun, and I think you'll really connect with the locals. More people are going to want to come up to you, like we were saying, these mammies, and give you some advice. But even in a restaurant or at a bakery, maybe they'll give your baby a little piece of cake, or they'll want to tear off a loaf of bread. And so a baby is a fantastic accessory, a prop for getting to know the locals, that's for sure. But it comes with a few challenges. Parisian restaurants are rarely equipped with high chairs. I know of two restaurants in all of Paris that have a changing table. I asked one of my Parisian mother friends when I first started, you know, how are you supposed to change their diaper? I don't understand. And she said, well, what you do is you go into the bathroom stall, close the door, put your knees together, put your baby facing you on your knees, and you change your baby on your own lap.
0: You make your own changing
1: table.
0: That's
1: right. You put the wipes over here, you put the diaper over there, and you are a human changing table, which I now
0: and that works.
1: Got this moved down, but it took a couple of tries, yeah.
0: One thing great about Paris is all the public spaces for little kids as far as parks go. In fact, when we had our little kids at this age, we'd mm-hmm. go to Place des Vosges,
1: mm-hmm.
0: and they got a wonderful sandbox there, and the young families are out playing. Or I remember going out to the Montmartre Museum, and on mm-hmm. the way from the walk from the metro station to the museum, delightful carousel and park and playground, and the whole neighborhood was there.
1: The whole neighborhood is there because their living rooms are so small. So you really...
0: People don't have their own yard. They don't have their own swing set.
1: They don't have their own swing set. Their living room is probably sort of half adult space and maybe a little corner for the kids. So you go out to those parks a couple times a day for sure. So you're really going to meet a lot of people there if you've got your kids there. That's fun.
0: Mary, I would love to check back in with you and Colette in a couple of years and see how things are going.
1: Yeah.
0: Thanks a lot. Best wishes.
1: Thanks.
0: Since our interview, Mary has become the mother of three, and she now works as a food stylist in Paris. We have an online link to an archive of Mary's blog, How to Marry a Frenchman. It's at ricksteves.com/radio. Let's finish our vintage Mother's Day edition of Travel with Rick Steves with a tribute from a former show producer, Sarah McCormick. She found that a family trip to San Francisco and Berkeley brought up a lot of bittersweet emotions about the important things in life.
2: It was the first time I'd been on an airplane with my family in 20 years. My parents, sister, and I were flying from Seattle down to San Francisco to say goodbye to Barbara. When my parents left Seattle and eloped to Berkeley in 1966, Barbara and her husband Alan were their first neighbors and soon became their best friends. Their family became our second family, and Barbara was our California mom. My parents took us back to Seattle when I was just 2 years old, but we visited our friends in the Bay Area often. Dad would drive us around the curving streets through the Berkeley Hills. We'd drive past their first home together, a little cottage with a secluded garden and a view of the Golden Gate. Mom would point out the lemon tree that she had planted decades ago. And Dad would tell the story of how he'd flown down from Seattle ahead of Mom and found this perfect little home for his pretty young wife. In the back seat, we'd roll our eyes while Mom smiled at him across the car. We'd hang out with Barbara and Alan's kids while the parents had iced drinks on the back patio and reminisced. My parents always looked a little younger, sitting there in the Northern California sun. When we weren't with our friends, we'd do all the touristy things, drive back and forth across the Golden Gate Bridge, pile onto crowded cable cars, and buy those little silk purses and Chinese finger traps in Chinatown. And everywhere we went, inevitably someone would break out with a hearty rendition of "I Left My Heart in San Francisco." Because, in a way, we had. The night before Barbara's memorial service, the four of us wandered the streets of Chinatown together, reminiscing. My sister and I bought the same tourist trinkets for our kids that we used to pick out for ourselves. We all made plans to take a cable car ride the next day. But in the morning, when my sister and I met Dad in the hotel cafe, he looked gray. Mom had collapsed in the bathroom the night before, he said. He'd had a hard time reviving her. He hadn't called 911 because he hadn't wanted to worry everyone the night before Barbara's funeral. He said, "I thought I was going to lose her." Mom joined us, looking a little pale, but otherwise okay. We decided to go ahead with the cable car ride. But in the cab on the way there, Mom said she felt dizzy. She didn't look good. We took her to the hospital. At the hospital, only Dad was allowed to accompany her. He insisted we go ahead with the cable car ride, that Mom would want us to do that, and that he'd take care of her. Maybe it means we're horrible children, but we went. Cable cars are the closest thing we have in this country to the kind of crowded death traps people ride every day in the third world. But in this litigious country, cable cars strike me as lawsuits on wheels.
3: Okay, right here, two between spools, okay, just step up.
2: There's a sort of running board along each side, which you stand on, with your backside hanging out and exposed to oncoming traffic, holding onto a pole. You lurch up one side of an improbably steep hill and careen down the other. Just a couple of feet separate you from the cable car going in the other direction. The driver, while cranking the Victorian-era gears, yells at the foolish tourists to pull themselves in and, for God's sake, to watch their backpacks.
3: Left side, do the ollie now. There's a good car coming up.
2: As the car climbs the first hill, I think of Mom and of how these are the streets where she was young, younger than my sister and I are now, and with almost everything still ahead of her.
3: Longboard Street.
4: Where's the car where it's real curvy?
3: Yeah, we said 3 blocks up. 3 blocks.
2: I think of Barbara and of the impossible loss of our California mother and of the fact that we're going to lose another mother, maybe not today, but one day. I reach for my sister's hand. Her face is grim. I suggest that we sing a song for Mom. And we talk the other people around us into singing too. You can probably guess which song.

Mom turned out to be okay. 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At least they couldn't find anything wrong with her. Or if they did, my parents didn't tell us. Mom looked really happy hearing about our cable car ride. That afternoon, we crossed the bay and drove back up through the Berkeley Hills for Barbara's memorial. We hugged her kids and grandkids, cried for our friend, and during the service, my sister and I sat on either side of our mom, each holding on tight to one of her hands.

0: 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Handle the line.
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9: The cruise ship linked to a hantavirus outbreak has arrived at the Canary Islands in Spain, where passengers will disembark. Officials say the virus, which led to 3 deaths on the ship, presents a very low risk to the U.S. public. This is GBH's All Things Considered with Emily Fang. I'm Tori Bedford. It's Sunday, May 10th. Coming up, why hantavirus is likely not the next COVID.
10: COVID can travel from person to person, even in the asymptomatic phase, whereas this particular virus really requires a high level of symptoms.
9: Plus, for decades, China pared back its nuclear weapons program and kept its arsenal to a minimum. Now, new satellite images show China is rapidly expanding its nuclear arsenal and production sites. We explore why. Those stories and all the day's news. First, these headlines.
11: Live from NPR News in Washington, I'm Janine Herbst. President Trump today on social media called the Iranian response to the latest U.S. proposal to end the war in the Mideast unacceptable without giving details. Tehran gave its response to Pakistan, which is mediating the talks. NPR's Zia Hadid has more.
12: State-run agency, the Islamic Republic of Iran Broadcasting, says Iran's response remains consistent with previous positions. Readiness to continue a ceasefire that is largely held since early April in exchange for the opening of the Strait of Hormuz, that's a key global shipping route, and ending hostilities. The war began on February 28 when Israel and the United States launched airstrikes on Iran. Iran subsequently blocked the Strait of Hormuz, and then the U.S. imposed its own blockade. Iran's deputy speaker told state-run media that military operations would not open the strait. Tia Hadid, NPR News.
11: As passengers disembark from the cruise ship in the Canary Islands, the UK has launched a mission to support one of its citizens on another island who's become ill with a suspected case of hantavirus. NPR's Lauren Freer has more.
13: British Army medics have parachuted onto an island in the South Atlantic called Tristan da Cunha. It's the UK's most remote inhabited overseas territory, with no airstrip and a population of just over 200 people. The hantavirus-stricken cruise ship docked there in mid-April to drop off a British passenger who lives there. 2 weeks later, he came down with symptoms and is isolating in stable condition. The Ministry of Defense says 6 paratroopers jumped out of aircraft in tandem with an intensive care doctor and nurse. Footage shows 3 parachutes floating down onto an island meadow dotted with corrugated metal shacks. The government says oxygen was part of the delivery. 2 other Britons with confirmed cases are being treated in South Africa and the Netherlands. Lauren Freier, NPR News, London.
11: A lot of moms will get a break from cooking this Mother's Day. As NPR's Scott Horsley reports, it's one of the busiest days of the year for eating out.
0: Gas prices are high, and people are feeling grumpy about the economy. But that won't stop families from treating Mom this weekend with flowers, greeting cards, restaurant meals, and other gifts. David Miller, who oversees operations at 70 Cameron Mitchell restaurants, expects to do a brisk brunch business today, even as customers economize at other times of the week.
14: There's no doubt, since the war has started, and certainly since gas prices have gone through the roof, it has affected some of our business. The guest who was going out for $120 dinner maybe is now going out for a $60 dinner.
0: The National Retail Federation expects Mother's Day spending to hit a record $38 billion. Scott Horsley, NPR News, Washington.
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15: Good evening. From the GBH newsroom in Boston, I'm Tori Bedford. The U.S. Supreme Court is expected to rule tomorrow on whether a widely used abortion medication can be prescribed by telehealth. Last week, the justices temporarily blocked a lower court ruling against telehealth prescriptions for mifepristone. Susan Yeno is with the Massachusetts Medication Abortion Access Project, which offers telehealth consultations to patients anywhere in the country who are seeking an abortion. She tells GBH News that we're ready to switch gears before the Supreme Court's temporary stay and are ready to do so again.
16: If the Supreme Court restricts the mailing of mifepristone, we will immediately pivot to a misoprostol-only regimen. We were ready to go with that Monday morning. At 11 o'clock, the stay came. So we continue to send the mifepristone plus misoprostol.
15: Yeno says both medications are safe for inducing abortions. The state of Louisiana has sued over telehealth access, arguing that it violates their laws against abortion. Thousands of people took to the streets of Dorchester today for the annual Mother's Day Walk for Peace. This was the 30th anniversary of the walk since its founding in 1996. Clementina Cherry is the founder of the Lewis D. Brown Peace Institute. She originally organized the walk after her son, Lewis, was caught in a shooting's crossfire and killed in 1993. She says she was thrilled with the turnout.
17: 30 years, we did it. Look at it. What else can I say? Excitement. The sun is beautiful. The community is here. This is not a Dorchester issue. Violence doesn't stop. And so walking for peace and promoting peace cannot stop.
15: Organizers raised almost $500,000 of their $600,000 goal. Fundraising is open until Father's Day. And actor Henry Winkler delighted graduates at Emerson College's commencement ceremony last night. Winkler, who struggled with undiagnosed dyslexia, said Emerson was the only college he got into, and he struggled as an actor until he learned how to succeed.
18: I live by two words, tenacity and gratitude. Tenacity will get you where you want to go, and gratitude will make you enjoy the journey, no matter how bumpy.
15: This is GBH News.
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20: To the latest U.S. proposal to end the war, according to Iranian state media, but it hasn't agreed to nuclear negotiations. Hours later, President Trump posted on social media that the response was, quote, totally unacceptable. Tensions are high, and the Strait of Hormuz remains blocked. It's against this backdrop the president is headed for talks with a major global competitor, China. A high-stakes summit in Beijing was postponed back in March because of the war in the Middle East. To understand the stakes this week, we called Ambassador Nicholas Burns. He served as the U.S. ambassador to China under President Biden, and he's now a professor at Harvard University's Kennedy School of Government. I started by asking him to explain how the war with Iran has altered the dynamic between Washington and Beijing.
21: First of all, it's been a problem for China because the Chinese had established what they called a strategic relationship with Iran, as well as with Venezuela. And here we've had, since early January, two U.S. invasions, one of Venezuela, one of Iran, where the Chinese look a little bit feckless. They weren't able to in any way, shape, or form alter the outcome. On the other hand, I think it also, in a way, helps the Chinese because Xi Jinping has been presenting himself to the world through the Venezuelan and Iran conflicts, and perhaps in a very hypocritical way, as a defender of justice and order. And so I do think this really hits the Chinese from different perspectives.
20: Okay. Outside of the Iran issue, what do you think the top line issues are that President Trump and Xi Jinping should be addressing
13: at this meeting in Beijing?
21: Well, first, I think it's good that President Trump is going to China. I know that they'd like to have some settling of the economic competition between the two countries. Last year, you remember the trade war and the supply chain war between the United States? I think they would like to have, in essence, a truce in the tariff war. So tariffs may not be diminished, but they wouldn't go up. So if they can accomplish that, that would be significant. And I would also look for a Chinese announcement and an American announcement that China's going to make a major purchase of American agricultural products. This is very important for our farm economy, our ranch economy, and our seafood economy. About 1/5 of all of American agricultural exports go to this one country, China. And the Chinese, in the course of the last 2 years of the Biden administration and this first year of President Trump's second term, have been diminishing their purchases, particularly of soybeans, which is a very important crop for Midwest farmers.
13: Mm-hmm.
21: And I think President Trump's been working very hard to get a big Chinese buy. That would be positive.
13: Do you think Taiwan will come up? This is the democratic island that China wants to control one day. And we both know Beijing for years has been pushing the U.S. to soften its position a bit on Taiwan. So Beijing has more diplomatic room, at least, to maneuver over Taiwan. Are you concerned the U.S. might actually do that, soften its position?
21: Well, I think it's 100% certainty that Taiwan will come up. The Chinese usually start every meeting with Americans on Taiwan. This is worrisome. I think the Chinese believe that it may be possible to convince President Trump to shift the American position on Taiwan. Traditionally, over the last half century, the United States has said that we have a one-China policy, that we do not support Taiwan independence. The Chinese would like us to say we oppose Taiwan independence. And I hope very much that President Trump and his team will not agree to this. We also, under the Taiwan Relations Act, U.S. law, we sell defensive military technology to Taiwan. And the Trump administration has an $11 billion package, which they've put aside for the moment before this visit. And I hope President Trump will not agree to suspend that weapon sale, that he'll go back to it after the summit meeting is over, because we want Taiwan to have a chance to defend itself, to have a strong deterrent. We certainly shouldn't be dictated to by the Chinese government on this issue.
13: So, Ambassador Burns, I'm, as you know, a longtime China reporter. I've lived in China for years. I cannot claim to have met President Xi of China, though, and talked to him face to face, but you have. And I'm curious whether you have any insight into his character and any potential rapport he might have with President Trump.
21: He is very experienced. He's been president since 2012. He has now dealt with President Obama, President Trump, and President Biden. He knows all of them well. He is a listener. He's, I think, highly intelligent. He will be steely-eyed, not very, perhaps, outwardly friendly in most of these meetings, all business, and has so much experience on these issues that he can talk in great detail about them. So you're dealing with quite formidable and quite intelligent and quite experienced leader across the table. So, of course, our president will need to bring our issues to the table and argue our case, because we are competing with China.
13: Ambassador Nicholas Burns, he served as the U.S. ambassador to China under President Biden and is now a professor at Harvard University's Kennedy School of Government. Thank you, Ambassador.
21: Thank you so much.
13: The passengers from the MV Hondius, the cruise ship at the center of the recent hantavirus outbreak, are being evacuated and flown home to their respective countries. The ship arrived in the Canary Islands, the Spanish archipelago off the northwest coast of Africa, and authorities have been transferring passengers since early morning local time today. NPR's Miguel Macias is on the line from Seville, Spain. Hi, Miguel.
1: Hi, Emily.
13: So, Miguel, this has been a complex operation. It has involved the Army, local authorities, and the World Health Organization. Tell us about the logistics.
1: Yes, and throughout the day, starting as soon as there was daylight, health officials boarded the vessel to conduct an evaluation. Five people who were infected with hantavirus left the ship during its cruise. Three passengers died during that voyage. The transferring of the roughly 150 passengers on board started with the 14 Spaniards who were ferried to land, taken to the closest airport about 10 minutes away, and flown to Madrid, where they will be quarantined at a military hospital. This process continues to happen. After the Spaniards came the French, that plane has arrived in France, and we learned that one passenger has shown symptoms during that flight. A number of other nationalities are following, including 17 Americans. The last group of passengers will be transported on Monday, and the Americans will be quarantined at a medical center in Nebraska.
20: I have to wonder, Miguel, why are they disembarking in the Canary Islands?
1: Yes, well, many in Spain are also wondering. Authorities have said that the Canary Islands was the closest, best-prepared location for this operation. It's not completely clear if other countries simply could not agree to be a part of it. After some back and forth, it was decided that the vessel could not actually dock at the port, but stay at a distance. And as we said, passengers could be ferried in small groups. Each country is responsible for transporting their nationals back to their destination from the airport. And after a number of hours, it almost seems like all the controversy that this operation was surrounded by might have been moot.
20: What is that controversy?
1: Well, the operation has become very political very quickly. The central government of Prime Minister Pedro Sanchez has proudly taken on this task. The message has been clear. There is practically no risk, and we got this under control. Now, the national political opposition have accused the Prime Minister of using this as a distraction strategy. Distraction, they say, from a corruption case undergoing trial at the moment. And the regional government, as late as last night, hours before the boat arrived, they tried to block the operation, and the central government had to overrule them. In fact, the president of the regional government of the Canary Islands asked the health minister on Saturday about the possibility that rodents could swim from the boat to the port.
20: And he's worried about that because hantavirus is normally transmitted from rodents to humans, right?
1: Correct. And to be clear, there's no indications that there are rodents on board. Part of the population in Spain, though, has been quite indignant at the fact that it was their country that had to come to the rescue. Many of the statements we're hearing remind us of those early days of the COVID pandemic. But the World Health Organization has said that the risk of the hantavirus outbreak to the general public is low.
20: That's NPR's Miguel Macias in Seville, Spain. Thank you.
1: Thank you, Emily.
20: Around the country, many have been celebrating Teacher Appreciation Week. Kids really do appreciate their teachers and school staff, who often make a big difference in their lives. Arizona Public Media's Noor Hagigi reports from Tucson.
2: Priscilla Duncan is a fourth grader at Centennial Elementary School, with pink blush on her freckled cheeks.
4: In second grade, I had Miss Rebosa, and she was a really good teacher. I was a little bit of a troublemaker in second grade, but it's okay because she helped me grow not being a troublemaker.
2: Duncan tells me all about her current teacher, Mrs. Groom.
4: Whenever we're doing math and we don't know something, instead of like yelling at us, like, do your work and you don't need help or anything like that, she would explain it out to us and she would help us understand it.
2: Duncan's classmate, Dejanay Allen, says she really can't imagine a life without her teachers and her beloved librarian, Mrs. Martell.
22: I don't think that we'd have works and be able to know the amount of things like tying your shoes and just knowing how to spell.
2: The National Education Association recently ranked Arizona 49th in the nation for per-student spending and 39th for the average teacher starting salary. More than 8,000 teachers in the state quit between 2024 and 2025. But Santiago Davila, a second grader at Davis Romero Bilingual Elementary Magnet School, can tell that his teachers, like Señor Barcelo, are making an effort.
23: He was pretty nice. He was, like, fun, and he was a little funny. Once I was struggling in math in first grade, and he helped me. Yeah, but second grade math, you get to do multiplication even more.
2: And Malia Anderson, who's an eighth grader at Orange Grove Middle School, says she attributes a lot of her success to teachers like Mr. Binchadler.
24: When you can find a teacher like Mr. B, it not only makes me excited to go to school, but it makes me actually see the impact that I can have on my future. Not only Mr. B, but all my science teachers, all my math teachers. I mean, just the drastic jump that I can have simply because they've decided to put effort into what they're doing, I think is going to be something that I'll take with me forever.
2: For NPR News, I'm Noor Hagigi in Tucson.
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15: 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Coming up, a group of Wisconsinites organizes a headlight caravan outside a local women's prison. It's a show of solidarity for the women inside the prison to let them know they're not forgotten. Plus, jaywalking is often considered to be a pretty minor offense, but it is illegal in a lot of American cities. A deep dive into America's jaywalking laws. Those stories and more just ahead.
3: Before the Boston Tea Party, New Englanders were already rebelling over pine trees when the King surveyors claimed local timber. A resource dispute turned into a spark of rebellion. I'm Hannah Loss. 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
15: From the GBH newsroom in Boston, I'm Tori Bedford. Nearly 1 year after bar advocates went on strike over low wages and ongoing shortage of private attorneys willing to represent defendants who can't afford to hire a lawyer has left some courthouses with a backlog of cases. That's in spite of the state offering bonuses for taking on additional cases. BU law professor Shira Diner says the state has also hired more full-time public defenders, but gaps remain.
6: It's hard to take someone who is a brand new lawyer and expect that they can do the same work as a private counsel attorney who's been doing it for 20 years.
15: A lawsuit was also filed this month by bar advocates over a state law that they say wrongfully threatens criminal charges for lawyers who hold out for higher pay. Mostly cloudy, a chance of showers with lows in the 40s tonight. Right now it's 72 degrees in Boston. I'm Tori Bedford. This is GBH.
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20: This is All Things Considered from NPR News. I'm Emily Fang. For women in prison, Mother's Day can be especially hard. A group of activists wanted to let incarcerated moms in Wisconsin know they're not alone. So they got in their cars and headed to a prison. Sarah Lear of Wisconsin Public Radio reports.
8: The Chiquita Women's Prison in Fond du Lac, Wisconsin, is surrounded on two sides by a long county road. That road gave Marianne Olson an idea.
25: I thought, if we could get a bunch of cars and they all have their headlights on, they're going to see us.
8: Olson spent several years incarcerated at Tichita. She's now an activist with the group Ex-Incarcerated People Organizing of Wisconsin, or EXPO. Since 2025, Olson has been bringing people together so they can drive their cars past Tichita while flashing their headlights and beeping their horns. She refers to the drive-by demonstrations as caravans of love. This one happened a few nights ago. One of the participants was Janann Bauer, a mother of three who used to be locked up at Tichita. She'll never forget celebrating Mother's Day on the inside.
26: I felt heaviness. You see it. You see it on women's faces. You know, it's mothers, daughters, sisters, grandmothers.
8: Now that she's out, Bauer wants to ease that heaviness for other women. So she joined a line of more than a dozen cars as they filed out of a grocery store parking lot and drove about 2 miles to Tichita. DeAndrea Hardman was one of the drivers. She's also with EXPO and used to be incarcerated at Tichita. In Hardman's car were two women who just got out of prison this spring. As they approached Tichita, Hardman checked in with them.
27: You guys feeling okay?
28: Mm-hmm.
27: Yeah. Okay.
8: Hardman remembers the anxiety she felt when she first saw Tichita after getting out.
27: You know, the first couple times I thought I was gonna like throw up, especially the first time. It's hard to go back here after you've been here, you know?
8: But as the sun set and the prison came into view, Hardman started smiling and bopping her horn. Back in the parking lot afterwards, Olson was ecstatic.
25: It's amazing. Well, you can see. And just knowing that they heard us.
8: When she drove by the prison, Olson rolled down her window and blasted, "Caravan of Love." For NPR News, I'm Sarah Lear in Fond du Lac, Wisconsin.
0: This scenario might sound familiar. You want to cross the street, but the crosswalk feels far away. So you just look both ways and you go for it. You jaywalk. Some of us may feel like jaywalking is a pretty minor offense, but it is illegal in a lot of American cities, and it can get you a costly ticket. KCUR's podcast, A People's History of Kansas City, has been diving deep on America's jaywalking laws in a new two-part series. And the reporter of this series, Mackenzie Martin, joins us now. Hi.
9: Hey, thanks for having me.
0: So, Mackenzie, you gave me my favorite fact this week, which is you explain in this series how Kansas City is where the term jaywalking originated.
9: Yes. And the important part of that word, I should say, is jay, which was actually a Midwestern slang word that in essence meant idiot and immediately turned any noun into a 19th century insult. That's according to University of Virginia history professor Peter Norton. So he says that jay driver might have been used as a derogatory word for like a farmer blocking the road with his wagon, while a jaywalker might have been someone stopping in the middle of the sidewalk to stare into a store window.
0: Burn. But I can imagine jaywalking might have been more treacherous maybe back at the turn of the 20th century.
9: Yes, definitely. You had to be very careful because back then there weren't really any traffic lights or traffic lanes. So streets were governed sort of like a public park. You're welcome to walk or bike, but if someone is coming at you, you will have to adjust, which worked well when everyone was moving slowly, but it got a lot more complicated as cars joined the fray. If there was a traffic dispute, it was enforced by the police officer on the corner. And more often than not, it was the pedestrians who triumphed.
10: The sort of mainstream view was that the responsibility is all on the people who choose to operate a dangerous machine.
9: So that's Peter Norton, the history professor from the University of Virginia that I mentioned earlier. He wrote a book called Fighting Traffic, The Dawn of the Motor Age in the American City.
0: That's really interesting. Drivers and pedestrians, they just had to figure it out. There weren't really rules. How did that change? Most cities now are kind of car dominated.
9: Yes, this is very much the case. And it has a little to do with that term jaywalker. In 1911, Kansas City implemented this path-breaking new ordinance that prohibited pedestrians from jaywalking, which at first mostly referred to cutting corners and, you know, crossing the street diagonally.
0: Why were there these new rules in the first place?
9: Well, as cars were getting more and more popular, we started seeing a lot of death. So in the 1920s, for instance, Norton says motor vehicle accidents caused more than 200,000 deaths in the United States. And many of those killed were actually children. And so part of this new legislation was legitimate concern for the safety of Kansas City. But then in the 1920s, the auto industry kicked off these targeted campaigns that redirected blame from the driver to the walker and even to the child. And a lot of times, the auto industry borrowed that term from Kansas City, jaywalker.
11: He crosses the street anywhere he likes. In the middle of the block, he just walks into the traffic. And you know what a jay is? Well, besides being a bird, it also means a silly person. And that is just what the jitterbrain jaywalker is.
9: Simultaneously, similar jaywalking restrictions started popping up all over the country, most famously in Los Angeles. And these laws fueled the nationwide trend to redesign our roads for the car at the expense of everyone else. And many of these laws are still on the books today.
0: And what about Kansas City? Is it illegal to jaywalk in Kansas City today?
9: So it was until relatively recently. In early 2020, the country was consumed with protests after the murder of George Floyd. And Kansas City started looking at laws that contributed to over-policing. And one of the ones that came up was this jaywalking ordinance. People started asking themselves, like, is this law really making people safer?
12: Jaywalking laws are less about traffic safety and more about enforcing people's movement, which doesn't actually make them safer in the long run.
9: That's the voice of Michael Kelly, who was the policy director for local advocacy group Bike Walk KC. And what he found was that even though Black Kansas Cityans make up less than 30% of the city's population, they were receiving 65% of the jaywalking tickets. It's a phenomenon that's been reported on for years, but nothing had really changed as a result. So the Kansas City Council decided that they didn't really want this law on the books. And in 2021, Kansas City became the first major city to completely strike its jaywalking ban from its code of ordinances.
12: In the 20th century, Kansas City was the birthplace for jaywalking as a term and really as a law. And in the 21st century, because of our work, Kansas City is now ground zero for decriminalizing jaywalking as both a term and a law. And I think that's pretty cool.
20: Any sign that other cities might follow Kansas City?
9: Oh, yeah. The state of Virginia actually led the charge by moving jaywalking to a secondary offense several months earlier. And over the last 5 years, more cities and states have decriminalized it. That includes Nevada, California, Denver, and New York City.
20: That was Mackenzie Martin, one of the hosts of KCUR's podcast, A People's History of Kansas City. The episodes are called When Jaywalking Became a Crime and Reclaiming the Right to Jaywalk. Thank you, Mackenzie.
9: Thanks for having me.
20: Florida used to be the land of citrus. Oranges and grapefruit were grown by the billions and shipped or squeezed across the country. But the state's citrus industry isn't what it once was. Tom Hudson with member station WLRN takes us to a citrus farm in central Florida.
1: In a Volusia County, Florida field, out in the wind and the sun, near a pen of baby goats, sit two symbols of Florida's citrus industry. They're fruit loader trucks with cranes designed to lift large crates weighing about 900 pounds filled with oranges and grapefruit. The truck's seat cushions have worn away, paint has peeled off, and there's rust everywhere. The last time these fruit loader trucks hoisted a crate of Florida citrus was in 2021.
13: And right now they're still sitting where I parked them 5 years ago, and there's a tree growing up between them.
1: That's Steve Crump. He runs Volasal Farms. It's a small family operation that stretches back to the founding of Florida's citrus business.
13: Currently, I live 200 yards away, so I didn't get very far in life.
1: It was his parents' life and his grandparents' life and his great-grandparents' life when they left the Midwest for sunnier pastures in Florida in the late 1800s. But now the fruit that helped build Florida is vanishing. The orange is falling victim to disease, disasters, and real estate development. 30 years ago, 225 million boxes of oranges were picked from Florida orange groves. This year, the forecast from the U.S. Agriculture Department is about 12 million boxes. That's a drop of 95% in one generation. When Crump would return from an orchard years ago, he would have 50 crates of oranges. The day I visited, he was hauling a single crate.
13: It would be embarrassing to come in with just one.
1: Starting in the mid-20th century, oranges were a key crop in Florida and near ubiquitous on television screens across America. Commercials in the 1950s touted the fruit's health benefits.
14: Florida orange juice is the most delicious way to restore the vitamin C and energy you've used up since breakfast.
1: In the 1980s, it was the uniqueness and the superiority of Florida's oranges.
16: Of all the oranges, the Valencia is nature's sweetest. And of all the orange juices, only new Florida Gold is 100% pure Valencia.
1: And in the 2000s, those ads made oranges synonymous with Florida's sunny climate.
17: The best start under the sun, Florida orange juice.
1: Florida orange juice was inescapable on a traditional American grocery shopping list. Tens of millions of trees grew on hundreds of thousands of acres concentrated in central Florida. 25 years ago, almost half of the orange juice produced worldwide was from American-grown fruit, and most of that ripened in the Florida sunshine. Today, Brazil controls about 70% of the global orange juice production, and the U.S. has only 6%.
13: Before, we would sell wholesale everything. We would go to a Tropicana, Minute Maid, Florida's Natural by the semi-load. Now, there's so little fruit that we grow that I'm kind of forced to sell it myself and get the premium price by selling it here.
1: A few bushels are diverted off the fruit washer and head off into a side room where Ashley Schultz works the juicer.
18: Have you tried the orange juice here?
19: I have not tried the orange juice.
18: Do you want to try it?
19: I'd love to try it. Fresh out of the machine. Here it is.
18: And because of the cold, it has a little more sour aftertaste than usual. It's usually a lot more sweeter.
19: I like it because it's not quite so sweet.
1: That less sweet taste is because this juice comes from oranges dealing with two forces facing Florida's citrus industry, disasters and disease. The cold weather in February cost the Florida citrus industry almost $700 million, according to the State Agricultural Commission. And then there's the citrus greening, when the Florida orange instead is green because of bacteria.
13: The green fruit is the indicator that the tree is sick, and the fruit won't taste as good as the fruit that's bright orange and colored like it should be.
1: A tiny bug called the Asian citrus psyllid feeds on the sap of citrus trees. An infected bug spreads the bacteria that first showed up in Florida in 2005. An infected tree can die within a few years. But if treated, a tree can grow some fruit for sale. The disease does not threaten people or animals, and there's no cure for it. There is another strategy to avoid it altogether.
19: Walking through a gate here. We're inside the screen house. And here we are, right? The wind dies down. The screen stretches over 2 acres here.
2: This is fantastic grapefruit. This is some of the best I've ever grown. I've done it for 35 years. Best flavor, best looking grapefruit.
19: To what do you attribute the healthiness of it to?
2: Well, we're inside our screen house. This is an enclosed environment. So it's got sides and a roof. It's made out of screen to keep out the insect, that's the psyllid insect that's spreading greening disease.
19: The investment that it takes to build this kind of infrastructure, though, is not insignificant, I would think. There's a lot of cash wrapped up in these wooden poles and the acres of screen here.
2: Yeah, the cost is about $1 a square foot. So you're going to say $43,000 to $45,000 an acre. Is what it costs to build it. Now, the problem I've had is hurricanes.
19: Yeah.
2: It works great until you have a hurricane.
19: Yeah.
2: Then it fails. And if you were to look up, you'll see that the roof is ripped and it's patched multiple times because we've had 2 hurricanes in the 4 years we've had it up. And the problem is when it rips, we can't get it up quickly. It takes us several weeks to get it all repaired. During that time, the insects enter through the holes.
19: What's needed to help this industry find a bottom as measured by production, really?
2: What we need is a tree that's resistant or tolerant to this disease. And I thought we would have it during my career, but that was 15 years ago, and I thought by now we'd already have it.
1: There are several research projects underway trying to save citrus trees from greening disease. There's still hope that one day the industry will blossom again. For NPR News, I'm Tom Hudson in Volusia County, Florida.
20: 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NPR's Life Kit's Mariel Sagata has tips to help you get to a better place with your screen time.
3: All right, we're about to get into our feelings. 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
4: For example, I noticed that whenever I was feeling bad about myself in some way, I would log on Twitter.
3: Sammy Nichols is the author of Log Off, Self-Help for the Extremely Online.
4: Ask yourself, how do I feel right now? And what can I do? And most times it's not scroll. Most times it's like, take a nap or talk to a friend or do something that makes you happy.
3: Another thing you can do when you get the urge to scroll is resist. I know it feels like you have to pick up that phone, but you actually don't. Clinical psychologist Diana Hill is the co-author of a book called I Know I Should Exercise, But 44 Reasons We Don't Move and How to Get Over Them. And she says there's this term in addiction research called urge surfing.
5: What we know about urges is that they're a lot like waves. They rise up, they get bigger and bigger and bigger, and they come back down again.
3: The goal with urge surfing is to learn to get on board, stand up, and ride that thing out. Another tip is to increase friction.

0: done. You can also use a physical device that you need to tap to unblock your apps.
1: The more friction you introduce into your life, the harder you're making it to use all of these services and devices. Your brain is going to say, it's not worth it.
0: Our last takeaway, don't keep your smartphone, tablet, or computer in your bedroom overnight. Jean Twenge is a psychologist and author of 10 Rules for Raising Kids in a High-Tech World.
2: That's for people of all ages. A ton of research shows that people do not sleep as well or as long if those devices are in their bedrooms overnight. So even if it's off, the technology is just too tempting.
0: She says this means no scrolling before bed and no scrolling when you wake up in the morning, and also no scrolling if you happen to wake up in the middle of the night. Get an old school alarm clock, and if you want your phone nearby for emergencies, leave it across the room, out of reach. By the way, Sammy Nichols made this change, and she says it makes bedtime feel luxurious.
3: Have you ever been to a hotel that like that's kind of nice and you get into the sheets and it just feels so nice to kind of like have this time to yourself and just feel very calm? And it's like a very specific, in my mind, a hotel feeling. And that's what I felt when I put my phone outside of my room and just like kind of let myself like relax and like maybe take a bath or like read for a while and just away from any screens. It's like I got that presence of mind back.
0: And she really is sleeping better. For NPR News, I'm Marielle Segarra.
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5: President Trump says the U.S. is leading on AI and taking that message to China's leader, Xi Jinping.
6: We have very friendly competition, but it'll be a very important trip.
5: The state and stakes of that competition on the next morning edition from NPR News.
7: This is GBH 89.7. I'm Tori Bedford. Coming up, for decades, China pared back its nuclear weapons program and kept its arsenal to a minimum. Now, new satellite images show China is rapidly expanding its nuclear arsenal and production sites. 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
8: This week on Under the Radar with Callie Crossley, are President Trump's most loyal Cuban-American followers starting to backslide? Hispanic candidates are winning local elections at an unprecedented rate. Local Latinos are reacting to Alex Cora's firing from the Red Sox. It's our Latinx News Roundtable. That's Under the Radar with me, Callie Crossley, tonight at 6 here on 89.7 GBH and the GBH app.
7: 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Mostly cloudy, a chance of showers with lows in the 40s tonight. Mostly sunny tomorrow, highs in the 60s. Clouds overnight, lows in the 40s. Sunny on Tuesday, highs in the 60s. Right now it's 72 degrees, a couple clouds in Boston. I'm Tori Bedford. 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
1: This is All Things Considered from NPR News. I'm Emily Fang. President Trump leaves for Beijing on Tuesday to make the first U.S. presidential visit to China in more than 8 years. He and Chinese leader Xi Jinping are expected to talk about trade, technology access, and security issues. Because China's been bolstering its military and expanding its nuclear program. I wanted to find out why, which brought me back to the 1960s when China became a nuclear power.
2: Our nation successfully explodes its second nuclear bomb in the sky over the

0: the western part of our country.
1: Developing a nuclear weapon against steep odds in its western desert. But the threat Beijing wanted to deter then was not the U.S.
2: So China, they focus on the arsenal target, Soviet Union.
1: It was the Soviet Union, says Hui Zhang, who researches China's nuclear history at Harvard University.
2: In the past, when China take U.S. have a very good friendship, they no worry about whether China have a really second threat capability with U.S.
1: Zhang says trust in U.S. restraint, however, started waning in 1999 during a NATO air campaign against the then Yugoslavia. The U.S. bombed the Chinese embassy in Belgrade, it says by mistake, killing three people. And then in 2002, the U.S. withdrew from an anti-ballistic missile treaty with Russia, making Beijing nervous. But still, for years after, China kept its nuclear arsenal tiny, at the minimal level its military thought was strategically necessary. Then in 2012...
3: The new Chinese leaders revealed, led by President-in-waiting Xi Jinping.
1: China's current leader Xi Jinping came to power, and he accelerated an ambitious military modernization campaign, including of China's nuclear capabilities.
4: For the first time ever, the United States will have to simultaneously deal with two nuclear peer competitors.
1: Those being Russia and China, says Xie Peixue, a research fellow at the Institute for National Defense and Security Research, which is a think tank affiliated with Taiwan's defense ministry. He says for China's Xi Jinping, the final clincher was in 2018, when the U.S. National Defense Strategy for the first time designated China as the U.S.'s strategic competitor.
4: Washington gradually shed its old illusions about China and started treating it like the number one threat to security.
1: And he says China under Xi Jinping also wanted to be a regional power that could stand up to the U.S.
4: And so that's why Beijing, especially Xi Jinping, feel the pressure needed to increase the nuclear stockpile.
1: Today, the Pentagon estimates Beijing's nuclear arsenal to be around 600 warheads. That's more than twice what it had a decade ago, but it's still small compared to the more than 5,000 warheads the U.S. and Russia each have. Chinese defense officials say they want to max out at about 1,000 warheads soon. But Beijing is focused not just on quantity, but also capability, because it has been closely watching the U.S. build its nuclear capabilities. That's according to M. Taylor Fravel. He's a professor specializing in security studies at the Massachusetts Institute of Technology.
5: What they worried about was that the U.S. was developing what's known as conventional long-range strike weapons that could be used to attack China's nuclear forces.
1: Beijing thus feared such advanced U.S. non-nuclear weapons could take out most of its nuclear arsenal.
5: Whatever few Chinese missiles might survive would then be mopped up by kind of U.S. missile defenses. And so essentially, China would have no means to retaliate.
1: Joseph Rogers, who focuses on nuclear issues at the Center for Strategic and International Studies in Washington, notes Beijing is keeping up with the U.S. by developing land, air, and sea launch capabilities.
6: So they have missiles that sit on the backs of trucks and they can drive them into tunnels and move them around a lot. China's also fielding submarine launch ballistic missiles. So they have subs that have missiles on them. One other component of their land leg is these silos.
1: Silos. 5 years ago, satellite images revealed China had built missile silo fields where Beijing could bury missiles in the ground to be launched on short notice. It's part of Beijing's effort to create what nuclear experts call launch-on-warning abilities, the ability for China to fire back devastating nuclear missiles even before they're hit themselves. It's a powerful deterrent, but it's also a risky one, says Xie in Taipei.
4: And this will dramatically shrink the window of decision-making and increases the risk of a nuclear war breaking out by miscalculation.
1: Matt Korda with the Federation of American Scientists discovered one of these silo fields, and he's been tracking them through satellite imaging. So far, he's been unable to confirm if China has loaded any of these fields with actual warheads. But the silo fields have been built out over the years, and Korda can see these Chinese nuclear sites in great detail.
7: Right, you'll see this sort of like a silo hatch. You'll see a road that comes up to it that will allow for an easy loading process, right? Because these trucks that are carrying these missiles are very big.
1: Up until 2024, Chinese state media said these were wind turbine fields. And private, retired Chinese senior officials have tried to justify the silo field, saying Beijing must expand over fears the U.S. would hit them first, according to two former U.S. officials who requested anonymity so they could speak candidly about these private discussions. And that also means China is making more nuclear weapons. This year, geospatial analyst Rennie Babiarz discovered a new nuclear production facility in the mountains of southwestern Sichuan province.
0: And that's the Zetong Nuclear Weapons Complex. That's a complex of five areas that includes a road-to-rail transfer point.
1: And a testing area.
0: So it's an area that tests high explosives that are a component of nuclear warheads.
1: China's nuclear expansion has been flagged repeatedly by the Pentagon, which has allocated more resources to deterring China. That may further prompt China to keep expanding its nuclear arsenal. A potentially escalatory cycle, which Fravel at MIT says is a classic security dilemma.
5: From the Chinese perspective, they saw the U.S. as more threatening. You know, from a U.S. perspective, they looked at China and its massive, you know, really rapid military modernization, began to view China as much more threatening.
1: And the tricky thing about security dilemmas, Fravel says, is they are much easier to slip into than to get out of.

0: When you think of action stars, who do you think of? Schwarzenegger?
1: I'll be back.
0: Stallone?
2: Your disease. And I'm the cure.
0: Or maybe Keanu Reeves?
3: I know Kung Fu.
0: Many women's names might not have come to mind. And if not, shame on you, because female action stars have become more and more common, and there are quite a few that deserve a spot in the pantheon of iconic action heroes. On this week's Cineplexity, we talk about the origins of female action stars and their future in cinema. And I'm joined in the studio by two All Things Considered producers, Mark Rivers, who usually produces these weekly conversations. Hi, Mark.
4: Hey, Emily.
0: And Nathalie Yu, who also helps oversee our arts coverage. Welcome to you both.
5: Thanks so much. Hi.
0: So I just mentioned some male action heroes. I don't really care about them, though. Walk me through some of the iconic female roles over the years. Mark, why don't you start?
4: You know, Hollywood's first, I would say, modern female action hero was Pam Grier in the 70s.
6: It was easy for him because he really didn't believe it was coming. But it ain't going to be easy for you because you better believe it's coming.
4: This was a generational, world historic hottie.
0: Noted.
4: She led a number of films in the 70s that were kind of later dubbed blaxploitation. And in movies like Coffee and Foxy Brown, she gets to take on corrupt politicians, mobsters, the man. You know, she's all about protecting or avenging her community.
7: What is it you really want?
8: Justice.
7: For whom? Your brother?
8: Why not? It could be your brother, too. Or your sister. Or your children. I want justice for all of them.
4: Then you get into the 80s, you had Sigourney Weaver as Ripley in the Alien films, right? In particular, 1986's Aliens, the sequel to Ridley Scott's Alien.
9: I say we take off and nuke the entire site from orbit. It's the only way to be sure.
4: Then we go into the 90s, you get someone like Michelle Yeoh.
5: Well, Michelle Yeoh's kind of getting her start in the 80s, too.
4: True, I would argue.
5: Yes, Madam, her first big role. But yes, like
4: really
5: in the 90s,
4: through.
5: She's
4: the
5: really
4: 90s.
5: Breaking through.
4: Yeah.
0: She's doing all of these cop movies and crime movies set in Hong Kong. No,
5: yes,
4: she really
0: like Girls with Guns films that I love.
5: Exactly. Like, and then you've also got Angelina Jolie in the Lara Croft Tomb Raider adaptation.
10: The lady should be modest.
11: Yes, a lady should be modest.
0: She continues to inspire my outfit choices when I want to feel tough.
5: Exactly. And she really sort of captured what the 90s and 2000s idea of a really strong, cool female action hero was.
4: Yeah, kind of a guy's girl of sorts. Like, she's like kicking butt, but she's like
5: she's
4: sexy.
5: Really hot.
4: She's really hot when she's doing it.
5: Right.
4: And then I think you have now the 2010s into 2020s, you had the kind of MCU kind of action figure kind of hero,
5: yep.
4: You know, embodied by Scarlett Johansson in the Captain America movies.
12: We need you to come in.
13: Are you kidding? I'm working.
12: This takes precedence.
13: I'm in the middle of an interrogation. This moron is giving me everything.
4: We have so many to kind of pick from now.
0: Who are your favorites, though? I mean, let's pick favorites.
5: Okay, I mean, I've already talked about Michelle Yeoh. So here I'm going to give Mila Jovovich her flowers because I love her in The Fifth Element. You know, she is an action hero who is charged with saving the world, is hugely competent and so smart, but also is curious about the world and soft, able to show fear and cry while also kicking so much butt and having to do that in mostly a made-up language.
14: It was wrong to kiss you.
15: You're right.
5: She's sexy, but she's not sexualized, which I really appreciated about that performance in particular.
0: Women can have it all.
4: They can.
0: Mark?
4: So one heroine that really blew me away at a very young age was Carrie Ann Moss as Trinity in The Matrix.
16: I know why you're here, Neil. I know what you've been doing. I know why you hardly sleep.
4: Well, and Carrie Ann Moss, she's also clearly like very sexy in this movie with that black,
0: notably
4: tight black
0: short
4: leather.
0: Hair though. I hadn't yet seen a female action figure
4: she's a
0: with
4: little,
0: short hair.
4: She's a little androgynous in the role, right? And I think that is especially resonant given the Wachowski siblings, given their arc. You know, at the time they were still identifying as male. They would come to transition later on. But, you know, the way that she is defying gravity, like literally defying gravity in that movie, it speaks to the ways that she was also defying kind of gender conventions around what an action hero would look like and the way the film was defining conventions around what a movie could be like. I also got to co-sign Michelle Yeoh. This is a twofer. Michelle Yeoh and Shang-Chi in Crouching Tiger, Hidden Dragon. And this is from 2000, Ang Lee's film. The first time they just take off and like just take flying. Off and fly, just go flying. Like, I think I gasped.
0: What do you look for in a female action star?
5: I'm kind of looking for characters who are both hard and soft, I guess. Mm-hmm. Like, I really like seeing a strong woman. You know, she's kind of taken seriously as a peer. But there's also an undercurrent of something else. You know, there's like a maternal instinct or like a softness that I like seeing. There's like depth that you can explore.
0: An emotional vulnerability.
4: Yeah. Yeah, you know, I think gender can add texture to a movie that wouldn't necessarily be there if it was, say, a Bruce Willis film. I had recently watched Tarantino's Kill Bill, The Whole Bloody Affair. It's kind of parts one and two put in one package. And it had a nationwide release last year.
1: When fortune smiles on something as violent and ugly as revenge, it seems proof like no other that not only does God exist, you're doing his will.
4: And watching it in that form, it really struck me the way this was a film, or this was a saga about men abusing women across time, across different continents, in different ways, trying to control women. And that just gains a kind of extra textual resonance, given that the fact that this is a Miramax production, Harvey Weinstein's production company, Uma Thurman having gone through what she's gone through in the industry. The movie becomes this triumph of a woman who has been abused and has been silenced, you know, buried alive even, but like, you know, nevertheless, she persisted.
3: I roared, I rampaged, and I got bloody satisfaction.
4: You just don't get all of those extra, like, nuances and resonances if it's just, you know, Keanu Reeves doing all that. It matters that it is Uma Thurman's and ergo the bride's triumph in this film.
5: Right, and also seeing, like, the various female villains in that movie, too, and sort of the ways in which women might be complicit with that abuse in reaction to or in complicity with patriarchy.
0: What is the future of the female action star?
4: What I hope the future of the female action star is more opportunities for women kind of in middle age to be the action hero. I mean, you see how Liam Neeson and Denzel Washington, Keanu Reeves, they're allowed to kick butt way into their 50s, 60s, 70s. And you don't really see as many opportunities like that for women. And I think someone like Viola Davis in particular really showed that she could equip herself more than adequately to be an action hero. She was great in this underseen film, 2022's The Woman King, where she's the leader of this all-female army in 19th century West Africa.
15: I offer you a choice. Fight or we die.
4: And, you know, and this is the kind of film where it's proof that representation and inclusivity is good for art. Because I've seen enough Gladiators and Bravehearts to last a lifetime. I do not need to see any more of that kind of thing. The Woman King felt new, it felt fresh, and that freshness was thrilling. And I go to the movies to be thrilled. So I want more Woman Kings and fewer Equalizers and Gladiators. I've had enough of those.
5: One of the other things I want to see, and we kind of got this with the character Furiosa, who's played by Charlize Theron in the Mad Max Fury Road movie.
17: You want to get through this? Do as I say.
5: Where she's a disabled character, and that disability is part of her character, but it's not the whole story. And it's really cool to kind of see the ways in which her character uses that disability in action sequences. So I want to see more disabled action heroes and creativity in how that person's or actor's disability informs the way they move and fight. I think it would be really cool to see.
0: That was NPR's Mallory Yu and Mark Rivers. Thank you for joining us.
5: Always a pleasure.
4: My pleasure.

0: That's all for now. I'm Emily Fang. Thank you for joining us for this Sunday's All Things Considered from NPR News.
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0: This is GBH 89.7. Thank you for joining us for All Things Considered. Under the Radar with Callie Crossley is up next. Red Sox lost to the Tampa Bay Rays this afternoon 4-1. Mostly cloudy tonight. A chance of showers with lows in the 40s. Mostly sunny tomorrow, highs in the 60s. Clouds overnight, lows in the 40s again. Sunny on Tuesday. Right now it's 72 degrees in Boston.
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13: I'm Callie Crossley. This week on Under the Radar with Callie Crossley, President Donald Trump's fiercest followers, Florida's Cuban Americans, may be backsliding in their loyalty. Will they continue to support him if he backs away from their longed hope for full regime change in Cuba? As animosity toward Latino communities continue nationwide, non-white Hispanic candidates are winning at the polls in local elections like never before, many of whom are the first Latinos to ever hold their positions. And how are local Latinos responding to the firing of former Boston Red Sox manager Alex Cora? It's our Latinx News Roundtable. Later in the show, Mother's Day is the third most popular holiday in America after Thanksgiving and Christmas, and a boost for restaurateurs catering to families celebrating mom. But the holiday is hard for those who've lost their mothers, the mother of all losses.
14: So the way I tried to look at it was, how can I make this day meaningful and nurturing for me? What do I need to get through it? And I know that every year that is going to look different. Some years, Mother's Day, I get through it just fine. Other years, I'm sad and angry and frustrated. And I try to make space for myself, and this is what I kind of encourage for others, is that you get to make it your own.
13: On this Mother's Day, paying tribute to mothers while navigating the grief of being motherless. But first, joining me for our Latinx News Roundtable, Julio Ricardo Varela, an MS Now columnist and founder of Latino Newsletter. Hi again, Julio.
15: Hey, Callie.
13: And Christina Silva, managing editor for local news at the Boston Globe. Welcome, Christina.
16: Hi.
13: Well, I'm going to jump right in to this news, this interesting article from the AP about Latino leaders making history in elections, even in these tumultuous times. So a couple facts that people should know about as we go into this conversation. There are an estimated 7,700 Latino elected officials nationwide. This is according to data from the National Association of Latino Elected and Appointed Officials. And that's up from 6,883 officials in 2020. There are also 55 million people, 16% of the U.S. population, who are Latinos, and they are the largest ethnic minority in the country, with diverse politics interests and priorities. But Latinos are also underrepresented as a demographic across elected offices, except now more are getting elected. So before you two jump in on this, let's take a listen to Lancaster, Pennsylvania Mayor Jaime Arroyo speaking with WGAL News 8 after his election victory in November. Lancaster has a roughly 40% Hispanic population, and Arroyo is the city's first Latino mayor.
4: As I mentioned, one of the youngest mayors in Lancaster, and also the first Latina. That must make you proud.
15: Yeah, I'm very excited. You know, I didn't talk much about it throughout the campaign, but last night I wanted to make it a point that it was a historical moment, especially with what we're seeing across our country, that Latinos all across can see themselves represented in leadership, especially in government.
13: So the expectation is that this is huge in Florida and Texas, but Julio, you say not just there.
16: No, it's not, because demographics are demographics. And I know that the Associated Press article cited 55 million, but the U.S. Census and Pew Research, you know, says that we are, I believe, 68 million as of 2024. So let's just say 55 million to 68 million. So when you think about between 16% or 20% of the country, of course, people are going to start running around the country if they're politically engaged. So I think part of this is just demographics, right? That we are growing in a lot of places outside of traditional areas like California, Texas, Florida. You can even argue New York, Illinois, and other places like that. So, you know, you mentioned the mayor, which is a perfect example of like the first Latino mayor in Lancaster, Pennsylvania. But then I don't think people know, like, Iowa, Des Moines City Council, Rob Barron won in early January as the first Latino representative on the Des Moines City Council. And then Conyers, Georgia, the AP article mentions Antonio Pacheco also was the first Latino member on the city council. And then you have places like Lansing, Michigan, Clara Martinez and Deyanira Nevarez Martinez. They were both sworn in. So you're starting to see sort of the beginnings of, if you're going to be politically involved, you're going to run locally, right? I mean, it makes absolute sense if you think about it. No one's really running for national positions. So I understand the Trump argument as being part of this because the AP article gets into that. But I also think demographics are demographics. And whether we're 55 million or 68 million, it's just going to happen. And yes, we have faced underrepresentation in local elections and in local positions. I mean, here even in the Commonwealth, we're starting to see Latino and Latina leaders winning across the state. So, you know, when you start having the first secretary of housing who's Latina, where you have, you know, the education secretaries who are Latino, like, it's going to happen. So this is no surprise to me.
13: Well, it may not be a surprise, but I think, Christina, we're looking at the framing of these times and the direct, very specific attacks against Latino communities in this immigration sweep. And so people see the impact of that and think, well, that's going to have a bad effect. And even though there may be the demographics, people may choose not to put themselves out there.
17: I think there are a variety of factors driving this. It's true that we saw a spike of women running for office after Trump's first term in response to some of the comments that were made about gender issues at the time. And perhaps that is what's driving more Hispanics to run for office now. But this has actually been growing for a very long time. You know, Republicans for 20 years now have been trying to gain more Latino voters. I've been covering this as a reporter and editor for more than two decades. Basically, what we've seen is that historically in the United States, most Latinos were immigrants. But in the 2000s and the 2010s, that shifted dramatically. And most Latinos were born in the United States. So these are people right. who are citizens, who speak English as their first language, who can vote. You know, many of them see themselves as Americans, perhaps before they see themselves as Mexican American or Cuban American. A lot of the people who are running for office are not necessarily only Democrats. Republicans, Latinos are also winning office in Texas and Florida and other places. Our most powerful Latino in the United States is Marco Rubio, who is a Republican, right? And so, like you all discussed, it's not just happening in states with large Hispanic populations like New York, Texas, California, and Florida. It's happening elsewhere. It's happening across party lines, though, again, most of them are Democrats. And I think it reflects that Latinos are the fastest growing population in the United States. They are American citizens. They speak English. They're part of our country. And they want to represent their communities and their issues like anyone else who runs for office.
13: All right. So here's something that is going to have many political analysts have underscored. An impact on not just these folks running for office, but Black communities as well. And that is the recent Supreme Court vote, 6-3 decision, which struck down a 2024 Louisiana congressional map that would have created a second majority Black congressional district in the state. So this is now already states have decided to redraw congressional and state legislative maps as a part of partisan gerrymandering, which in this case, because we're talking about specifically aimed at certain racial groups, Black, of course, that was the main target, but this impacts Latino communities as well. It's really racial gerrymandering. So I'd like to get your take on the Supreme Court decision with the specific impact on Latino communities and what we just talked about, the opening up of spaces for Latinos in elected positions, what impact that'll have. Christina, I'll let you, can start.
17: I think we're still trying to assess how it could affect Latino communities. The reality is most of the reporting has focused on Black communities. So I haven't seen a lot of information out there immediately on this. I think that right now, part of the reason of the issue that we just discussed before that Latinos are underrepresented is because there aren't as many like Latino dominant districts in the United States, the way this has been a longer issue with the Black community, because Latinos have only more recently gained political power, I would say, in recent decades, and didn't have that same organizing heft and influence perhaps in the 50s and 60s.
13: With the possible exception of California and Texas, just want to add that. Go ahead.
17: That's true.
13: Yes,
17: yes, but I think even like California just got its first Latino senator, right? They haven't, I think it's still an emerging political power there. So yeah, we're going to see how it affects. We're going to see also how different, how voting access laws are going to change the way Latinos vote. If people are not able to vote by mail, that might mean that blue collar workers might not be able to vote. That could disproportionately affect industries where many Latinos work, like construction or different things like that. And so I'm not sure how this will affect these communities, but it's something we're all going to be closely watching over the next coming months, especially ahead of all these important primaries this year.
13: Well, the DOJ has said it's going to impact all voters in the United States, but they've said we're going to specifically target communities of color.
16: Yeah.
13: They've already said that.
16: Yeah. I don't know if they're being very implicit there. I mean... Just thinking about this decision and give it the context and coming out of Louisiana and the history of poll taxes and literacy tests and how just suppressing Black voters since, you know, post-Civil War during the Reconstruction. And then you think the Voting Rights Act was sort of the, okay, American history. Oh, yeah, we messed up. So let's move forward. So we are back, right? I really think we need to look at this decision and acknowledge that over 50 years of work, like post Voting Rights Act, has virtually vanished. And when you look at Latino communities across the country, we tend to forget, even in places like Texas, those votes were suppressed as well back in the day, you know, whether it was language or race or, you know, those Mexicans. So, and I have talked to people in this space, in the Latino voter advocacy space, mostly national organizations like Unidos US, which is formerly La Raza, National Council of La Raza, and Voto Latino, which is Maria Teresa Kumar. They came out with pretty explicit statements saying this is going to impact some Latino majority districts and congressional Hispanic caucus districts, that they too will also, the districts can change. This is a really interesting time for the Latino community. Like we just talked about, and I 100% agree with Christina about how the Latino community of the United States has evolved out of an immigrant model and into more of a, you know, second, third, fourth generation, more Latinos feeling more attached to this country than maybe their home country. And I don't want to overgeneralize that, but at the same time, that is a fact. You know, and this is Pew, I'm citing Pew, vast majority of Latinos consume their news in English. So I think there's this misunderstanding of us being this Spanish language monolith, but it doesn't mean that Spanish is not part of who we are. You can have both. But I do think this notion of Latino political power, which is still evolving, this Supreme Court ruling will push it back just like it's doing for Black communities. I mean, it's a big step backwards, and Latino communities are going to be impacted as well.
13: If you're just tuning in, this is Under the Radar with Callie Crossley. I'm Callie Crossley, and I'm speaking with MS Now columnist and the Latino newsletter founder, Julio Ricardo Varela, and Boston Globe managing editor of local news, Christina Silva. We're discussing the latest Latinx news. So speaking of not being a monolith in this community, let's move to Florida, where President Trump has enjoyed strong, fierce, loyal support from the Cuban-American folks there and the diaspora, most of the right-leaning diaspora in South Florida. Now, they're annoyed, and there is some evidence that they could withhold that loyalty, which would be huge. This has led to many successful political battles in Florida because he and the folks on the right can count on this group of folks. But what they want is full regime change in Cuba. The president has made some noise about Cuba. In fact, I'm going to play a clip of him, what he said recently. But in essence, President Trump and his administration are talking about economic punishments and or reforms particularly, but not necessarily full regime change. I just want to make people understand what the dispute is. So first, let's listen to President Trump talking about Cuba.
18: A place called Cuba, which we will be taking over almost immediately. Now, Cuba's got problems. We'll have one of our big, maybe the USS Abraham Lincoln aircraft carrier, the biggest in the world, will have that come in, stop about 100 yards offshore, and they'll say, thank you very much, we give up.
13: So, Christina, that sounds like we're taking over. There will be regime change, but in reality, that's not what's happened, nor, in fairness, has the administration indicated that might happen.
17: Right. So after the Trump administration went into Venezuela earlier this year, immediately there were Cubans saying and Cuban Americans saying, what about us? They have been wanting to see change in Cuba for decades since the Castro regime took power and forced prompted many people to move to the United States and basically this large Cuban American cluster in South Florida based in Miami, which, again, Marco Rubio and his family are part of. And he's been leading many of these discussions about the future of Latin America and communism in Venezuela and Cuba. And so these Cuban activists, these conservatives in South Florida, they want to see regime change. They don't want anyone from the Castro family or from the Castro regime to remain in power. They want to see political prisoners freed. Many people in Miami have been planning for months now to see, can they go get their land back that their family had decades ago? What would it look like to start free enterprise in Cuba and to be part of a movement to bring capitalism to Cuba? And so those discussions have been ongoing. Trump has made serious references and jokes about going into Cuba, and Cuba has repeatedly said, obviously, we don't want you here. We have sovereignty. We have freedom. Other countries in Latin America and across the world have defended Cuba's sovereignty, including most recently Colombia. I believe Rubio announced new sanctions against Cubans in Cuba to try to put more pressure on the regime. Cuba is in one of the worst places it's ever been. There are blackouts. It's incredibly difficult to get food. People are really suffering. There have been many media reports in recent weeks about the ways that people are trying to live under these extremely difficult conditions. The alternative fuel sources they're finding for their cars and buses to try to get around, the ways that people are struggling and hustling to try to feed their families every day, the little amount of food they're eating. So people definitely want to see a more positive outcome in Cuba, regardless of your political beliefs. It's unclear what will happen. And then even if the Trump administration does go into Cuba and forces new leadership change like they have done in Venezuela and Iran, what comes next for Cuba? What will be Cuba's future, right? There's a lot of uncertainty about what's happening in Venezuela and what the end of the war in Iran will look like. And so I'm not sure if anyone knows what's happening, if Trump and Rubio have a plan, but Cubans in Miami are very outspoken. They have always had a lot of outsized political influence in D.C., and they will continue to demand that the island looks like what they've hoped it will be and what they've been waiting for many decades.
13: I just want to pick up on the many decades because it may seem from the outside, if you're sort of following this loosely, this is new. This is so not new. And so much embedded in popular culture. This is how I came to understand what this group of folks were really asking for was reading Carolina Garcia Aguilera's Florida-based detective Lupe Solano series. It's a mystery series. And in the series, the father there in Florida keeps a boat stocked with food to make sure that the moment that the Castro and any other related regime falls, they will then return with the boat that's stocked with food. I was like, wow, she does a great job in this very light situation to explain, you know, how determined, how firmly fixed the Cuban Americans, many of them, are about this. So Julio, pick up from there.
16: Yeah, I mean, Cuba is part of modern American history and culture. Let's just start there. There is no doubt, right? And especially what these families had to go through. I mean, think about it. Castro comes into power and families are being separated. People are forced to leave. Like, they're fleeing. They lose everything. The stories I have listened to from my Cuban American friends whose families left the island over the years have been heartbreaking. And when you talk about the outsides, I love the way that Christina talked about it being outside political influence. Well, we had the Cold War, you know, the Cuban Missile Crisis, you know, so it's always been central to American foreign policy, specifically with the blockade, which was instituted by a Democrat, President John F. Kennedy, who, by the way, is not very popular in Cuban American families. What's interesting about this story and what's happening, and I'm quoting from the Politico story about why the exile communities, quote unquote, not that into Trump, but they did quote a person on anonymity to discuss the stuff, the sensitive topic of, you know, what is the White House thinking? And this quote is really tells a lot to me. The exiles are mostly not helpful in a direct way, but they do put pressure on the regime, which is good. And this is the admission here. But look, the regime has survived pressure for 70 years. We need to be pragmatic about how this can go. So I think it's one of those, like, I want to say be careful what you wish for, but it was like, it sounds good, but then it's like Iran, right? It sounds really good, but then the reality of, oh, we're in a war with Iran. So I think the White House is taking pause. The fact that they're kind of, that the United States is kind of owning Venezuela right now. And I think the Cuban regime, seeing its numbers, is realizing that, like, wow, this is about our survival. Maybe we have to make more concessions. But at the same time, having just been in Miami, like, there is such a feeling of, like, let's make this happen now, right? So you do have an exile community that's very engaged and wants this all to happen yesterday for the reasons that they bring, no matter your political persuasion. But then the White House is now suddenly being pragmatic about it. I personally don't think that the Cuban American community is going to all of a sudden look at Republicans and say, like, oh, we don't support you anymore. Hmm. You know, so it sounds really good. It's a really good story. But I think the White House is starting to get pragmatic. And I also think it's because what's happening in Iran, they're probably like, oh, I don't know.
13: If you're just tuning in, this is Under the Radar with Callie Crossley. I'm Callie Crossley. And here with me are Christina Silva of the Boston Globe and Julio Ricardo Varela of MS Now and the Latino Newsletter. We're talking about Latinx news headlines locally and nationally. And one of the biggest local headlines, the firing of Alex Cora of the Red Sox. That was very shocking to me, and I don't follow sports, but I'm looking at it, and we're looking at it in this conversation about its impact in the Latino community. So first, before you all respond, here's Alex Cora speaking with podcast host Lorenzo Delgado in 2024 about being one of five Latino managers in the MLB. After his firing, there are only three Latino managers currently in the MLB.
19: You know, population-wise, we're killing it right now. So very, very humbled to be part of that group. Very happy that the others are getting their chances. And it tells the story, you know. People mm-hmm. see us as we're capable of doing this. It's not minorities managing the big leagues. It's people are capable to run a franchise. You know, they're getting their opportunity. And right now, that's what's happening. Mm.
13: So I want to hear from both of you. I mean, that's a blow.
16: I mean, I'll be honest with you, if I had time, I would have filed this story. And just in context, I mean, I started as a sports writer and I actually worked at the Globe as a summer intern. I was like 19, 20 years old. So I kind of got a taste of the Boston sports media scene very early in my career. And it's always not been diverse. So here was Alex Cora, who is Puerto Rican. He's actually from my hometown in Caguas, my grandfather's hometown. And every Puerto Rican, like, I'm a huge Red Sox fan. People can commiserate with me. And there's plenty of us who still believe in this team this year, even though they're not having a good season. But, you know, I'm all in. And what Cora brought to the circle of Puerto Ricans that I kind of roll with professionally and stay in touch with here in town, right, in the area, was this sense of exactly what he said in that podcast episode. We can do this. We can win world championships, right? Now, obviously, the cheating scandal with the Houston Astros was a thing, and he learned from it. But, I mean, I wrote this piece for ESPN back in the day saying, like, this was good for the Boston Red Sox because they were doing more with Puerto Rican players. They were doing more with Dominican players. And they realized that someone like Cora could connect with a lot of these younger players.
13: Okay, that's all sports. I want to know about the impact in the Latino community, whether love Red Sox or not. That's what I want to talk about.
16: What do you mean? The impact is the fact that we're all really upset.
13: Okay.
16: That was a mistake. We were really upset. Sorry if I got into like,
13: yes, you went down the sports wormhole. Okay, come back.
16: No, but to go back to the point of saying we don't get a lot of opportunities to lead things. He was seen as pride. I mean, I remember when Inquilinos Boricuas en Acción was holding its 50th anniversary in 2018. You know, that is the group out of the South End with the new art center. And they honored 50 top Latinos. And I was part of that list. And Alex Cora was on that list. I took a picture and I shared it to all my Puerto Rican crew. And they all thought that I was hanging out with like the King of England, right? Or the Pope. He was seen as someone that we all worshiped. We all believed him, that he was giving hope and he was leading one of the top franchises in baseball history. And we all feel like this like hole that all of a sudden he's not here anymore. Like the Boricuaness, the Puerto Ricanness of the Boston Red Sox seems to have disappeared overnight. And no one was talking about it. And that was the reason why I wanted to talk about it. And I apologize for the sports analysis.
13: Yes, Christina, I just want to point out that Major League Baseball is 30% Latino. So these are pitiful numbers, but that's the sports context. I'm looking for the cultural context in the response to his being fired.
17: I was just about to say that stat, Kelly, so thank you. Yes, not only are we 30%, but we are the biggest demographic that make up the players. And for many sports teams, we are the population of fandom, right? Like if you look at the Dodgers in Los Angeles, people call them Los Dodgers. It's 40% of the fans that are Latino. In Boston, that has been a growing influence because of people like Big Papi, Manny, Pedro, The Globe. We actually produced a mini documentary 2 years ago talking about how the 2004 Red Sox was like driven by Latino pride and how Latinos made, you know, help the Red Sox overcome the curse and be the team that they are today. I remember early this year, the Red Sox won something. They won a game and Alex Cora was celebrating. And it was around the time that they announced that Bad Bunny was going to do the Super Bowl. And I was like, Puerto Ricans are winning. You know, it was a really big moment for the community. And so, as we know, not only are Latinos underrepresented in politics, as we already discussed, they're underrepresented in many industries, and they're often underrepresented at the highest seats of power, such as being a coach. And so, I think it was a real big moment of heartbreak. And I think also the Red Sox will need to continue to do more to bring in local Dominicans, Puerto Ricans, Venezuelans, Hondurans, and other Latinos in the community and make sure that they feel like this, it's worth giving their money to the franchise.
13: Yeah. Well, very quickly, because I don't have that much time, but we must talk about it, is that the 1 and 2 winners in the Kentucky Derby were jockeys who are Latino. Jose Ortiz.
16: Puerto Rican. They're twins.
13: Oh, look at you. Jose Ortiz.
16: Just sticking to Christie's point. We're winning Kentucky Derbies, too. We win World Series. We crush the Super Bowl. We win Kentucky Derbies. Like the Ortiz twins. Did you see all those reels? Did you see the family? Did you see the pride? First of all, it was a great race. And the one thing I will say, talking about the cultural connection, as much as baseball is so beloved in Puerto Rico, horse racing has just as deep of a cultural connection. I had more messages about this win than ever before because of the twins. So I'm sorry I jumped in, but like Puerto Ricans are winning everywhere. So just added another example.
13: Well, Christina, I didn't realize there was such a strong history of the horsemanship and the training that has gone on with Latino folks and in Latin America. So this is amazing that Jose beat his brother, Irad, and they were first and second. So that's amazing. I didn't know there was a long history.
17: Yeah, and it was the most viewed Kentucky Derby ever, which is really exciting. A lot of people were focusing on, you know, a woman doing really well. But I think the Ortiz brothers also stood up for the Latino community to highlight the fact that jockeys, you know, have been primarily Latino for many decades. These people are trained in Venezuela and Puerto Rico and other Latin American countries. And so for these brothers to compete, for them to do so well, just shows again, like this culture of pride, of success, the different ways that Latinos can work so hard to stand out and be part of the American fabric.
13: Well, we're going to end on that high note. And I thank you both for joining me.
16: Thank you, Callie.
17: Thank you for having me.
13: Julio Ricardo Varela is an MS Now columnist and the founder of the Latino Newsletter. And Christina Silva is managing editor for local news at the Boston Globe. Coming up, here's what most grown children grieving their mothers will tell you. You're never really ready to face the death of a loved one, especially a seminal loss like the loss of your mother. What's more, most people, whatever their age, struggle to handle the grieving process. So many assume their experience was unique to them, but now grievers are finding solace in sharing communities. That's next. This is Under the Radar with Callie Crossley. I'm Callie Crossley.

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4: I'm Callie Crossley, and this is Under the Radar with Callie Crossley. And now for the part of the show we call Lanya. That's Creole for something extra. Mother's Day is a holiday not easily ignored. Though it is not the most popular holiday, it is one of the most commercially successful, with the ubiquitous marketing of flowers, cards, restaurants, and jewelry. But for the millions of Americans who are motherless, it's a sharp reminder of their loss.
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5: 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And I think it is a start. 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
9: Yes.
10: I said, you know, today can be a little difficult because my mom passed away. And they said, oh, I'm so sorry. Like, when did she pass away? I said, it's the 9-year anniversary today. And they said, oh, okay. So it's been a while. And what they said was like, it was a little like gut wrenching, but it was the way they said it as if like after 9 years, it gets easier. It should hurt less.
4: What is the meaning of Mother's Day for those who no longer have mothers? And how can they honor memories of their mothers as they manage their grief? Here to tell us more about grief and Mother's Day, Kate Spencer, the best-selling author of In a New York Minute, One Last Summer, All's Fair in Love and Pickleball, and The Dead Moms Club. She is also the recipient of 2 iHeartRadio Podcast Awards for her work on Forever 35. Kate joins me from Los Angeles. Hello, Kate.
11: Hello. I'm so happy to be here to talk about something that's very important to me and very familiar.
4: I'm glad to have you. Also with me, Jen Noonan, Program Director of Center-Based Services at the Children's Room, where she works to provide a range of grief support services, both in person and online, for children, teens, and their families. Jen has worked in the bereavement field with children, teens, and adults for the past 10 years. She joins me now from Arlington, Massachusetts. Welcome, Jen.
11: Thank you so much for having me and for the space to talk a little bit about grief work and what that's all about.
4: Well, I'm going to start this way because I am a member of the Dead Moms Club, as both of you are. I lost my mom 25 years ago, and as one of the speakers in that little group of people who were talking, it feels like yesterday, some days. So I'm very much cognizant of what this kind of conversation does mean and can mean for people who are grappling with it. And Kate, I want to start with you because you wrote the book, The Dead Moms Club, and ask you to tell me a bit about your mom and when did she die?
11: Oh, gosh. My mom's name was Martha. She had a fantastic, biting sense of humor and was an incredibly loyal friend, born and raised in New Hampshire, a New England gal through and through. And she died in 2007. She was diagnosed 9 months before her death with stage 4 pancreatic cancer and passed away just under 9 months after that.
4: And Jen, tell me about your mom and when did she die?
8: My mom's name is Lisa. She died in 2014. She died from breast cancer, and she was diagnosed in 2000, actually. So the better part of my life included parts of her being on treatment for cancer. Although it was a big part of her life and my family's life, there was so much about my mom that went beyond her and her illness. She loved the beach, she loved to read, she loved the Red Sox. And I just appreciate any opportunities to be able to share about her. So thank you.
4: All right, well, Kate, let's go back to you because when your mom died, obviously it was shocking emotionally, but then you went to find some help in just trying to navigate the shock of it and the emotional experience you were having. And you were 26 years old and discovered there really wasn't much out there. So talk about that and what led you then to write the Dead Moms Club.
11: Yeah, so I believe I first went to the bookstore looking for books about grief maybe a month before my mom died. She was in hospice and we knew that it was the end. And I just truly had no idea how to navigate it. I did not have many friends who had lost a parent. I just felt completely isolated and alone going through the experience. And what I found is that the books in front of me on the bookstore shelf, there were some books about grief and mother loss, but they were geared either towards people who are younger than me or people who were older than me. And I was in this kind of weird in-between part of my life where I was an adult, but still kind of, the kind of childish relationship I had had with my mother through my teen years was ending, and we were becoming closer as grown-ups. And I just, there was nothing really for folks around my age. The other book I had was the kind of blue book about end of life that hospice gave us. So I always knew, even before that moment of trying to find something to kind of provide me comfort and guidance, I always knew I wanted to write about the experience of losing my mother. But in that moment, I could see that someday maybe it was something I would pursue. It took a long time for me to really sit down and write in great detail about the loss because, as I know you both know, the processing the grief is, it's always ongoing, but especially in the kind of immediate months and years after, it was so raw.

0: active, some who went on to do really well, others who had a recurrence of disease, and others who died. And so I was left wondering, what does support outside of the hospital look like for bereaved families? And so it led me to the children's room as a graduate social work student, and I really stayed in this work and in this field. You know, I think for me, there's a piece around what it meant to find that work sort of professionally, but to also have a close personal connection with that. So for a long time, I did the work when my mom was alive. And then certainly after she died, I think there's a lot day in and day out that I do and work to provide for and alongside the kids, teens, and adults that we support that inherently benefits me as well. So a lot of the spaces that we offer to remember their person who died, to normalize grief, to let people know grief is all of the thoughts and feelings that you feel after someone has died, and it's okay to feel those feelings. And those feelings can sometimes feel really big and sometimes overwhelming. And how can you manage those? What are strategies that you can use? And so just by being in the space and providing that space for others and with others and alongside others, it's given me the opportunity to absorb it. So inherently, I think my grief experience has been enhanced by the work that I do.
1: I want to play a clip from a Sesame Street episode featuring actor Andrew Garfield, and he's explaining his grief over losing his mother to Elmo. And it strikes me that it hits much of what you just said, Jen, and what we three have felt.
2: I'm just thinking about my mom today. You know, she passed away not too long ago, and you know, I just miss her a lot.
3: Well, I'm almost really sorry to hear that, Mr. Andrew.
2: Oh, no, it's okay. You don't have to say sorry. It's actually kind of okay to miss somebody.
3: It is?
2: Oh, yeah.
3: Well, you know, Emma always feels really sad when he misses somebody.
2: Oh, yeah, me too. Me too. But you know, that sadness, it's kind of a gift. It's kind of a lovely thing to feel, in a way, because it means you really loved somebody when you miss them.
1: So I thought that was beautiful, and I was thinking to myself, that would have helped if I'd had that myself. Here's something Kate, I want you to pick up on. My mother's name was Maddie, and she was ill too with Alzheimer's for a number of years, and that's what she eventually died of. And so we three actually have had a similar experience in that we knew that our mother's condition was terminal. So should have been ready, right? And the thing that I want to get across to everybody is that I don't care how long it's been and how much you know, you are just never ready. Would you speak to that, Kate?
0: Yes, well, actually, I went through a bit of a unique experience when my mom was ill. Her mother passed away 6 weeks before she did. So I had this truly challenging and bizarre experience of watching my own mother, as she was dying, grieve her mother, who I was also grieving. But my grandmother had died in her 90s. It was expected. And so I also had kind of emotions of like anger and frustration with my mom that she got to have her mom longer than I was going to have. So it really, I don't think there's any right or better way to lose someone or to go through that process. I was able to see, you know, my mom, who was much older than me, grieving as much as I then grieved losing her. And, you know, my mom's been gone for over 19 years now, and just today I'm grieving her in a new way as I have two teenage daughters now, and I've never gone through this experience. And I was just thinking of how much we would laugh over some of the things I'm going through with my teen daughters and the stuff I put her through. So to me, grief is always changing shape. It's always evolving, no matter when you go through it or how long it's been.
1: And Kate, you talk about in your book taking back Mother's Day because
0: I do.
1: Mother's Day or holidays in general, particularly triggering. And I just want to point out there's no hierarchy in pain and loss, meaning you can lose your brother or your sister, and you know, that's pain, and one is not more than the other. But losing one's mother is so seminal, that umbilical cord connection, that feeling afterwards of being unmothered and unmoored, really, in a way that perhaps you wouldn't feel with another loved one's death. So,

0: up a little bit on that, Kate, because you affirm in your book, let's take back Mother's Day for those of us who don't have mothers.
1: That, you know, there are so many things you don't think about after your mom passes away. And for me, I don't think Mother's Day had dawned on me. My mom passed away in March, and all of a sudden it was April, and I was starting to get marketing emails, and, you know, I was just being bombarded by Mother's Day advertising. And quite frankly, it enraged me. I was furious. I felt like I had, you know, I was being invaded. My grief was kind of being invaded by all this marketing. And I had no idea how to go through Mother's Day without my mom. And it certainly felt on that first one that the entire world was having brunch and celebrating, and I was not. So the way I tried to look at it was, how can I make this day meaningful and nurturing for me? What do I need to get through it? And I know that every year that is going to look different. When my mom passed away, I was not a mother. Now I am a mother. But, you know, so many people who are grieving a mom on Mother's Day, they may be struggling with infertility. There's so many different experiences and ways in which I think people struggle with Mother's Day. And I do think there's been much more conversation around that and the many ways in which these kind of parental honoring holidays can be triggering or upsetting to people. And so I also find solace and community in that experience, in kind of knowing that for many of us, even if, you know, they're not someone who has lost a mother through death, for many of us, these holidays are just, they bring up a lot. And some years, Mother's Day, I get through it just fine. Other years, I'm sad and angry and frustrated. And I try to make space for myself, and this is what I kind of encourage for others, is that you get to make it your own. And whatever it looks like for you, you're allowed to have whatever feelings you want, and you're allowed to have a different experience every year. It's just like your grief. It's never going to look the same, right? It always can kind of change shape and be different depending on the circumstances that you're going through.
0: If you're just tuning in, this is Under the Radar with Callie Crossley. I'm Callie Crossley, and my guests are best-selling author Kate Spencer and Jen Noonan, Program Director of Center-Based Services at the Children's Room. And we're discussing the intersection of grief and Mother's Day. So, Jen, understanding that holidays and Mother's Day, for those of us without mothers, is particularly triggering, how do you manage your own grief as you are teaching people coping mechanisms, particularly young people? So you work to get them through these triggering holidays as well. How does that work for you?
2: Yeah, I mean, I'm able to really learn right alongside them. You know, I do have my own personal experience. And at the same time, you know, at the Children's Room, we serve kids and teens between the ages of 3.5 to 18 who have had a parent or sibling die. My experience, I was a young adult. I was 30 when my mom died. And so there's a piece of acknowledging my experience is different than their experience. And at the same time, there's things that I know and have learned professionally, either in my education or just being in the field and doing this work a long time, that I've learned directly from kids, teens, and adults that I've worked with. They are the expert in their own grief and in their experience. And so being able to really hear from others and be in community with them has been, I think, we hear from our families, that part is incredibly beneficial. Both Kate and Callie talked a little bit about the isolation piece. We hear that a lot. Grief can be really, really isolating. And so when you can come together and be with others who understand on some level your experience is not going to be exactly the same as someone else's, even if the same person died and they died the same way, your experiences are inherently different because you're different people. Despite that, being with others, we hear, is so, so, so beneficial to help be in community, to increase connection, to help feel less alone. And, you know, being alongside people in that community, hearing what's hard and hearing what's going well, they're reminders for me each and every day of what sort of strength and resiliency can look like right alongside sadness and right alongside the hard days. So I do. I learn so, so much from the families that I work with, and I'm able to weave that in not just to my professional practice, but personally too. We had a little one in our groups once say, I have a mom and she died and she's still in my family and she might not be here with us, but when I draw pictures, I still include her in the pictures. And, it's just when you can give kids the space to really know that someone can have died and you can have that loss and you can still remember them. You can still, we call it continuing bonds. You can still have a relationship with the person who died. There is no timeline. And in terms of anniversaries, grief can feel different year by year, day by day, week by week. And so just giving yourself permission to have fluidity and flexibility with yourself within that, and that you can remember your person who died in all the ways that you want to, if that's something that feels helpful for you.
1: I love what you're saying, Jen, about being in community with people. And that is something that has been really meaningful for me over the years, especially around Mother's Day. I've been a part of like organized brunches with other motherless women. I've organized little like Mother's Day pen pal exchanges so that you're getting a little present in the mail from another motherless person on Mother's Day. And I do think being in community with people on that day, whether it's with other motherless people or not, that really does, I think, help and kind of change the meaning around the day for us as we go through it without our moms. So I love that you suggested that, and community has been such a powerful healer for me personally.
0: And one of the things that we noted as we were preparing for this conversation is that people are building community by being more open about talking about their grief. So we went out on the internet, particularly TikTok, and just found these people talking about missing their mothers.
3: If you got your mother, love your mother, hug your mother, because it's so hard not having your mother.
4: I miss her so much, friend. What we gonna do? Like, what we gonna do? I be mad, sad, angry all over again. What we gonna do, friend? I miss my mama.
5: The craziest thing about life after your mom dies or someone you love dies is that it just keeps going. It just keeps, life just continues on.
0: And Kate, that's the space you're in your book, because you're acknowledging the front part of the book. It was a little shocking to me to be thrown back to the moment when my mom died, and you said, here's what's happening after your mom dies. All this stuff keeps happening. You still have to brush your teeth. You still have to, do this. All these things have to happen normally in an ordinary day, and yet a seismic shift has happened in your life. The next step, of course, is trying to figure out how to go on. So as we listen to those voices online, that's what they're searching for as they speak to each other and to find the community that you spoke about.
1: Yeah, I think the way in which the internet and social media has been a tool for connecting people and sharing about grief is one of the great sides of it. Because, I watch those videos now and I got choked up listening to everything that you've played on this in this conversation, because I feel seen and it impacts me as someone who has written a whole book about grief. I still am craving that recognition and that connection with other people who have gone through this. So I do think it is a really powerful tool, not just for saying our feelings, but also feeling seen. And I think that's been such interesting feedback that I've received about the Dead Moms Club is people pick it up and they feel, even though our experiences are wildly different, they feel seen in a way that maybe they hadn't yet in going through the experience of losing their mom. And I do think that is really ultimately what most of us are craving is an acknowledgement, right? Like you're saying, going through the world where everybody's just existing and going about their business, and you've experienced this massive traumatic loss. We want that loss to be recognized in some way, I think.
0: Jen, one of the things that you said to Andrea, my producer, is that COVID caused a shift in thinking and coping about grief. So grief is on the table, if you will, in a way that it hadn't been before. And to some degree, that can be helpful as we're talking about people realizing they're not alone in their feelings, even if their experiences were wildly different, and to find ways to keep moving on through their grief, but not forgetting. And I want to acknowledge, by the way, everybody doesn't have a positive relationship with your mom. And for those people, different things are happening in this moment. But in this conversation, we're talking about people who had bonded with their mothers. So speak to that a little bit, Jen, about COVID. Is that making us more open to, you know, understanding the meaning of this in people's lives in a way that perhaps before it wasn't?
2: Yeah, I think, you know, I get the question a lot of like, do you feel like people are more easily able to talk about grief than they have been? And I do think it has shifted. And I think one of the possible turning points for that that I've wondered about is COVID. Grief and loss were really at the forefront for so many of us during that time, whether it was somebody that you were connected with that had died from COVID or from something else, and maybe you weren't able to see them or be with them, whether it was just that it was right there on the news almost 24/7, or whether it was sort of collective grief around what was and then what seemed to be in terms of, you know, navigating a pandemic. And so I think it just started to rise to the surface a little bit more and give people a little bit of permission to feel the feelings that they were feeling around that. So I do think that could have been kind of one of the turning points. But also, I think we're living in a time where there's a lot of encouragement in all sorts of spaces, in schools and community spaces, in programs like ours, to feel your feelings, to talk about them, to really understand and value what it means to be in community and be with others who have had a similar experience. And so I think it's kind of all of those things that maybe have made grief a little bit, I don't know if I want to say easier to talk about, but have kind of moved it to the forefront of the conversation. It's not something that we're always just, you know, pushing outside the room anymore. It's being let in a little bit. The other thing I just want to speak to that you said too, Callie, I so appreciate it, is just around like the nature of a relationship to the person who died. We talk a lot about this at the Children's Room in the work that we do, is that we all have different types of relationships with different people in our lives. And sometimes those relationships feel really great and really strong, and other times they feel tricky and harder. And let's be honest, sometimes day to day they go back and forth. Grief exists no matter the relationship to the person. So even if you had a really hard, tricky relationship with someone, you are probably going to still feel some feelings around grief. And that's something that we always want to just make clear too, that permission to feel feelings, no matter if a relationship was hard or tricky, or sometimes, like I'll put in quotes, you weren't that close with somebody. That is somebody else's perception. And so it's about letting people define their own grief and having permission to feel those feelings too.
0: Well, Kate, you get the last few seconds. What do you want to make sure people take away as we are facing, dealing with Mother's Day?
1: I think my biggest hope for folks who are maybe struggling on Mother's Day this year or any year is knowing that whatever your feelings are, they're valid. Some years you might not be overwhelmingly sad. You might be feeling joy. Whichever way you're kind of gravitating, that is okay. I think I struggled early on when my mom died with this kind of expectation of what grief was supposed to look like, especially I think because there wasn't a lot of conversation or language around it. So what I knew of grief was kind of just like, honestly, from pop culture. And it's a lot more complex, I think, than what we're shown. And so allowing yourself to feel your feelings in whatever way they come up, I think, is a lovely way to honor your own needs, but also honor the relationship you had with your mom.
0: Well, I thank you both for joining me.
1: Thank you so much for this conversation.
2: Thank you. Thank you. Really appreciate being able to be here.
0: Kate Spencer is the best-selling author of In a New York Minute, One Last Summer, All's Fair in Love and Pickleball, and The Dead Moms Club. And Jen Noonan is Program Director of Center-Based Services at the Children's Room in Arlington. One last thing. Our next Bookmark Live event is taking place this upcoming Thursday, May 14th at 7 p.m. at the New Molly's Bookstore in Alston. I'll be in conversation with Cambridge author Tara Menon about her debut novel, Underwater. 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

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Under the Radar with Callie Crossley is a production of GBH. It is produced by Andrea Aswahe and our intern, Charlie Desjardins. It is engineered by Dave Goodman. We're going out on a song for Mama by Boys to Men.

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4: Of the many people in our lives, a few fall into a special category. Those who have the power, whether they know it or not, to transform our lives. Hello, I am Patricia Alvarado Núñez.
5: And I'm Liz Cheng. We co-executive produce Stories from the Stage for GBH and World. As you'll hear in today's episode, The One, these relationships inspire memorable stories.
4: Being a queer activist means a great deal to Randy Rice. He has protested, he has written to Congress people and done whatever he can do to declare and defend his community. On the other hand, his boyfriend Aaron prefers not to draw attention to himself. So when the two move in together and get ready to host Aaron's religious mother for Thanksgiving, Randy has to figure out how to hold onto his one and only.
5: Esmond Fountain was a freshman in college when he met Amber, the girl of his dreams. He finally gets the courage to ask the one for a first date. On Valentine's Day, no less.
4: No pressure.
5: Well, unfortunately, from the beginning, the courtship goes wildly wrong and spirals downhill for the rest of the evening.
4: When her adopted son turns 16, Betsy Kimyati promises she will find his birth mother by Christmas time. Yet, with the adoption agency long closed, can Betsy keep her promise? Here is our host for this episode, Teresa Okokan.
6: From disastrous first dates to finding a lifelong mate, that search for love is sometimes hilarious, sometimes it's heart-wrenching, and if you are lucky, it just might be filled with a whole lot of joy. Either way, we forge forward, hoping that maybe we too will become one of the lucky ones.
7: My name is Randy Rice. I live in Providence, Rhode Island with my husband, Aaron. I'm 54 years old, and I have been HIV positive for nearly 30 years.
6: And I understand that you're also a writer.
7: I make my living as a writer. It is something that I love doing, and I do pretty well.
6: So I understand that much of your writing has to do with your experience with HIV. Can you talk a bit about why you feel like it's important to share those experiences?
7: My first conversation about participating here, I said, you know, I'd absolutely be thrilled to do it, but I'm not going to tell a story in which I do not disclose my HIV status. There's no reason for me to talk about anything if people don't understand that I have survived as long as I have. Mm-hmm. I have so many friends, or I had so many friends, that never survived, never became old men. Mm-hmm. And that I've got this enormous privilege to be an old man telling my stories is something that I can't pass up. And I can't tell my story without that piece. It would feel like a betrayal to all the friends I lost. It is the Wednesday before Thanksgiving 2000. My boyfriend Aaron and I are hosting our first holiday together. After living apart for the first 5.5 years of our relationship, we took the plunge, bought a home, and we began living together. I'm a queer activist, openly HIV positive. I've protested, I've marched, I've died in, I've written strongly worded letters to the editor. I have not thrown condoms at Catholic bishops, but I have handed out thousands of condoms to sex workers. Doc Martens, ACT UP, angry, AIDS, protesting, we're here, we're queer, get used to it, all of that. My boyfriend Aaron, by his very existence as a visibly gay black man, prefers not to draw additional attention to himself, and understandably so. We are both mama's boys. It presents itself differently in each of us, but it is a defining characteristic for both of us. Now, here we are, we're hosting our first Thanksgiving together. Aaron's 73-year-old mother, May Hazel, will travel from North Carolina to join us for the holiday. Born in 1927, May was born in a small farming community on the border of South Carolina. Her grandfather was born into slavery. May graduated college in 1946, an astonishing achievement for a black woman at the time. She had a long, successful career in the healthcare industry and has for decades been a Sunday school teacher at First Baptist Church. She is a woman of deep, abiding faith. Generations of people have said or have been told, straighten up, here comes May Hazel. While Aaron came out to his mom as a gay man in 1982, night after night, she prays that he will find the right woman. May and I have met a handful of times, and we speak on the phone occasionally, but Aaron has not told his mom explicitly that we're a couple. He tells me she doesn't want to know. May, like many moms, prefers the polite euphemism friend. When spoken as Southern code, it is typically pronounced as a two-syllable word, friend. A few weeks after Aaron invited his mom to join us for Thanksgiving, he suggested to me only once and only briefly that perhaps during his mom's visit, we could sleep in separate bedrooms. Not a chance, was my reply. If I ever visit your mom in North Carolina and she wants us to sleep in separate bedrooms, fine, I'll do it. It won't make me happy, but I'll do it. Her house, her rules, but not here, not in our own house. So here we are, it's Thanksgiving Eve, the house is clean, we're ready. When May arrives, we're all on our best behavior. We're doing the dance. It's like a Victorian-era dance where everyone's moving in time to the music, but there's no touching, and there's no emotion. I retire early because I want to give them the time and the space to go down memory lane. Unbeknownst to me, Aaron's strategy for avoiding the obvious conversation with his mom is to stay up later than her for 10 nights in a row. Night one is not going well. The clock passes 11, then 11:30. May is comfortable and chatty in the guest room, which is right next to our bedroom. Finally, accepting the inevitability of it all, Aaron says, "Good night, Mom," while he reaches for the door handle of the room that May saw me walk in 2 hours earlier. While I can't hear her, she is energetically and desperately pointing at the bedroom door and whispering soundlessly, "You sleep in there?" "Yeah, Ma. Good night." As Aaron opens our bedroom door and closes it carefully behind him, I am tucked in bed trying to stay out of it. Aaron is panicked. He is certain that his mom is packing her suitcase and calling a cab to the airport. "You got to go talk to your mom." "I can't. You've got to. I can't. You've got to." We go round and round. "Do you want me to go talk to your mom?" "Yeah." "Okay." It's almost midnight, but I'm up. Knock twice on her door, which is ajar. "May, can I come in?" "Yes, you can come in." But what am I going to say? What does May need to hear? "May," I begin, I said, "I know that you prayed that Aaron would have a nice place to live." "He does." "I know you prayed that he would have a good job." "He does." "May, I know that you prayed that Aaron would find someone to love him." "May, your prayers came true. I love your son." "All of the things you prayed for, they came true. Not like you expected them to, but they did. At some point, Aaron says that he heard us laugh. That's when he fell asleep. The next morning, my mom, Abby, think Betty White, comes over for Thanksgiving and to meet May for the first time. As she walks in our front door with our Christmas presents under her arm, she is beaming as she hugs and kisses Aaron. Me, I'm watching May watch my mom, and it's intense. May is seeing my mom treat her son like family. At that moment, Thanksgiving Day 2000, I know that we can all do the work that love requires. That was 22 years ago. Today, May is 95 years old. 2 years ago exactly, February 14, 2021, she came to live with us. And she will tell you, whether you ask her or not, that she has two sons, Aaron and me. Thank you.
5: While Randy might be known as a fierce advocate, the gentleness and caring he shows Aaron's mother is proof that love can change you.
8: Liz, were you surprised that May could be so accepting?
5: Well, she loves her son regardless of whom he loves. I've had friends whose parents rejected them without hope of reconciliation. So her choosing to accept Aaron and Randy is nothing less than a never-ending gift.
8: And when their mothers finally meet and Randy says they can all do the work that love requires, we know that any hurdles can be overcome.
5: If you'd like to help us find more incredible storytellers, please go to give.worldchannel.org/stories. Up next, Esmond Fountain navigates his disastrous debut in dating.
9: My name is Esmond Fountain, and I'm based in Brooklyn, New York, and I'm a storyteller slash comedian.
10: So I understand you've had a number of different jobs. Yeah. Can you tell me what some of those jobs have been?
9: I was a nanny. I was a flight attendant. I was a cashier at a 24-hour cafe in downtown Los Angeles. Teresa, I've changed jobs every year. So it's been like that since I was like 18. That's probably not the best thing for my current job to know right now. But retail, Adidas, J. Crew.
10: What's one of the jobs that's really stood out for you? One of the most impactful jobs you've had?
9: The most impactful job was the nanny in Beverly Hills. I learned so much just about being a parent and having children. And I just felt like I was growing with that child. He was 9 years old, and that was such a impactful time of my life and his life as well. He was an only child, and so I just learned so much from him.
11: I was a freshman in college, and I had just met the perfect girl. She had beautiful hair, she's intelligent, she was kind, and she had a southern accent. Her name was Amber. She was on the dance team, and she had many suitors. And to be completely honest with you, I had no chance with her. She was way out of my league. But I had one thing that other guys in college didn't have, which was persistence and patience. Amber posted on Facebook one day that she was looking for volunteers to go running with her at 6 a.m. before class. I signed up immediately, didn't even think twice about it. My roommate and I, we disagreed on my tactics. He felt that I should have just told her from the get-go that I liked her because he said women appreciate honesty. And I told him that dating is a marathon, not a sprint. And I learned that from The Notebook. I ran with Amber for 3 really long months. And on January 1st of 2012, I decided I was going to ask her out to Valentine's Day. So I asked her and she said yes. And so I had almost 2 months to plan the most perfect Valentine's date with my dream girl. And I don't know what happened, but I didn't. I got to Valentine's Day and I said I was going to make this plan. And so I found a restaurant on Yelp, 2.5 stars, which in Mississippi, that's 5 stars. They had a Valentine's dinner, $20 for two, which was great because all I had in my account was $31. And so the whole plan for me with the date is to start it off by getting her some $5 roses from the guy who sells them on the side of the road in between traffic stops. After that, we are going to go to dinner, $20 for two, and then we're going to swing by McDonald's and get a $3 McFlurry. We're going to share it. And after that, if all goes well, I'm expecting a kiss at the end of the night. And though I was very confident in this plan, I was very nervous and scared. I didn't get to go on any dates growing up. And so this was my first date ever. And it's on Valentine's Day. I was so nervous that I called my mom and I stayed on the phone with her 2.5 hours of her trying to pep talk me for this date. And like, it's cute. It's cute and all, but it was too long. I was 1.5 hours late to picking up Amber. Yeah. I picked her up and she wasn't happy. But I gave her the flowers and that kind of helped. And then we drove to the restaurant and we got there and there was a line outside of the restaurant that was very long. And I didn't make reservations. So she wasn't happy about that either. We went down the street to the next restaurant. We got food. We sat at the table and I wasn't focused. I'm going to tell you what I had on my plate. I had string beans, kiwi, and shrimp. I just grabbed random things. My main focus was getting money into my account because this new restaurant was not budgeted for. So I'm texting my mom underneath the table, and Amber's not happy. I can tell that she's very mad. This date is not going well, but I've watched enough Lifetime movies with my mom to know that I can fix this situation. So without hesitation, my brain came to the great conclusion that on this first date with my dream girl, the only way that I could turn this around is by telling her that I love her. Yeah. Yeah. But not in a weird way. I got to do it sexy. So I grabbed my plate of leftovers, and I had string beans and kiwi, and I wrote out the words, "I love you," with the food. And I turned this plate around, and I pushed it towards Amber, and she lifted up her head and looked at it and half smiled and said, "Thanks. Not I love you too." After that, there's really nothing else to say. We just kind of sat at the table. We left. My mom came through and paid for the bill. And we started driving home. It was 35 minutes. I didn't have a radio. Cutthroat silence. We didn't say a word. We get to the dorm. And I pull into the driveway, and I know I got to say something, but I can't think of what to say. So I just reach into the Lifetime vault, and I said, "Amber, I had a really great time. I hope we can do this again sometime." And she said, "Esmond, I think we need some space." And she got out of the car and walked into the dorm, and I drove back to my dorm. And I sat there in the car. I'm not going to lie. I just played sad songs on YouTube for about 45 minutes, and then I see Amber walking across the field towards my dorm, which is an all-male dorm. And part of me starts to believe that this is her coming to say, "Hey, I forgot to say this at the table, but I love you too." Then I see a hockey player coming out of my dorm. And not only a hockey player, but a black hockey player. So a unicorn in and of itself. They hug. They embrace, and then they go into the dorm. And I like to tell myself that they were going to Bible study. But I wasn't invited. And I just sat there in the car, and I didn't move. I didn't want to go inside the dorm, partly for two reasons. One is I had been talking about this date to my roommate for months, and I didn't want to tell him how it went. And the other part was I kind of needed Amber to get out of my dorm. You see, I wasn't going to go in there while she was in there because the walls in the dorm were super thin. So if someone was having Bible study, you could hear all the verses. I sat in the car and I ended up sleeping in it overnight. I woke up the next morning and said I would never, ever say I love you to anyone ever again. I got to my senior year and I got a message from Amber, and she sent me a photo of the I love you plate that I made for her. And she said, "Hey, was just scrolling through my phone and I saw this. Hope all is well." And I met up with Amber shortly after that. And She said, Esmond, I thought it was really cute, and I tell all my friends about it all the time. She said, I know it's been a couple of years, but if you're up to it, I'd love to go on another date with you. But I'll have to plan it this time. And I was in the cafeteria, and I said, Amber, I need just a second. And I walked out of the cafeteria, and I called my roommate, who had been making fun of me for 4 years. And I said, I'm going to tell you something. I'm never going to say it again. Dating is a marathon, not a sprint. Thank you, guys.
12: My name is Betsy Camiotti, and I live in a suburb of Boston. I work at a local college, Babson College, in their Speech Resource Center. And I work with students and graduate students in helping them prepare for pitches and presentations.
13: What is it like for you to prepare this story of your own to tell?
12: It's different. This is my first time telling a story. I've been an audience member a number of times, and my husband encouraged me to sign up for a storytelling workshop. I like trying new things, and so I'm excited to try this and just have some fun with it.
13: So if there were other audience members of Stories from the Stage that were thinking about telling a story, what advice would you give them?
12: I would give them the advice just to go for it. You know, I think one of the messages I hope people take from my story tonight is not to overthink things. And sometimes if there's an opportunity, just take it and enjoy it. It could have a very fruitful result. It's Christmas morning, and I wake up in a panic. I've forgotten to do something really important for one of our kids. Minutes later, while our sons are still asleep, thank goodness they're teenagers and they sleep late even on Christmas, and my husband is groggily filling the stockings, I'm in my office on my laptop, desperately Googling the name of our son Teddy's birth mother. Why had I left this to the last minute? Teddy is 16. And recently has been asking questions about his birth history. He knows that his birth mother, who herself had been 16 at the time, had been too young to raise him. But it's as though he's starting to feel kind of a gap in his identity. Over dinner a month or so ago, I offered to do some research so that when he was ready, he might have a way to reach out. And rather than make a general promise, I said I would try to have information for him by Christmas. Amidst all the busyness, this had completely slipped my mind. And now I'm realizing it's going to be a lot harder than I had thought. The adoption agency we used went out of business, and they had been our only conduit for communication and connection. We had met his birth mother and her family ahead of time, and we had been at the hospital when Teddy was born, but ours was what was called a partially open adoption, meaning we knew her full name, but she only knew us as Betsy and Andrew from Boston. Each year we would send a letter and photos to the agency, and they would forward them on to his birth mother, and she would often send letters to them that they would send to us. The letters. Yes, they had stopped when the agency closed, but we still had a bunch of them up until Teddy was about age 10. An adoption counselor had suggested we put them away until he was older. I rushed down to the basement, and there, high up on a shelf, is a box marked Save. I pull it down, my heart's racing. I flip through all the folders, and there they are. I run upstairs and show my husband, and together we write out a cover note explaining what these are. We wrap the cover note and the folder of letters in Christmas paper and tuck it under the tree. It's not contact information, but it is something, and I feel like it'll buy us some time to do the sleuthing that I had promised. After the other presents had been opened, we hand this gift to Teddy. And he slowly unwraps it and silently reads our note. He looks a little confused at first, but then as though it's dawning on him what these are, he asks if he can go upstairs and read the letters there. A little while later, I stand at his bedroom door and I see that he has spread the letters out in a big arc on his floor in order of dates. They're all neatly written on school notebook paper, many with colorful hearts and rainbows. It was clear that a lot of love and care had gone into them. I take in the scene of Teddy absorbing all that's in the letters. And since my older son and husband are absorbed in exploring their new gifts, I decide to go back to my laptop and continue searching. The problem is, she has a fairly common name, And there are so many results all over the country. Eventually, Teddy comes into the office and I show him all the results. And he says, wait a minute. In some of the letters, she talks about a person she's dating. Maybe they got married. I think she mentions his name. And he hurries from the room. He comes back with one of the letters, stands beside me as I open up the Facebook search bar. I type in her first name, the second name that we know, and this possible third name, and hit enter. One result, just one. I click on the name. Many people have private Facebook profiles where you can't see much at all. Not her. Everything was visible. Lots of posts, beautiful pictures of her husband and young children, including a boy who looks a lot like Teddy. Deep breaths, tears in my eyes. That's her, Teddy. What would you like to do? Let's send her a message, he says. So I open up the chat box and I start typing. Sorry for this out of the blue message. Teddy's been asking about his birth history and lo and behold, we found you. We gave him all the letters that you had sent and saw your married name. Sorry if this is creepy. He is an amazing young man. The adoption agency closed, which you probably already know, so we haven't had a way of writing to you. We hope you are well, and we wish you a very Merry Christmas. And I signed all four of our names, my husband's, our older son's, Teddy's, and mine. I look at Teddy for confirmation. Should we send it? Yes, he nods. But what if she wants you back? Mom, you're my mom. Like I've said something crazy. So I hit send. I know that at age 16, he can't legally be taken from us, but there is this connection, a biological connection that they share that I don't have with him. All afternoon and evening, we wait for a response. That night, when I say goodnight to Teddy, I hold him tight, wondering if I've made a huge mistake. If she doesn't respond, maybe he'll feel rejected twice by his birth mother. And then I start worrying about how she might feel getting this out-of-the-blue message. Maybe she hadn't told her husband and children about the adoption. Maybe it was something that she had tried to put behind her and I was opening up something really painful. I should have given more thought before sending that message. I get more and more anxious thinking about the maybes, the shouldas, the shouldn't haves. The next morning, still no response. Then later we're in the car and I hear that Facebook alert. Teddy, a message. It's a long message that begins with, oh my, I am so overjoyed that you found me. She wrote how heartbreaking it had been getting her letters returned from the closed agency and that she was starting to lose hope of ever connecting with us again. There is so much love for Teddy in her message. Several times she wrote, you have no idea how much this means to me. And I don't know if she realizes how much her words mean to me and, of course, to Teddy. The next few days, we pore over her Facebook posts, getting to know her life, her family, her spirit. We learn that she has a charm bracelet with each of her children's names, including Teddy's. There's a new calmness and confidence that I see in Teddy. She was the one person who could help him understand his birth story, who could fill in that gap he was feeling. It's as though he now knows a love that was unseen, but still so strong. This feels to me like one more gift, one more precious gift she's given our son.
14: I know you are wondering if Teddy ever met his birth mother. I believe they are taking it slow to allow Teddy to take in that he has a birth mother and siblings.
15: Finding out you have a whole other family is a lot to process for someone in their teens. 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
14: And probably, Liz, at this point, he has more questions than answers.
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15: Whether it serves, challenges, or frustrates us, change inevitably finds its way into our lives. 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
12: Sometimes.
15: If not, usually we want to control the change, not have it inflicted on us. And if we're talking about a complete transformation for ourselves and others, frankly, we might not be up to the test, the threat, or the thrill. As you'll hear in this episode, Turn the Page, I'm Liz Chang.
4: And I am Patricia Alvarado Núñez. Liz and I are co-executive producers of Stories from the Stage for GBH and World Channel. Today, stories from those who found and pursued change or had it suddenly thrust upon them.
15: When Hannah Harlow's cherished boss, mentor, and friend, Carla, suddenly died, Hannah decided to emulate Carla's warmth and entrepreneurial nature. So she pursued her dreams of owning her own bookstore just weeks before the COVID pandemic closed down the country.
4: Raúl III grew up in El Paso, Texas and Juárez, Mexico, until his life as a cartoonist took him to Boston, where he was disappointed by the lack of diversity in the art he saw in museums. He was soon teaching children in library workshops and again was dismayed that his students were not drawing people who looked like them. So he decided to do something about it.
15: Growing up without a loving mother, Rita Zoe Chin recalls longing for the kindness of her friend's mother. As an adult, Rita continued to search for maternal figures until she discovered a better way for herself. Here's our host for this episode, Wes Hazard.
18: It can be difficult whenever we turn a page in our own lives and embark on a new chapter. Whenever we do so, we inevitably bring our history with us. It informs us in all sorts of ways that we cannot expect. Tonight, our amazingly talented storytellers are going to share their moments of turning the page, no matter what came after that.
19: I'm Hannah Harlow. I'm from Ipswich, Massachusetts. I own a bookstore, and I'm a writer.
9: You've had a very long professional and personal relationship with just books. When did that start, and when did you know that this is what I have to do with my life?
19: I got into books right out of college. I was graduating, and I went in for an interview at Houghton Mifflin, and the movies for The Lord of the Rings were about to come out, and they published the books. And so I was interviewing, and they said, you know, we have this big campaign coming up. And I just launched in to my love of J.R.R. Tolkien, and I got the job. And that was 20 years ago.
9: And have you had a lot of experience with sharing stories on a stage like you will be tonight?
19: No, I would say my natural habitat is the page, not the stage. So this is new for me.
9: What would be some advice that you would have for aspiring storytellers?
19: Just keep going. I think sometimes the most successful writers are the ones who persevere. And it can be really tempting to give up because people are going to tell you no all the time. But you just have to believe in yourself and just keep going and someday believe it'll all work out. In the winter of 2015, my boss took me to a trade show down in Asheville, North Carolina. Carla knew everybody at this show. Boss had always been too inadequate a word for what Carla was to me. She was also my mentor and my very dear friend. Carla and I worked for a mid-sized book publisher. And at one of the events, we were pitching our titles to tables full of bookstore employees. We were going back and forth pitching, and we get to the last one. I give my spiel, and all of a sudden, Carla's jumping in. And she's like, I'm sorry. I can't help it. I just love this book so much. And she goes on to tell the booksellers how this book changed her life. Within 30 seconds, she's crying. I'm mortified. Crying in public? No, thank you. But her tears were genuine, and she connected with every bookseller at that table, and they all wanted that book. 2 years later, Carla died very suddenly and unexpectedly. I'm devastated, of course, but immediately the company asked me to take over Carla's responsibilities, but also to continue doing my old job, and also, oh yeah, that job of the person we laid off last month. Things only get worse. It turns out that Carla had been shielding me from a lot of unpleasant changes at the company. One day, a colleague comes into my office and we're catching up, and she says, I want to live my life more like Carla did. And I say, well, what do you mean? And she says, I want to live with my heart on my sleeve. And I think, that's so perfect. Carla lived loudly and passionately, and I miss this so much in my life right now. So I say, yes, let's promise each other that we'll do that. So now I have to be honest with myself. I am no longer happy in my career. But how am I going to make a change? What else do I know how to do? I spend the next 2 years figuring this out. 2 years of despair and dead-end job interviews, and every night bringing my stress home to my husband and my kids. And every morning I'm going into the office, and because I'm looking for opportunities wherever I can find them, I'm diligently reading this daily industry newsletter that comes into my inbox. And one glorious September morning, that's where I see it. The bookshop of Beverly Farms is for sale. Now, every book person I know dreams of owning a bookstore. Of course I did. But over the years, I'd also gone so far as to build a business plan. I had done a ton of research, and every iteration of the plan led to the same conclusion. I could not afford to open a bookstore. And yet, a few days later, I find myself sitting down with the retiring owners in this cozy little bookshop with sunlight streaming through the front windows. And they tell me the history of the store, how John Updike was a longtime patron. And this one time they did a book signing with Chris Van Allsburg for the Polar Express. And the train across the street came chugging into the station just as it began to snow. I mean, this place is clearly magical. Also, the rent they're offering is cheap as hell. So this all seems too good to be true. And yet, I still don't have the money. At this point, it's Thanksgiving, and I have 35 people in my house for dinner, and my dad pulls me aside, and he says he's gone over the numbers I've shared with him. And he totally agrees with me. I need $25,000 more.

0: Last year, I've also been asking for his help editing a novel that I'm writing, and we work really well together. So we make an offer, and it's accepted. I open the doors to the bookstore for the first time on February 3rd, 2020. A few hours later, a bookseller friend down in Cincinnati calls me up, and he says, "Hannah, I want to buy a book." And I'm like, "Michael, you work in a bookstore. You don't have to do this." And he says, "No, I'm doing this. You're going to take my credit card information over the phone. You're going to put the book in the mail. Do you know how to do that?" And I'm like, "Michael, of course, I don't know how to do that." And then a few weeks later, COVID hits. Now, as a company that was incorporated barely 2 months ago, we don't qualify for any of the money that the government's handing out. And if people can't walk in my front door anymore, I have to figure out another way to make this work. So instead of staying home like I'd like to, like the rest of the world, I go into the bookstore every day and I sit there by myself, 8 hours a day, day after day. We use every tool available to us to let people know that we're still doing business. At first, it's our family ordering, mostly our mother. Our mom orders a lot of books. And family and friends, and then friends of friends from around the country are ordering, and I'm putting books in the mail just like Michael taught me. And then my parents' neighbors are calling me up, and acquaintances from high school that I haven't spoken to in 20 years. They all want to help. But especially the people who've been shopping at that store since it first opened in 1968. Most people order through our brand new website, but almost as often, people call me on the phone because they want recommendations. They want recommendations because they suddenly have kids who are learning from home, because they're grieving, because they're anxious, or they're just bored. I'm still in the bookstore by myself each day, but I'm starting to feel a lot less alone. It's 2 years later, and our doors are open again. And people walk in now, and they ask me, "What have you loved recently?" And that's when I pull these books off the shelf that have become like trusted friends, and I confidently put them into people's hands. Because I know that Carla was right. Books change lives. And I haven't cried recommending a book yet, but give me a little more time, and I'll get there. Thank you.
1: Sadly, so many businesses, new and established, failed after the pandemic closures in March of 2020, changing Main Street storefronts forever. I'm relieved to know that Hannah's business continues to prosper today.
2: And I think I know why. Hannah's intentions to wear her heart on her sleeve like her former boss is working. Her customers not only engage with her personally, but they also expect suggestions on which books to read next.
1: Liz, nothing like a good book suggestion.
2: True. To inspire trust.
1: We are fortunate to witness taking a leap of faith during tough times from storytellers like Hannah. 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Next, Raúl Dessert teaches others to see themselves in their art.
3: My name is Raúl III. I was born and raised in El Paso, Texas, but I was raised in two cities, El Paso, Texas, and Juarez, Mexico. I have been living here in the Boston area for, I would say, about 21 years. And I am an author and an illustrator of children's literature.
4: How has growing up in these, you know, sort of twin cities of El Paso and Juarez, how did that inform your upbringing? And also, how has that been brought to your work?
3: Honestly, when I was a kid, I had no idea that I was crossing between two countries. I thought that I lived in one gigantic city. I had family on both sides of the border, both in El Paso and Juarez, and we would make almost a daily commute to either city because my mom worked in Juarez, my dad had family in Isleta, and now as an adult, most of my picture books are set in the town of El Paso and

0: Juarez, the towns of El Paso and Juarez.
1: Tonight, after our audience has heard your story, what would you hope that they most take away from it?
0: Well, one thing that I would hope that they take away from it is that everybody's origin stories and personal histories are important, and that we should take pride in sharing them and telling them to people.
2: I was a 20-something-year-old cartoonist living in Boston. I headed straight for the public library, portfolio under my arm. And I'm not sure what possessed me, but I decided to share my work with the head librarian. And as she flipped through those pages, I noticed her eyes grow really big. She invited me to teach a workshop at her branch. I wasn't quite sure because I had never taught before, but when she said that it paid $150, woohoo, I was in. I was nervous, but I was also very excited. I wanted to instill in the kids that came to my workshop the same excitement I had felt years before. When I was a kid, my mom would take me and my two brothers to the library almost on a daily basis. One day, one year, I was a part of a reading program. And I remember a librarian asked me, "Oye, Raúl, hey, Raúl, what was your favorite part of the book you just read?" Tenía vergüenza, I was shy, so I didn't say anything. So then she said, "Well, if you can't tell me, why don't you instead draw for me your favorite part of the book you just read?" And wow, that question blew my mind. And so from that moment on, I tried very hard to capture those images forming in my head on the ruled line paper with my Bic ballpoint pen. And to teach myself how to draw, I started to copy illustrations from books I was reading. The illustrations that I was copying were, I would say, an introduction to an American lifestyle that I was unfamiliar with at the time, coming from a Spanish-speaking Mexican household. I remember drawing weird things like snow-covered lawns in front of huge Victorian homes that looked like haunted houses. I remember drawing long tables with silverware versus the tortillas de maíz that my mom would make me to scoop up rice and beans, right? But I was learning how to draw. Back in Boston, I was really enjoying teaching workshops. Matter of fact, I was teaching them everywhere. But I was starting to feel really discouraged. I would enter art galleries or museums, and I never saw myself represented in the works of art or in the artist making the work. Then I would look at the artwork that my kids were drawing, and I thought, why aren't they designing characters that look like themselves or that represent who they are? And that's when I decided, if I'm going to survive here in the Boston area, I'm going to have to introduce myself, mi cultura, and my American experience to the Boston area. And from that point on, I never struggled to come up with ideas. Suddenly, my pictures were filled with images of the Mercado Cuauhtémoc, where my mom worked, and all of the booths and the people that worked there. They were filled with the roosters that my grandma raised. They were filled with the games that I played at the apartment complex I was raised in. And I drew all of these stories into zines that I would self-publish and send out into the world. And out of the blue, one day, I receive a telephone call from an outreach librarian way out in Portland, Oregon. She had read one of my zines. It was called Cowboy Boy. As an outreach librarian, she served a Latinx community. And she had grown frustrated with the fact that she could not recommend any books to the kids that represented them in any way whatsoever. But she had noticed that there were these boys who were in love with books about lowriders, Those are the cars, you know, that go low and slow. Sometimes they jump up and down. Bajito y suavecito. Anyhow, she sent me the script for the book that she had in mind. It was titled Low Riders in Space. Whoa. And after I read it, I gave her a call. And I was like, Kathy, I wish I had had this book to read when I was a kid growing up. Perhaps my big revelation as an artist would have come sooner if only I had seen myself and my family represented in books. I started drawing this book and we sent it out. A few months later, we started getting back letters, right? And we opened them up. We were like, yeah. But then we read responses that said, too marginal an audience, or not white, I mean, not right for our audience. And we were bummed, I gotta say. We were super disappointed, but she never gave up. And she kept sending out our story. And then 1 month, we received a letter from an editor who wanted to publish our book. Because you see, when this editor was a young girl, a young Korean-American girl, she had always been on the lookout for books that represented her and her family. And guess what? She never found them. So when Jenny So became an editor, she decided to make it her life's mission to publish books for kids from all walks of life. And I gotta say, we were so happy and excited. And today, 20 books later, I am happy to spend my time writing and drawing books for kids so that they can go to the library, reach up, pick up the book, and see themselves reflected within. Thank you.
3: My name is Rita Zoe Chin. I live in the Boston area. I'm a writer and a writing teacher.
1: And I understand that you are the writer of an acclaimed memoir, Let the Tornado Come. And I'm wondering, when did you realize that you had the ability to sort of express yourself through writing?
3: It was less about ability and more about just desire, I think. As a child, I just naturally gravitated towards storytelling and writing in particular. And I had kind of a rough upbringing, so I could escape it by writing stories that had different endings.
1: What is different in your mind for what you're about to do tonight, getting up on stage, sharing a story in front of a crowd of people?
3: Well, you know, when I'm writing, I'm alone, and I, you know, can sit slumped in my chair in my yoga pants, and nobody sees me, and nobody sees me thinking and figuring it out. And then, you know, if I hand somebody a book, they take the book and go off and read it. So having the actual interaction of telling the story live to people who are receiving it at the same time will be a completely new experience for me. When I was 10 years old, I went swimming at a friend's house. It was a cool early summer day and the water was freezing. So I got out and stood shivering in her shady yard. And then an amazing thing happened. Her mother wrapped a towel around my shoulders. This might sound like an ordinary thing, but to me, it was as if the heavens had opened to shine a beam of warm golden light on me. At home, no one ever did things like that. But suddenly, in that little squeeze she gave my shoulders, I felt what a mother could be like. And that lit up an empty space inside me. Technically, I had parents, a mother and a father. But on their best days, they ignored me. And on their worst, the police came. So I studied my friends' parents, mainly their mothers, taking in the smallest details, like the way Jennifer's mom smiled when she let us steal tastes of cookie batter, or the little notes that Dawn's mom tucked into her lunch, or the way when Michelle's mom stroked her hair, they both got a little dreamy-eyed. My mother stroked my hair once when I was in the emergency room after I'd accidentally run through a glass door. But any other time I came in with the usual childhood cuts and scrapes, she'd point at the bathroom and say, You know where the Band-Aids are. Eventually, the violence at home got so bad that I ran away. And I spent years living on the streets, hoping that some kind woman would take me in like a stray dog and adopt me. She'd bake blueberry muffins and make the bed in soft, flowery sheets. She'd tell me stories and stroke my hair. As you can imagine, that never happened. But it was okay. I grew up and made a good life for myself anyway. I went to college, I got dogs, and spent a lot of time hiking in the woods, and I was happy. And then in my mid-30s, I started having panic attacks. When the first one struck, I called 911 thinking I was having a heart attack. And when the ambulance arrived, I remembered when I was a kid and had run through that glass door. Am I going to die? I asked the EMT as he bandaged my leg. And that's what it felt like now, like I was dying. After that first panic attack, it was as if the world had suddenly grown teeth and I was like this small bunny darting from place to place just trying to feel safe. I tried a long list of therapies ranging from traditional approaches like cognitive behavioral therapy to more esoteric things like voodoo acupuncture. None of them worked. And then after months of panicking, I finally figured it out. What I needed was what I'd always needed, a mother. And once and for all, I was going to find myself one. So I resumed my childhood search, mainly in the produce section of my local grocery store, because I think the way a woman chooses her veggies says a lot about her. I kept waiting for the moment when I'd ask a woman how she planned to cook her rutabagas, and she'd look at me and say, "You look like the daughter I've always wanted." Again, as you can probably guess, that didn't happen either, but I did come home with a lot of cooking tips and more than one rutabaga. Still not deterred, I hired a dog sitter. We had just moved to the Boston area and I legitimately needed to find one, but this woman just looked so kind in her photo. This was online. It was like kind of like online dating. She looked so kind and so maternal that I was convinced that once she met me, it would be love at first sight. I know this sounds weird. When the dog sitter arrived, she didn't look much like her internet photo. She looked more like someone who had just spent hours in traffic, tight-jawed and tired and already bored. Still, I was hopeful as I invited her in and introduced her to Aramis and Starlet, my Jack Russell Dachshund rescues. And for a moment, it was nice just sitting on the couch, watching Full House reruns next to another person. And then after a few minutes, the dog sitter turned and looked at me. This was my big moment. This was when that spark I'd seen in her photo would light up in her eyes and she'd recognize something in me. And then she spoke. "Don't you have somewhere to go?" she said. It was then that I realized that I was never going to find a mother. But I did find my way out of panic, just as I'd found my way out of my parents' house. And though my childhood wish for a mother didn't disappear, it receded enough that for long periods of time, I could go on without even thinking about it. But I did still think about it. And then one day I rushed into my therapist's office with a revelation. "I write fiction," I pointed out. "Why not write myself a mother? She'll be even better than any real mom." It was such a happy day. But when I got home and started trying to envision my fictional mother, I couldn't see her face. I tried to conjure some small details about her, like the kinds of things I'd noticed about my friends' moms, but every time I tried, this claustrophobic feeling would come over me and I had to stop. It was then that I realized that this empty space that I'd been carrying with me since childhood had grown with me, and I'd been filling it all along. And when I really let my childhood wish play out in my mind, imagining that muffin baking, Band-Aid applying, towel wrapping mom in my house now, it made me feel small. It was time to let that wish go. But you know how when you stop looking for something, you tend to find it? I found a mother. But in this life, she's never going to be a person or even one thing. She's bigger than that. She's the forest that envelops me. She's the wind that strokes my hair. She's the night sky, vast and mysterious and filled with light. All those stars glittering like home.
4: From around the world, we've had so many cultural narratives defining a healthy family. Well, certainly love, respect, and a desire to be together top the list. It's heartening that Rita searched and found a new definition and finally found that sense of belonging on such a deep level.
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4: Oh, I know. 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Until next time.
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10: Welcome to Kelly Corrigan Wonders. I'm Kelly Corrigan, and today I'm wondering what making things does to and for a person. My thought partner is Ed Helms, actor, comedian, musician, and a guy with a very well-organized workshop. You know him from The Office and The Hangover. What you may not know is that he is deeply, joyfully, almost irresistibly drawn to making things, and that he has a lot of thoughts about why that matters for all of us. He has ADHD. He works best under extreme pressure, and he has very strong feelings about googly eyes. This is the first episode in a new series called Wired to Create, made possible by a grant from the Walton Family Foundation. We'll be right back with Kelly Corrigan Wonders and Ed Helms.

0: Welcome back to Kelly Corrigan Wonders. I'm Kelly Corrigan, and today I'm talking with Ed Helms, actor, comedian, musician, and maker, about what it means to live a creative life. Ed Helms is best known for his work on The Office, The Hangover, The Lorax, but he's also a serious bluegrass musician, a former Daily Show correspondent, a podcaster with a show called Snafu with Ed Helms, an author, and a man who spent the pandemic building a treehouse for his kids. Today, we talk about flow, what it is, why it's so elusive, and where Ed finds it most reliably. We talk about why limitations might be the secret ingredient in all great creative work, what Owen Wilson taught him about asking for help, and why he thinks making is always the point, no matter the outcome. Here's my conversation with Ed Helms. Okay, so I'm hot on this idea of making, and there's a reason in an AI world that I want people to think about how much time they spend in a kind of creative making zone. And so I've talked to a whole bunch of different kinds of makers, and I wanted to talk to you because you do so many different types of making, like the whole banjo bluegrass thing, all the acting, all the comedy work, which feels slightly different to me, the improv stand-up stuff. And then the podcast. And then the podcast begat a book. And so there's this range of activities. And I wonder, when you think about flow, and like when you're in the best mood and you're like in the zone, which of all your creative outlets is the fastest route?
1: Wow. Let's see. I find flow to... like real flow to be kind of elusive, but I also enjoy the panic that
0: you
1: under
0: do?
1: Which, yeah. So like that's kind of a form of flow because I'm extremely ADHD. And so I work well under like extreme pressure. In fact,